0: Des Moines. A lot of things happening in the city center, but there's a lot of hotel space needed, and you can't just get it all in Des Moines.
1: Yeah, so when you're a visitor and you're traveling to a community, think about when you go to Chicago or Orlando or any other city, visitors don't know city boundaries. So you talk about Chicago, you don't know if you're in Naperville or Aurora or whatever that suburb is. You know it as one destination, and that's how we operate here as Des Moines too. We know that we can't host these major events without multiple cities working together, whether that be from hotel rooms or meeting space or sporting fields or whatever that looks like. We need to operate as one.
0: When we're talking about hotels, people imagine that we have plenty. It feels like one's popping up every day. But the truth is, and this is something we talked about off air, so we'll bring it on to air, we actually need more hotels, particularly downtown, very close to the main convention center, because we want to attract more and more human beings because they bring in money to the local economy.
1: Yeah, there's this whole math game that we play. We actually have about 15,000 hotel rooms in our entire metro area. About 2,800 of those are downtown. But when you think about what is within 1 mile of the Iowa Event Center, which is our main convention center, we don't stack up. We have the attached Hilton, we have, you know, the Marriott and the Embassy Suites, and you could list a number of those. But what we're competing against in our 330 headquarter hotel are cities like Omaha that have 600 rooms. And even though you're going to say, oh, just go to another hotel, there's a whole lot of dynamics that go into hosting a staff block, hosting VIPs. There's certain minimum numbers that you have to meet that are directly connected to your meeting space. And that's what we're up against. And when we talk about needing additional hotel rooms, that's the why.
0: I think that people imagine people only do things during the warmer months, and they don't take into account that you really want to be a year-round destination for people. You don't want them to go, well, we can't go there because we'll have to drive. And we never want to discount the idea of staying in Ankeny or Clive or whatever. But as far as a convention where you're truly trying to get all your employees into one place, it's better that they are within a mile so that if they need to walk, they can grab the skywalk or they can go down that sidewalk and they can get there within a reasonable amount of time. And you don't have to worry that anyone's getting lost.
1: Yes, that's correct. So when you think about what Catch Des Moines does, we touch over 400 events in a year. And that's everything from these major sporting events and tournaments that do have participants that will stay, you know, all over the metro based on who offers free breakfast or where that shopping is. But a pocket of what we do is this professional and convention business, and those requirements look totally different. So our job, as we support these 15,000 rooms and all the meeting spaces in Greater Des Moines, is to figure out how to fill each of these different pockets. And so what supports a major convention hotel or the Iowa Event Center looks totally different than what supports a 100-room hotel in Grimes that's across the street from the Hy-Vee Multiplex. So there's all these different needs, and where we're falling short is this capacity for convention business.
0: Well, because ultimately, again, we want to attract bigger groups to come to Des Moines to have these conventions and bring in, let's be honest, with tax shortfalls that have been happening because of new state legislation, and you just saw the city of Des Moines cutting major parts from their budget. One of the ways that we can offset that somewhat is by bringing in more humans from the outside to give us their money. And a great way to do that is expansion. And we need more hotels, which we just talked about, by the current convention center, but it's also about having more space there.
1: Yeah, so we're constantly looking that 5-10 years ahead. So as our team is sourcing new conventions and new events, we're not really looking at today or even the rest of 26 or much of 2027. Most of what we're working on is 2028 all the way through like 2035, for example. So we really have to be forward thinking about what those possible events and what our capacity is. So we're looking at not only what events could we host today, but what destination development needs to happen as part of that. You know, you mentioned the budgets and everything that goes into it. When you stay in a hotel room in the greater Des Moines area, you pay a 7% occupancy tax. 25% of that 7%, so 1/4 of that goes to Catch Des Moines. The majority of cities have 1/4 of that 25% going to Bravo, and then 50% of that hotel motel tax stays within each individual municipality. So as we grow that occupancy and as we grow that average daily rate in our hotels, we're not only supporting Catch and the next event that's coming in, but we're helping to support those communities and the budgets that go with them, let alone, you know, what those visitors are spending in our stores and in our restaurants and in our local businesses.
0: Exactly. So ultimately, we're trying to grow so that we can grow. I mean, it sounds very cyclical, but it absolutely is. I'm talking to Trina Fleck. She is president and CEO of Catch Des Moines. You can find out more at catchdesmoines.com, including upcoming events. And to that end, in 2027, because we're going to get into the thing people want to know about in a second, but first, in 2027, we do have some major things coming to the metro.
1: Yeah, one of the things I'm most excited about in 2027 is the Iowa Air Show, and that's featuring the Blue Angels. So we haven't hosted or had the opportunity to see the Blue Angels in Des Moines since the 90s, the early 90s. So May 8th and 9th, we are doing a major air show on the 132nd wing at the Des Moines International Airport. So that's going to be an opportunity to not only see the Blue Angels, but all sorts of aviation acts and static displays. There will be live music and booths. So it's really an opportunity. It'll end up being free tickets for the community and our visitors to come out and just really experience all things aviation and what that comes with.
0: Okay, well, that is absolutely amazing. So there's the air show, and then there's a big competition coming too.
1: Yeah, we get to host the USA Gymnastics Championships. So that brings about 700 of our country's best gymnasts to Des Moines, and that's taking place in June of 27 at the Iowa Event Center.
0: Well, because ultimately those become Olympians later.
1: That's true.
0: So that's a big chance for you to see Olympians before they get up on the international stage. We'll just transition to sports at this point, because one of the biggest things that people always want back, the NCAA tournament. We tend to host regional events. Where does that stand, Trina Fleck from Catch Des Moines?
1: Yes, NCAA is everyone's favorite. So our next chance to host NCAA men's basketball first and second round is March of 2028. So we're already looking forward. We're already planning what that looks like. The other piece is, I just mentioned that we are looking ahead at so many years and what we're bidding on. The bid cycle for the next round of NCAA tournaments and opportunities opens October 1st. And we're taking a look at, you know, can we continue to host first and second round men's basketball? Do we have an opportunity to host women's regionals? Is there Division III volleyball or hockey or some of those other sports that aren't traditionally held here in Des Moines that really show off our community, get everybody excited, give athletes that experience of what it's like to be part of a big event here in the metro?
0: Okay, well, this is exciting. One thing that people don't think about when it comes to these events is we talk about the dollars and the cities and things like that and the amenities available, but none of this really happens without people down on the streets doing the work. And those people, you don't have a ginormous staff. You have a few staff. And you need a lot of volunteers for these things. I volunteered, for example, in the past for the AAU Junior Olympics, which just came successfully through Des Moines again. You need volunteers for these things constantly. How do people get involved?
1: Yeah, so you can go to our website, catchdesmoines.com, and there's a volunteer link there. All of our opportunities exist in that space. So, you know, as we talk about NCAA, as we talk about the Iowa Air Show, obviously, AAU is a big one. USA Triathlon National Championships. We'll look for volunteers for all of those in the upcoming months. And you're right, the Catch Des Moines team, we have about 25 people, but it takes the entire region to figure all of these pieces out. So like NCAA tournament will require volunteers, but you know, Drake University is our hosting organization. So the team at Drake really steps up. And then the Iowa Event Center team and Casey Center, they really make all of that event logistic piece happen as well. So all sorts of hands involved, from municipality to organizations to just our general public and community. And that's why we continue to be successful in winning these events. It's because our community really is Iowa nice. It sounds so weird to say locally, but people recognize that out of town. Our community rallies around and really supports the events that we host.
0: Well, 14 municipalities involved in Catch Des Moines, and we've talked about some of the stuff at the core of the city, right? Whether it be the air show that's going to be at the airport or stuff that's happening at the Iowa Event Center and Casey Center. But there are stuff happening almost every week of the year throughout those 14 municipalities. And when somebody needs planning, you can
1: golf outing going to be. So any of those pieces that support our community and really help a planner or a visitor have that best experience, we're involved in those pieces as well.
0: Well, because I don't know if anybody's even tried to do a family reunion. Imagine bringing the family together. Now take that times 10 or 20 or 1,000. That feels like a level of insanity that you really need professionals for.
1: We can help with family reunions too. Those really are the hardest ones. We're trying to keep everybody happy. And what are these 10 people going to do while that 20 people go shopping? And So our team can help with ideas on that stuff. We also have lots of itineraries.

0: libraries and visitor resources that just live on our website. The best list, you know, if you're looking for, you know, where's the best ice cream? What are the best tenderloins? When you experience a community, you want to know what the locals love. It's not necessarily the chain restaurants. It's what's unique to that community. So we're constantly curating those lists too.
1: That is a very good point. And as I pointed out before, catchdesmoines.com is where I constantly am telling people, if you're looking for something to do, you want to go there, because not only do you have those great lists, be they food or regular events that are happening, but those daily things that are happening in the community. For example, Drake volleyball is really active right now, and those Drake sports are always up there. Or somebody comes to town and they're really into bingo. I promise you, somebody's got bingo going on, and it's all right there on an events calendar that's always being updated.
0: Yeah, the events calendar is used just as much by our locals as it is our visitors. So that really is a place to go if you, you know, want a trivia night, or you want to know what sporting event is happening, or what special live music is happening this week. That Catch Des Moines events calendar is definitely your place.
1: I love what an incredible resource you are. But I remember when Catch Des Moines was just the Des Moines Convention and Visitors Bureau, and it was small. And over the last 20 years, you've expanded exponentially, and now it's this great regional teamwork that is happening with everybody. When it comes to connecting with you, whether somebody is planning an event or wants to help you or has a new offering or is thinking about bringing in a hotel, all the components that are necessary, how do they get connected with you? Is it the website they start at, or is there somebody who takes that initial call to figure out where they go?
0: The website's a great place to start. And really any of the team members at Catch will route the call in the right direction. So reach out to any of us. This is what we do, right? We want to see the city succeed and all of our businesses and partners succeed as part of it. So we really work hard to find a way to yes and make those connections. And we're always up for crazy ideas. We have a dream board of kind of what that, you know, possible event could be, should be. What's that next facility that we need? So we're constantly thinking about these things, and we can use the community's help in doing so.
1: I love trying to make yes happen. That's wonderful. Trina, thank you so much for coming in today.
0: Thanks for having me.
1: Trina Flack is the president and CEO of CatchDesMoines.com. 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
7: With all this that I don't know, how can I live? 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
8: Welcome to Open the Bible Weekend with Pastor Colin Smith. And Colin, last time we began a message where we looked at Deuteronomy chapter 29, verse 29, just one verse, having to deal with how we handle the things that God doesn't answer.
9: Yeah, the secret things belong to the Lord, but the things revealed belong to us and to our children forever. It's a marvelous verse, Deuteronomy 29:29. The secret things belong to the Lord. Now, we struggle with the secret things. We want to know the whys of events and turns that happen in our lives. And we're being told here, you know what? that belongs to God and he has not revealed it. What we need to focus on is our confidence in what he has revealed, the promises that he's given to us. And today we're going to look at 7 promises that belong to us. That's where we need to focus our faith. I've got to leave what God has kept secret in his hands. I've got to trust what he's revealed and act on it.
8: Well, as you just heard, we're in Deuteronomy 29:29, so grab a Bible, join us there as we continue. Act on what you know, leave the rest to God. Here is Pastor Colin.
7: 7 secrets that belong to the Lord, and then 7 promises that are given to us. Well, here we go. Secret number 1, the future of your children. Now, is there any parent who hasn't wondered about this? What will happen to your children? What about your grandchildren? What kind of world will my grandchildren inherit? You ask that question. This was surely in the minds of those who were standing beside Moses when he's telling them that there are 2 very different futures that may happen in the land. What's the future for our children? Your children? The secret things belong to the Lord. Secret number 2, the reason for your suffering. All of us at some time in life will ask the question, why? You will come to some painful experience, and for some of us, this is so acute. And you're locked into this question, why was I born into that family? Why did this illness come to me? Why did that awful event happen to my son or my daughter? The secret things belong to the Lord. Secret number 3, the manner of your death. How long will you live? Will you reach old age, or will God take you while you are young? Will you die with a sound mind? Some of us think about that perhaps quite a lot. And perhaps you ask the question, will I experience pain? The secret things belong to the Lord. Number 4. The salvation of your loved ones. I'm thinking today about someone that I have been praying for over 20 years. He has no interest in God. He has no love for Christ. Will he be converted? I do not know. I don't know. The secret things belong to the Lord. Number 5, the events of tomorrow. Karen and I plan to fly to England tonight, to arrive in Glasgow with a second flight tomorrow, and then to get on a bus that will take us from Glasgow to the north of Scotland in Inverness, where we got some days with my parents and then visiting hers. We got it all worked out. It's about 14, 15 hours altogether with the 3 legs of the journey. We've done it many, many times before, and we're planned and ready to go. And every time I travel, I think about the words of James, listen, you who say today or tomorrow we will go to this or that city, you do not even know what will happen tomorrow. Well, you don't know what's going to happen for you tomorrow either, whatever you've got planned. The secret things belong to the Lord. Number 6. The outcome of your ministry. Now, as you serve the Lord, as so many of us are engaged in ministry, you will have discovered, you don't need me to tell you, that there are times when you find yourself asking this question, am I doing anything of lasting value? You are praying and you say, now, is this making any difference? Is there any Christian who hasn't been there? You make sacrifices and you wonder, well, does anybody even notice? The truth is, that the last day will hold so many wonderful surprises because you don't know the outcome of your own ministry. You don't. The secret things belong to the Lord. Here's number 7, the progress of your Christian life. If you are a Christian today, you will know what it is to be alarmed by your own lack of progress as a Christian. God, of course, is conforming you to the likeness of Jesus Christ. And there is progress in sanctification, but the truth is that it's not always obvious. And if it is seen, and where it is seen, it's more likely to be seen by other people before it is seen by you. And the reality is that sin lies so deep within the best of us that we often find ourselves alarmed and astonished and even confounded when it breaks out in unexpected ways. You thought you were making progress, that you had left those things behind. But now the sin that you thought you had conquered, it's back again and it's staring you in the face. It's almost as if it's laughing at you. And you say, well, now have I made no progress? Will I ever be the person that God is calling me to be? If you are a Christian, you will know what it is to stare into the mystery of your own sin. The secret things belong to the Lord. Now, folks, this is humbling truth today, isn't it? There's a stillness among us as there ought to be. Because you start looking at life, what you see is that however powerful sometimes we may feel, the truth is that the vastness is of that which we do not know. The things God has kept secret. You don't know the future of your children or the reason for your suffering or the manner of your death or the salvation of your loved ones or the events of tomorrow. You don't know the outcome of your ministry. You don't even have a sure read on your own progress in the Christian life. And you say, well, now, with all this that I don't know, how can I live? How can you navigate your way through a world where God has kept so much secret, where so many of the big things that you think, I really need to know these things, and yet God has said, I'm not going to tell them to you. They belong to me. Well, here's the principle that's right at the heart of this single verse that I'm trying to work into our hearts and asking that God will seal in our minds. You live with what God has kept secret by trusting what God has revealed.
8: We're going to come back and continue to look at that in just a moment, so I hope you'll stay with us. 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
7: The reality is that wherever you turn in life, we are surrounded by what we do not know and what we do not control. And you live with what God has kept secret by trusting what God has revealed. The secret things belong to the Lord. You're not going to get them. But the things that are revealed belong to us so that we may be able to walk according to all of his laws. That's the principle. So as we've been humbled by 7 secrets that belong to the Lord, let me try and encourage you with 7 promises that belong to us because the revealed things belong to us. Let's think about how they tie together. What about the future of your children? I don't know what the future will be for my children, but I know this. God is faithful, and as he has been faithful to me, he will be faithful to them. Acts chapter 2 and verse 39, the promise is for you and for your children and for all whom the Lord our God will call. God is faithful, and the same God who is faithful to you will be faithful to them. What about the reason for your suffering? I don't know why some of the painful things that have happened in my life occurred. But I know this, that our present suffering is not worth comparing with the glory that will be revealed in us. That's Romans chapter 8 and verse 18. And Paul says even more than that. He says, in fact, our troubles are achieving for us an eternal weight of glory that far outweighs them all. Far outweighs them all. So I live with what God has kept secret by trusting what he has revealed. What about this business of the manner of your death? I don't know how I will die, but I know this. To be away from the body is to be at home with the Lord. That's worth an amen, by the way, isn't it? You believe that? And to be with the Lord, I know this and believe this because he has revealed it, is better by far. That's Philippians chapter 1, which is why Paul says, for me to live is Christ and to die is gain. It really is. So there are so many things in life that I want to do, but I'm not going to live in a craven fear of death because I stand on a promise. Number four, the salvation of our loved ones, your unbelieving loved ones. How do you stand on the promise there? I don't know if my unbelieving friends or loved ones will be saved. But I know this. God saves people who are not looking to be saved. That's my only hope. And let me give you the promise for that. It's Isaiah chapter 65 and verse 1. It has been a foundation of my prayers for unconverted loved ones for many, many years. God says, I revealed myself to those who did not ask me, and I was found by those who did not seek me. Are you praying for someone who is not seeking God? Are you burdened for someone who's not asking of God, doesn't pray at all? And you say, well, now, how will they ever be found? How will they be found if they're never seeking God? Here's the answer. They'll be found by him seeking them. It is not the sheep that seek the shepherd. It is the shepherd who seeks the sheep. That's the basis of hope. That's the foundation of prayer. That's the promise to hold on to. So when I pray for unbelieving friends and loved ones, I say to the Lord, you don't need their permission to intercept their lives. They'll never find their way to you. So Lord, please, in your mercy, find your way to them. The secret things belong to the Lord, but that revelation gives me a basis for hope and a sustenance for prayer. Number five, what about tomorrow? How do you live when you don't know what's going to happen tomorrow? I don't know what tomorrow holds, but I do know who holds tomorrow, and so do you if you're in Jesus Christ. The future lies in the hands of God, and he is my loving heavenly Father. Do you remember how our Lord Jesus speaks about this in the Sermon on the Mount? He says, do not worry about your life. And then he explains why. Why are you not to go through worrying about your life, worrying about tomorrow? And he says this, look at the birds of the air. Your heavenly Father feeds them. Now are you not much more valuable than they? So he says, and here's the conclusion. Instead of worrying about tomorrow, he says, here's what you do. You seek first the kingdom of God and his righteousness, and all these things will be added to you. Your Father knows what you need. So you see what our Lord Jesus is saying. Don't live a life that is consumed by worry about things you cannot change, things you don't control. Here's what you should do. Live flat out for the kingdom of God. Go for righteousness today. Pursue it every day of your life. And remember that tomorrow is in the hands of God, who is your loving heavenly Father. Number six. You see how this is applying to the whole of life? I mean, it goes everywhere. It's one principle. It's a principle to live by. What about this issue of the outcome of your ministry? You think about this. What is God going to do through our ministry? I don't know. But I know this. God has said, let nothing move you. Always give yourselves fully to the work of the Lord, because you know that your labor in the Lord is not in vain. Not in vain.

0: You know, in the presence of Jesus, you are going to learn about prayers you never knew had been answered. You are going to discover in the presence of Jesus deeds that you never knew had mattered. You're going to discover ways that God has used you that you had absolutely no awareness about during your entire lifetime. The outcome of your ministry. You stay strong in all the many questions that you have in the cut and thrust of ministry, and you hold to this revealed promise that your labor in the Lord is not in vain. And then here's the last one, your progress in the Christian life. How are you to live in this reality where sometimes you see things in yourself that are so discouraging and you say, oh, is that still there? I know that I'm not what I used to be. And I also know I'm not yet what I hope to be. You feel that too about your Christian life? Right now, the work of the Holy Spirit, it's woven into all our battles with the flesh. But here's the promise that's revealed to hold on to in all that we don't know. Christ has said, when he appears, we shall be like him. Feed your soul on that. In the middle of all your struggle with sin, in the middle of all your battles with temptation, when he appears, we shall be like him. Seven secrets that belong to the Lord. Seven promises that belong to us. Faith bows before the mystery of what God has kept secret, and faith stands in the strength of what God has revealed. You see that even in the cross of our Lord Jesus Christ. What's happening when on the cross he says, my God, why have you forsaken me? He's staring into the mystery of what God has kept secret. And what's he doing when he says on the cross, Father, into your hands I commit my spirit? He's trusting in the promise that the Father has revealed. It's what he's calling us to do. He's going to walk with us in it. The secret things belong to the Lord. So trust him in what he has kept hidden. And the revealed things, they belong to you. They're yours to enable you to stand today, this week, and to follow after him in all that he calls you to do. And my very last word is simply this. It's on my heart that there may be someone here today and you've just come into the church and you're just plain confused. And you've seen that life is empty. You don't know God. God seems to be distant from you. You'd like to find him, but you don't know where to look. You'd like to have faith like other people around you seem to have faith, but you don't know where to begin. Listen to these words of Jesus in this last moment. He said this, Matthew 11, no one knows the Father except the Son and those to whom the Son chooses to reveal him. That's what Jesus said. So here you are and you say, well, I don't know God. I don't know where to find him. Where do I begin? Jesus says, well, you're not unusual. No one knows the Father. You can't find the Father. But Jesus says, there's only one who knows the Father. He says, I know the Father, and I can reveal the Father to those to whom I choose to reveal him. That's hope for you there. You see, that is why Jesus says, I am the way and the truth and the life. No one comes to the Father except by me. And so in the very next verse, he says in Matthew, come to me. Come to me. Jesus says this. You should hear Jesus, who's risen from the dead, saying this to you today. You don't know God by yourself. You can't know God by yourself. But Jesus is saying, I do. The Son of God knows the Father. And he says, now you come to me. You come to me, all you who are weary and all you who are heavy laden. You come with all your unanswered questions to Jesus Christ, the Son of God who died and rose again. And you come with all your unanswered questions, all that's the secret to you, all that you do not understand. And you believe the promise that he has revealed right here. He says to you, come to me and I will give you rest for your soul. Jesus Christ says that to you. And in everything that you do not know, that is a promise that today you can believe.
1: 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And maybe as you've been listening to today's program, you realize that you don't know God, at least not in the way that you've been hearing Pastor Colin talk about in today's message, but you'd like to know more. You've got questions. I hope you'll contact us here at Open the Bible. 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That's 1-877-673-6365. Today's message is part of a larger series entitled Take Two, The Power of a Fresh Start. 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We do depend on your generosity to keep this teaching on the air. And as you give a gift of any amount this month, we want to send you a copy of Lincoln's Daily Devotional. And Colin, tell us about this book.
0: Well, the first thing that's absolutely fascinating to me is that Abraham Lincoln had and used a devotional. He read scripture and had it in his mind and in his heart. And I discovered this because a friend of mine a while ago gave me an early edition of the actual devotional that Abraham Lincoln used. And it's brilliant. It lays out each day a verse or two of scripture. They're organized topically around a month, and they go through the experience of a Christian believer, our joys, our sorrows, our temptations, and of course, our final hope and blessedness. I was absolutely thrilled to discover that all these years ago, Abraham Lincoln was reading and meditating on a verse of scripture each day. And then I discovered that the book's been reprinted and it's been beautifully reproduced. And so, Steve, it's a joy to make this available to folks. It's in the Old King James Version, which, of course, is so beautiful in the way that it expresses the Word of God. I found this just to be very wonderful and rich. I think people will treasure having a copy of the devotional that Abraham Lincoln himself used to meditate on the Word of God.
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8: As Christians, God puts a calling on our lives. We think of pastors or missionaries or service to the poor as God's calling. Yet, what would we do without Christians who are called by God as teachers, doctors, housewives, and even Christians in politics? Now, the political movement is not something we often think about as a calling from God, yet we need people in that arena, certainly as much as any other profession, because this shapes our country. Today, we're going to visit with Rob Rohrbaugh, a Christian businessman who's taken on the challenge of communicating why Christians need to be involved in politics. Welcome, Rob.
9: Thank you, Debbie. It's wonderful to be here.
8: As always, we're blessed to have our co-host, Jackie Sailors, with us to share her insights into this conversation.
10: And it's great to see Rob again. I had a chance to read this article that you delivered called Pews to Politics, Why Christians Need to Be Involved in Politics. And I am so excited that you're doing this because I believe we're at a turning point in our country and Christians need to know what's at stake and how they are the ones that can and must make the difference. So I'm excited to talk to you today about what got you into this in the first place, what precipitated this article, what precipitated your involvement in politics.
9: Thank you, Jackie. The immediate thing is that I looked at this election and I know it's a turning point. I know our culture's changed, but just by the very fact that we have democratic socialists running openly as socialists. It's interesting to watch the dynamics in the Democrat Party. The traditional leaders in the party, they're petrified. The DSA is letting the cat out of the bag. I don't believe for a minute that the Democrat leaders in our country, the party leaders, are against socialism. However, they know how people vote. They're experts in it. They don't think that socialism wins elections yet. The elephant in the room are Christians sitting on the pews with Christ in their heart, which is the first thing. Accept Christ into your heart as your Lord and Savior. We don't work our way to heaven. It's having Christ in our heart. However, there's this little detail that Christ commands us to do. He only asks us to do one thing besides accept him, and that is to carry out the Great Commission. How do you carry out the Great Commission if you are in a country and a culture that is trying to rub out Christianity?
8: Just let me stop for a minute and say the Great Commission comes out of Matthew 28, 19 and 20, which say, go therefore and make disciples of all the nations, baptizing them in the name of the Father, the Son, and the Holy Spirit, teaching them to obey all that I've commanded you. And yea, I am with you always, even to the end of the age. That's the direction that you're following, right, Rob?
9: That's my intent. I also believe in obedience as a Christian virtue. With that commission, and I look at our culture today, I'm thinking, how can I carry out the Great Commission if I don't defend my right to do so? That's why I wrote the paper. I believe we have too many Christians that are fine and dandy with having Christ in their heart. And that's wonderful. They will be saved. And while we know where we're going because of having Christ in our heart, we still have to account for our lives. I believe the most frightening passage in the Bible is Matthew 7, 21 to 23, where the religious leaders of the day said, have we not prophesied in thy name and have cast out devils and in thy name done many wonderful works? And then will I profess unto them, I never knew you, you depart from me, ye that work iniquity. These people thought they were doing the right thing. And what a shock to find out they're not.
10: We have in this country the freedom to go out and obey that Great Commission that you're talking about that's given to all of us and was at the very beginning when Christ ascended. This is what he told his followers to do. It applies to all of us. people haven't always had freedom to do that. They've gone ahead and done it because of the Great Commission and in obedience. But we live in a time and in a place where we have had freedom to go out and do that in our country. Do you think that people have just taken that for granted? It seems like Christians are complacent to the point of not even getting up and voting. What caused you to become active in this sense? And what can we do to encourage other Christians to become active at this point in time?
9: It's a long story. It goes back to 1964. Our culture today is a secular culture. Modern tyranny, and I even assembled a timeline to show it. There are lots of dates on here. Approximately 32 dates. I have 32 references to back it up. But I want to point out specifically Supreme Court cases. 1948, McCollum versus the Board of Education. It disallowed time for prayer in public schools. Let's skip down to 1962. Engel versus Vitale, also a Supreme Court case, prohibits states from composing a prayer and encouraging recitation in public schools. And then there's the third one, which was very notorious, and that's Murray versus Curlin. This is a famous Madeline Murray case. Madeline Murray was a very well-known atheist. She used her son, her son was a Christian. She had him basically tattle on the school to assemble a case to prohibit God, the Bible, and prayer in public school. That case went all the way to the Supreme Court, and it ended up disallowing Bible reading and the Lord's Prayer in public schools, taking effect in the fall of 1964. I remember the announcements. We were not going to allow God, the Bible, and prayer in public school. So instead of Christmas break, we had winter break. Instead of Good Friday, we had spring break. I remember thinking to myself, I am so glad that I'm not going back to school to have to experience this. That culture to today's culture, when we've been without Christianity in public schools for over six decades, what kind of a culture do we have now? We have a culture where it's almost an embarrassment to be a Christian. So we're losing that. And Christians, to their detriment, are not getting involved in politics. They're not researching the candidates that they're going to vote for, if they vote at all. So what's the antidote? The antidote is to get out off those pews, research the candidates. You can get a sample ballot so that you know specifically who you're voting for. And don't just vote based on the names. Go to their website, look them up, and find out what their standards are. Find out what their actions have been in the past to see if what they're advertising is legitimate.
8: And who's supporting them, because that makes a difference too.
9: Absolutely. We have candidates now that are getting thousands and thousands of dollars from outside Nebraska. Do you think they're going to be supporting the Nebraska citizens' interests?
8: Rob, you mentioned not just voting for names on the ballot. There's two places in the United States where we have two candidates on each of the ballots that have the same name, which is very confusing to the voters. If you don't do your research, you won't know that. We don't have that problem in Nebraska, but they do in other parts of the country. Jackie mentioned a paper called Pews to Politics, and you've mentioned what's called Modern Tyranny, a bibliography of the 32 books that you have studied to come to your conclusions, as well as a paper called Modern Tyranny, a timeline that you just read from. Is there any way our listeners can get a copy of those?
9: I can read you a web link that will get you to the paper, Pews to Politics. I do not have the background paper online. I work on that. So the web link that you want today is markchristianreport.com/resources. And on the resources page, you will find some articles and there's some PDFs. The Pews to Politics paper is in the upper left-hand corner of those PDFs. We will work on getting the background

0: CES.
1: You talked about how we've become more and more of a secular society versus a Christian nation, and that how that stemmed from some of these Supreme Court decisions that made it seem like it wasn't right for Christians to speak out on political issues. And I think the 501c3 put the fear into people in churches to keep them from talking about what was, quote unquote, a political issue. However, so many political issues are really religious, spiritual issues that should be talked about in the church and should be something that Christians are aware of, that they have an opportunity to influence. So why is it that Christians have decided in great numbers not to vote? And what kind of a difference has that made and can that make in elections?
0: I believe it will be the difference in this election. If we succeed getting Christians off the pew and into politics, into the fray, we will win. Why are they? Well, they've been discouraged, actively discouraged for the past 60 years. And it is by design. W. Cleon Skousen wrote a book on the topic in 1958. The 45 communist goals that he itemized were submitted to Congress in 1963. So the Congress at that time knew all about it. Here's the deal. They have made it culture, and that active influence against Christians voting, I believe, has built it up. And you look at the impact, the cultural impact that Supreme Court decisions have made after 1964. How about 1972, Roe v. Wade? How about 2015, Obergefell? And there was a 1980 decision prohibiting schools from having God, the Bible, and prayer in public school. These court cases have had a monumental impact on the culture because they have steadily moved us away from Christianity. I personally believe that many Christians have said, well, I can't change it. I'm going to live with it. That's why they don't get off the pews, and they need to.
2: So what we need, besides our own personal responsibility in being involved in politics, both voting, researching, and perhaps running for office, what we need is our pastors to stand up and speak out boldly about our responsibility. Jackie mentioned the 501c3 that would stop churches from doing that. That means that donations to churches are tax deductible. And many churches are afraid of losing that tax deductibility because then their donations will go down. So they don't talk about politics, thinking that the government prohibits it. But it doesn't. The government prohibits a pastor from endorsing a candidate in the pulpit, not from endorsing a candidate personally, but in the pulpit. But I think the greatest example of this, you mentioned in your paper, Pews to Politics, are the Muhlenberg brothers, who were both pastors. Of course, this was in the 1800s, but they were both pastors. And what John Peter Gabriel Muhlenberger did was he took off his preaching robe in front of his congregation, and underneath it, he had a military uniform, and he raised a regiment for the Revolutionary Army. That's as right. An example of how pastors can have a great influence on us for being involved in politics.
0: Absolutely. That whole thing with the 501c3, it actually was personal. President Johnson has got that implemented because he had political enemies he wanted to hurt. I don't think he gave a hang about Christians in politics. He just wanted to hurt those people. But boy, has it hurt us.
2: Give us some examples, if you have them, of how Christians haven't voted or how or what difference it makes when Christians vote.
0: Debbie, I think you have better statistics than I do.
2: Well, actually, the statistics I have go back to 2012 because I haven't had a lot, because I haven't found a lot since then. But this speaks volumes. At that time, there were 90 million born-again Christians who were of voting age. 77 million were registered to vote. So that means right there, 13 million Christians were not registered to vote, which reminds us we must register to vote. If we've moved, we need to register. If we become of age, we need to register. But we must register. And then we were told of the 90 million born-again Christians in 2012, 51 million voted. That's about 60%. That's horrible. We have a huge influence. Why are 40% of us not voting? And then in that particular election, President Obama won by only 3%.

0: 3 million votes. If those Christians had gotten out and voted, and even simply the majority, or not even the majority, had voted for someone else, President Obama would not have been president. We born-again believers in Jesus Christ have a huge voting block, but we must vote. And we must encourage our pastors to talk about this, to encourage Christians to get out and vote.
1: Yeah, I think it goes back further than that. I think if you look at the disciples and the work they did, even late converts like Paul, until recently, Egypt has been, I think, one of the earliest Christian countries. What if Paul and Luke and other disciples had not reached out and gone against the government of the time? What if they had sat on the sideline and said, well, I've got Christ in my heart, I'm good? Would Christianity be the world's largest religion?
0: As a matter of fact, Paul even says in Romans 13:1, every person is to be in subjection to the governing authorities, for there is no authority except from God, and those which exist are established by God. So God established government as one of the main culture groups in our world, and he even is the one who removes kings and establishes kings, according to Daniel 2. And therefore, since God established the governing positions, and he allowed certain people to be elected in them, he also required us to submit to them. That tells us right there, I don't want to submit to a government that doesn't follow Christian principles. Therefore, I should be voting for people with my like principles, which are based on the Bible. Now, keep in mind, when we vote, we're not voting for pastors. So we're not to look for people who have pastoral qualities or even are born-again believers. We're to look for people who have solid biblical values.
2: And certainly to vote against people who have anti-Christian values, and those are being demonstrated more and more all the time. And I think about when the apostles were brought before the authorities and told not to speak of Jesus, they said, we are to obey God rather than man. So they respected the authorities, but they respected more the Great Commission and sharing the gospel. So we need to think about that, that there are spiritual issues that are at stake, that we might not have that freedom. And thinking about people who think that politics, that's just too messy, I don't want to be involved, I'll sit home. It's pretty messy if you let some of these people who are Democrat Socialists of America, who are going to bring in socialism and communism and Islamism, and you're going to sit at home on the couch when you could make a difference. I have a 2024 study. It says Christian non-voters can make a significant difference. A major 2024 study by the Cultural Research Center at Arizona Christian University found that 32 million regular Christian churchgoers are unlikely to vote, a number that vastly exceeds the 60,000 vote average margin that decided swing states in the 2020 election. Researcher Dr. George Barna described this apathy as a potential game changer that could reshape the political landscape. The primary reasons called for abstention include a lack of interest in politics, 68%, disliking all major candidates, 57%, and the belief that one vote will not make a difference, 52%. However, the study indicates that if churches actively taught that voting is a biblical responsibility, 1 in 6 likely non-voters would reconsider, potentially mobilizing millions of additional voters. So just think about what's at stake and what we could do if we stood up for our Christian values.
0: Therefore, I encourage all of our listeners to talk to your pastors about the importance of discussing voting, Christians voting. If you're a pastor, make this one of your sermons, because we must stand up and act. We can't just sit back on our laurels, as we as Christians have been doing for the last 60, 70 years, which is why all of these Supreme Court decisions have been made that Rob has been talking about. I want to remind you again that we've been talking with Rob Robaugh. He's a Christian businessman who has a passion for Christians being involved in politics. You got involved in politics because of all the information that you have read. And again, you documented 32 different resources that you've read, which got you involved, showed you the importance of Christians being involved in politics. So I want to remind our listeners that you can obtain just a 2-page paper on Pews to Politics that Rob has written. You can show it to your pastors. You can contact Rob. You can have him speak to your groups. You can find this report at markchristianreport.com/resources. Rob, how can they get in touch with you if they'd like you to speak to their group?
1: When they obtain that flyer, they will have my email address, RP, as in Robert Paul, RP Rohrbaugh, that is RPRohrbaugh, at gmail.com. I would be happy to answer whatever questions they have. I might also point out, once they download the PDF, I have 9 resources that will give them information more effectively than I can to answer all those questions. Why should Christians vote? Why should they become involved in politics? Is pietism a sin? That's a teaser, I guess. I will fault many pastors on that account. They don't want to talk about politics Sunday morning. That is a big mistake, because if Christians don't get involved in politics, politics will take away their right to be Christians. Yeah, that's the current president, Donald J. Trump. These resources, these links from this paper will take you to such people as Franklin Graham, David Barton, William Federer, and Charlie Kirk. They are so articulate. If you want to put arrows in your quiver to fight the people that don't think voting or politics is important, this will give you that ammunition.
2: Rob, you mentioned pietism. I mean, you got my curiosity up. What does that mean?
1: Pietism is the belief that all we need is Christ in our heart. It's all about a relationship with Him. It ignores the Great Commission.
2: And I think about Obergefell and Roe v. Wade, and those are political issues that are deeply spiritual issues, that the Bible speaks to those things.
1: Every one of those, and the push we have now for gay rights, for no-fault divorce even, for transgenderism, all of those are attacks on what are traditional values, Christian values. In other words, all of those are attacks on Christianity.
0: On the Bible, on our Lord and Savior, Jesus Christ. Matthew 5:13-16 is a great example of what we as Christians should do. It says, "You are the salt of the earth. But if the salt has become tasteless, how can it be made salty again? It is no longer good for anything except to be thrown out and trampled underfoot by men." In other words, if you don't use your Christianity and walk it, your testimony is worthless. It goes on to read, Matthew 5:14, "You are the light of the world. A city set on a hill cannot be hidden, nor does anyone light a lamp and put it under a basket, but on the lampstand, and it gives light to all who are in the house. Let your light shine before men, so they may see your good works and glorify your Father who is in heaven." Folks, that involves every aspect of our lives, our work, our home, our church, our mindset, our walk with Jesus, and also our political involvement. Are we going to let our light shine before men politically to stand up and take a stand so that we can return this country to a Christian nation following Christ-centered principles that we were founded on? Now, as we're closing today, I'll remind you we're talking with Rob Rohrbaugh. And Rob, I'd like you to reiterate what we as Christians can do to be involved in politics.
1: Research, pay attention to the candidates that are running, get a sample ballot, get involved in the party of your choice, find a party that defends Christianity and promotes Christianity in the public square. Not all candidates will do that. Some will not. Vote so that your life depends on it, because in some sense it does. Do you want your children and your grandchildren to be in a Christian country where they can worship freely? And are you going to defend your right to carry out the Great Commission? That, to me, is the most profound thing, because we are supposed to be the light. We're supposed to be the leaders that pave the way for our posterity.
0: And also, if God is leading you, register to be a candidate in the future. Could be school board, could be city council, governor, whatever. We have been blessed to have many Christian leaders in the political movement. But a small majority isn't able to push the needle in the direction that needs to be pushed. We need more and more people who are committed, who will stand up and do what God calls them to do in the political arena. So as we close, I want to remind you, elections have serious consequences. So we need to, above all else, pray. That is the most important thing we can do, because God is the one, as I said earlier, who removes kings and establishes kings. God is the one who will lead Christians to the polls. He's the one who will change our hearts. Make sure we vote for the right people. So pray and then vote on November 3rd. And in the meantime, stand. Stand on Christ-centered principles. Stand on that great commission. Do what God has called you to do to make your voice heard. Now, we're just one person. Each one of us is one person. There's not much we can do as one person, but prayer moves mountains, so that's one thing. And as we share our beliefs and our voting preferences with other people, we can have a huge impact. Who knows that I and maybe five of my neighbors that I talk to might swing an election, because one vote matters. As a matter of fact, in history, one vote has made the difference in a lot of different elections. Also remember that we as Christians are meant to be seen and have an impact in our society. So don't let fear ever stop you from standing up for Jesus and for standing up for what you believe. In this case, the electoral process. There's a lot of division between the parties, between the candidates, and therefore a lot of disagreement and criticism. But hey, Jesus was willing to be criticized by the Pharisees and the religious leaders. Should we not be willing to take the heat to stand up for Jesus? And the answer is yes. So wake up, people. Your vote and your involvement means more than you think. Remember what Edmund Burke said, "All that is necessary for the triumph of evil is for good men to do nothing."
1: Together we stand, divided we fall. If we get our fellow church members off those pews and into the fray, we will stand and we will win.
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7: It can seem like you're not making any difference whatsoever, and the reason for that is the most important parts of ministry are secret. They are hidden. They're within our hearts. and no one else can tell. Only God knows what's going on in our hearts. Look, I look out at you this morning, and some of you have happy, smiley faces as you look back at me. Some of you look, frankly, very grumpy.
8: Welcome to the God-Centered Life with Josh Moody Weekend Edition. Just into a brand new study in 1 Thessalonians that we're calling The Coming of the Lord. This is our second installment, a study specifically called An Exemplary Ministry. Josh Moody, Senior Pastor of College Church in Wheaton, Illinois. My name is Todd Mastee. Thanks for joining us today. Josh, we're moving into chapter 2 here. We're going to look at verses 1 through 12 specifically. You're calling this study an exemplary ministry. We just concluded a study on an exemplary church. Mm-hmm. Let's clarify the difference between a church and a ministry. Aren't they the same thing?
9: Sure, yeah. So a church is God's people. That's what church is. Church is the gathering of God's people. Ministry is something that all God's people are called to do. It means to serve. We're all to serve the purpose of Jesus in our generation. We're to serve in volunteering in various ministries, as that word's often called in church, but to serve by telling people about Jesus. And there are those within the church who are particularly called to word ministry, like Paul was as an apostle, like pastors are as preachers. And here in the passage we have in front of us, Paul is showcasing what an exemplary ministry is like for those who are pastors and preachers, but for all of us as God's people as we seek to serve. And again, it sets out an encouraging pathway of how we can have authentic, Christ-like, honoring to God ministry that is not, you know, all that sort of down negative stuff we often hear about Christian ministry. Here's what it's really meant to be like, and that's not just for full-time ministry, but for all of us who are Christians.
8: 1 Thessalonians, 2nd chapter. Here's Josh.
7: So friends, go ahead and keep your Bibles open to 1 Thessalonians chapter 2. The reason why I've chosen us to study this letter of Paul's to the Thessalonians is because I think it's very important that we as a church think about church, what church is, what church is for, how we should do church. And so last week we looked at an exemplary church, and this week we're looking at an exemplary ministry. Now, let's get our definitions right first of all. When I talk about ministry, I don't mean those of us who are paid to do ministry. I mean all of us, anyone. I don't just mean those who are ordained ministers. Biblically, we're all, those of us who follow Jesus, we're all called to ministry. Some of us get paid to be good. The rest of us are good for nothing. But we're all called to ministry. And you know, when I first came here some years ago, candidating to become your pastor, I remember what you may remember. One of the things I said when I was being interviewed at some point is one of my first tasks when coming here will be to get together a group of out-and-out pagans, and most of my ministry over the years has been in very non-Christian contexts. And so when I was coming here, I thought, the first thing I want to do is get together with a group of people who really don't believe in Jesus, and over months and maybe years, study the Bible with them and have an understanding of where they are and hope to lead those people to Jesus. And as I've been here now 12 years, I'm still trying to find a group of out-and-out pagans. I don't know whether they really exist in Wheaton. And in fact, that's not our context, is it? You go to Starbucks, what do you see? You see someone studying the Bible. It freaked me out first time I see that, I tell you. What is this place? But of course, it's a good thing. But it does mean that you are all in a very religious context. And what that means is you're constantly bombarded with different models of ministry. And so it's very important that we as a church figure out what our model of ministry is and what is indeed an exemplary ministry. So we come now to this passage, and I'm going to bring for us five principles of exemplary ministry. I trust they're right out of the text. You'll remember the book of Thessalonians as a whole is talking about how we can live in the light of what we know, K-N-O-W, know. And in this text, that word know is repeated five times. One, a slightly different word, just I think for rhetorical variety, but five times know for these five principles of exemplary ministry. Here's the first one, verse 1. For you yourselves know that our coming to you was not in vain. So the first principle is not in vain. It's very important when

0: you are involved in ministry to realize that it is not in vain. And the reason for that is because it can often seem to be in vain. It can seem like you're not making any difference whatsoever. And the reason for that is the most important parts of ministry are secret. They are hidden. They're within our hearts. And no one else can tell. Only God knows what's going on in our hearts. Look, I look out at you this morning, and some of you have happy, smiley faces as you look back at me. Some of you look, frankly, very grumpy. But just because you look grumpy doesn't mean that you dislike me. Some people, when they think, they put on their thinking face. And they look serious and concerned, but they're not serious and concerned, they're just thinking. I can't tell what's going on in your heart this morning. I have no idea. Only God knows. And so it's secret. And so it's very easy for us to think that the things of ministry are in vain. And so we need to be reminded they're not in vain, because often it's secret. But not only is it secret, it's eternal. And the reward is in the next life. And we need to be reminded it's not in vain. Look, if you're struggling and you're thinking that what I'm doing in ministry, leading Bible study, leading a small group, trying to tell my friend about Jesus, trying to tell my family member about Jesus, being involved in encouraging or mentoring another Christian, you're thinking to yourself, it all seems pointless. Let me tell you this. When I have that whisper in my mind that seems like it's making no difference, I'm pretty sure that right then it is making a difference. Why? Because the devil would not be whispering in my mind, give up, don't bother, what's the point, if really I wasn't making any difference. It's right then when I am making a difference that those whispers come. And I think you'll find the same is true for you. Your ministry is not in vain. Second principle, verse 2 through to verse 4. Here's the second of these no's. Verse 2, as you know, we had boldness in our God. So the second principle is bold. We had boldness in our God, and he talks about this boldness when he says, verse 4, it was not to please people, but to please God. And therefore, he was very bold. That's the second principle, bold, boldness. How we need that today. Many Christians are stepping back from speaking clearly about matters of truth and morality and spiritual things today. We feel huge pressure from those around us. People do not want to hear the truth. They do not want to hear from the Bible. They do not want to hear the gospel. And so we step back, but boldness is part of the calling of ministry. You know, I was thinking through how to categorize the different models of ministry there are out there as I was preparing and praying for this message. And I thought of Larry the Legalist. Larry the Legalist is always trying to be more right-wing. The further right you can go, the better. He's always trying to put more burdens of law upon you. Larry the Legalist. Well, that can intimidate you, can't it? It can make you feel guilty, make you shy. We need to be bold. Larry the Legalist is wrong. It's not the gospel. So there's Larry the Legalist, but then there's also Priscilla the Progressive. Priscilla the Progressive is always trying to move Christianity forward, to change Christianity, to bring it up to speed with contemporary opinions. And of course, the Bible tells us that we are to contend for the faith once for all delivered to the saints. So Priscilla the Progressive is wrong. But then there's also Harry the Heretic. Harry the Heretic had always saying one way or another, did God really say? You quote from the Bible and Harry the Heretic will come back saying, did God really say? And that can make you feel like you're undermined in your confidence in the scriptures. Then there is Jack the Sheep Stealer. Don't take any hints by these gender names that the one is more one gender than the other. I'm just coming up with whatever names spring to my mind to try and personalize these things. Jack the Sheep Stealer is always positioning his or her ministry in a way that will attract other Christians from other good Bible teaching ministries to their ministry. We know that people move a little bit around from church to church. This is inevitable reality when there are many churches. But we do not position our ministries to sheep steal. No, we want to win people for Christ. We want to train them. We want to send them out. Now, there's absolutely no point in terms of kingdom progress just to move one set of sheep from one pen to another. What's the point?
1: Keep track of your sheep for just a moment longer and we'll look at exemplary ministries. But first, a word of thank you to those who are directly responsible for you hearing this study, those who have partnered with us to make this ministry possible. We're completely supported by our listeners with this endeavor. And so a huge thanks to those that are standing with us. 1 Thessalonians, let's get back into it. Here's Josh.
0: I remember one man when I was on the mission field doing some missionary work in a Muslim country. And after our week teaching English as a foreign language to that university, he took us in his car back to his house. It's a private university. He was a very wealthy man. He's been spending decades building a huge mansion for himself. And as we went in the car, he described for us all the work he'd been doing over the last 20 years to build this massive mansion, which was yet unfinished. And he described his vision for the future of all the decades still to come to add this swimming pool, this room, this balcony, this kind of garden. And I felt the prompt of the Spirit as I listened to him. And when we stopped, before we got out of the car, I looked him in the eye and said, "When you've done all that, what next?" And of course, the answer was the grave, to which he had no answer. We had a perfectly lovely time afterwards eating supper and were friends. But it was bold. Not rude, but bold. Third principle, verse 5 to the end. You see this next no. As you know, we did not seek glory from people, whether from you or from others, though we could have made demands of apostles of Christ. Now he uses an image to describe this. We were gentle among you. So boldness comes from being a God pleaser, which releases you from being a people pleaser. But it is not rude. It should be gentle, our example of ministry here. We were gentle among you. Here's the illustration. Paul uses illustrations just like Jesus did. A lot of word pictures. The illustration is like a nursing mother taking care of her own children. What an image. And what does that mean? Well, what it means, he says, verse 8, is we didn't just share the gospel of God. That is, we didn't just talk to you. We shared our very own lives. This is, of course, what a mother does. A mother doesn't just give you lectures, and that's, of course, the image of nursing. A mother is actually sharing her life. You know, I've been around the block long enough now to see that various people in ministry who end up being very bold actually cross the line to be bullies. And there have been people like that in church history, and there are people like that still around today. They're a bully. But we are not to be bullies to our disciples. Our disciples, we're not to be a bully to our disciples. We are to be a mummy. Gentle. Sharing our very lives like mum. Well, that's the third principle. Fourth principle, verse 9. And this is the variation of terms. Remember, they're all know, as we're, the theme of the book is living in the light of what you know. Here he says, for you remember. He's using a different word, but the same idea. For you remember our labor and toil. We worked night and day. So the fourth principle is night and day. I don't know about you, but I've become quite tired, and I don't use the word tired as a play on words, but I've become quite tired by the constant theme I hear around the place, and people discuss ministry and the internet and write books and all the rest about the danger of burnout. I understand full well the danger of burnout. I've shared this with our team a couple of times, but I've been very close to burnout at least twice in my life of ministry. One time was a good decade and more ago, and one time more recently. I understand fully the danger of burnout in ministry. But burnout does not come, in my opinion, from too much hard work. And Paul worked night and day. That's very hard. Jesus, of course, was the same. Jesus worked so hard that he didn't have time to eat. And his family became so concerned that he was losing his mind because he was working so hard, they gathered around to try and take charge of him, we're told, stop him working so hard. Now, burnout does not come from too much hard work. Burnout comes from stress. And stress is related to the difference between expectations and possibilities. Now, of course, you should take a day off. But if you're in ministry full-time, you're one of those people who's paid to do ministry, whether here at the church or one of the many parachurch organizations around. If you're paid to do ministry, you need to remember it's not a 9-to-5 job. Ministry is a lifestyle. When was the last time Mum took a day off? Never, as far as I can see. It's a lifestyle. It's not a 9-to-5 job. Similarly, if you are you get your money outside of a sort of formal Christian ministry context, of course, you can do ministry as a banker, as a lawyer. This is part of your ministry. But then when you've done your tent making and you made your money that way, then you do ministry at the weekend, in the evenings, and it is night and day. That's part of the model. We will be a long time in heaven. Right now, we have an opportunity for evangelism and discipleship. Let's make the most of it. Jesus similarly said, while it is still day, work. Night and day. Now, I understand there is an importance of balance, and people are always talking about work-life balance. I don't think Paul would have recognized that. He worked night and day. But there is some importance and balance in your life. The famous saying from Benjamin Franklin. Benjamin Franklin, one of his little aphorisms, he used to say, early to bed, early to rise, makes a man healthy and wealthy and wise. And my father, who I think spotted within my own life a propensity very early to overwork, used to say to me, yes, Josh, but early to rise and late to bed makes a man healthy and wealthy and dead. So yes, you need to get some sleep, you need to balance things out in some way or other, but it is not a job, and it is not a part-time thing. Whatever your ministry, paid or not, it is night and day, it is hard work. We will be a long time in heaven. Let's get on with it now. And then the fifth and final principle, verse 11, here's another image. For you know how, like a father with his children. So that's the image. We've had Mum, now Dad. Like a father with his children. We exhorted each one of you and encouraged you and charged you like a father. Now, many of us who are spotting trends in society today are very aware that it's quite hard to be a man today. Men have their masculinity questioned today. The phrase is toxic masculinity. What does it really mean then, a lot of people are asking, to be a Christian man? And people are confused about that. You find some people go to one direction and some go to another. Some present themselves in feminized ways and all that, and others present themselves in ridiculously caricatured kind of masculine ways. Shave their heads and build big muscles. It's like they're carrying around a sign everywhere saying, XY, you know, I really am a man. And it's because we're confused as to what it means to be a Christian man. Well, what it means, Paul says here, it's like Dad. Of course, the challenge with that is many of us had dads, fathers, that were not ideal. What do we do with that? Well, Paul is teaching us what we do with that. We ourselves become a dad, a father to others. I know some people in very prominent positions of Christian ministry who their own fathers were deeply disappointing to them. Alcoholics, borderline abusive, that sort of thing. And their response to that is to be a dad for others. So men, do not spend your whole lives looking for a father figure. We have a father figure. Be a father figure to others. You say, well, what does that mean? Well, let me give you an illustration from my own life. And this comes from when I was very young. It's one of my earliest memories

0: in my entire life. And I was very young, and I remember feeling extremely guilty. Don't think that young children do not have a moral sense. They do. And I remember very young feeling very guilty about something. I had no idea what it is. I can't remember now what it was. But I was feeling very guilty about something. And what I did was I hid. Very much a Genesis moment. I hid. And in particular, I went into hiding under the sink. I was hiding under the sink. And I think my parents must have been going mad. Where is he? I remember them calling out my name. Josh, Josh. I was hiding. I felt guilty. I said nothing. Hiding under the sink. And I remember now the moment when my father finally decided to check the bathroom and check under the sink and saw me curled up there. I can't remember what he said exactly. I remember the gist of it, and I'll give you that in a moment. But I remember the look in his eye. And I remember the gist of what he said. And it was not like Mum. He didn't bend down and give me a hug and kiss me on the forehead. He looked at me with a somewhat stern look in his face and said something like, Josh, what on earth are you doing? Let's get on with life. Or as Paul puts it here, exhort, encourage, charge. Exhort. Let's get on with it. Encourage. You can do it. Charge. Go for it now. Be a dad to those you're discipling. Well, those are the five principles of ministry. And of course, as we look at them, we have to ask ourselves, what do they remind us of? And of course, the answer is they remind us of Jesus. Paul is presenting his own example as an example of Christ. And we saw that example in chapter 1, verse 7, this type, this brand, this model of Jesus that the church is meant to be. And therefore, we all, as ministers, as those who follow Jesus, all of us, whether paid or not paid, are meant to be an example of Christ. We follow Paul's example, who was a little bit like Jesus, that we might be a little bit like Paul, and therefore a little bit like Jesus.
1: That's Josh Moody, and this is the God-Centered Life. Josh, looking at your fourth principle, Paul working night and day. So we got churches around the world that are dealing with isolation, fiscal challenges, health challenges, relationship challenges, and staffs of these churches are under pressure. So help us understand what you mean when you say burnout, which you say you're not a big fan of, the talk about the dangers of burnout. Burnout comes from stress, and stress is related to the difference between expectations and possibilities. What does that mean?
2: Yeah, so burnout is one of those words that's thrown around quite a lot these days. There's no doubt that mental health, more broadly speaking, of which burnout is one part of, is a real challenge for many, many people, especially a real challenge in contemporary society for all sorts of different reasons. So I'm not in any way downplaying the reality of mental health and the importance of it. But instead of pulling back from the conversation about burnout, say, therefore, the solution is to do less and less and less.
1: Right.
2: Here's Paul. He does a lot. Why doesn't he burn out? Well, it's to do with his spiritual health as well as his mental health. And he leans into that. Yeah, casting our burdens upon the Lord is certainly one part of it.
1: Recognizing those links between spiritual health and mental health. Thanks for that, Josh. We have a great resource for your devotional reading table. That's Matt Hurst's book called Before You Open Your Bible. 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Next time, we're going church shopping.
0: But so many people get stuck in this area. They can spend their whole lives looking for a church that fits their preferences. That's not the point of church. That's a friendship group.
3: Church is around the blood of Christ. It's God taught.
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0: Have you ever had someone ask a question that maybe sounds simple, but the answer opens a much bigger conversation? Questions like, should Christians keep the Sabbath? Was Saturday changed to Sunday? Or does God expect us to observe the fourth commandment the same way today? Well, for some, those questions stir strong convictions, don't they? And for others, well, they bring a little confusion, or maybe even a sense of guilt. Still, others may have never even given it much thought. Welcome to the Sunday Sermon on Through the Bible. In his message, The Sabbath Day or the Lord's Day, Which?, Dr. McGee takes us straight to Scripture to untangle this often misunderstood topic. Now, as we open to Exodus 20, he helps us to see that not only what the Sabbath meant for Israel, but what it points us to today. Because ultimately, the Sabbath, and when it's observed, isn't just a conversation about calendars or commandments. It's a conversation about rest, real rest, the kind that only Christ can give. So whether you've wrestled with these questions for years, or maybe you've never really thought much about it at all, you're in the right place today. I think that you're going to find this message both clarifying and deeply encouraging. I'm Steve Schwetz, your host here at Through the Bible. And before we go to today's sermon, let's hear from a couple of fellow passengers on the Bible bus. First, let's listen to a voicemail from a longtime listener named John.
1: 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And I love the Bible because of Through the Bible and Dr. J. Vernon McGee. My wife and I started listening back over 50 years now. I started out when I was a groundsman at junior college, and I had a area, was out working in a parking lot, and I had a little transistor radio in my pocket. And on KFAX radio back then, I would tune in, I think it was 9 o'clock in the morning, and I would make sure there's a spot where I could just go out and work and not be interrupted, and I listened to the whole program. And in the mornings, I would read the Bible in the break room, read the passage we were doing. And I remember, especially back then, the book of 1 John was really amazing. And also the book of Jeremiah meant a lot to me. Anyways, we listened for many years. Been listening regularly for over 50 years, so I've been through it quite a few times. I'm still learning something every time. I look forward to each book. Now I'm retired, and so I get a chance to relax a little bit more. I don't have to listen while I'm driving or on my break or you know, in the middle of a busy day. Every morning I get up, I have breakfast, and I grab my phone and turn it into the podcast, and my wife and I sit down with our Bibles and we listen to the podcast for that day, and we're able to follow it on our own speed since, you know, we do it on the podcast. Although I do really enjoy hearing Steve and Greg's messages that they give, that's a big part of it for me and for both of us. We're very encouraged by that. So we've been supporting all these years. I share on Facebook all the time. We're on the prayer team, and we work with a ministry in Cuba, and we bought a bunch of the sold the Bible buses and shipped them down there, and people in small rural communities and homes are able to listen to God's word, and we're hoping to expand that ministry. And also, even though I'm not a pastor, I'm just a gardener. We have a small church, and when our pastor's gone, I occasionally would do the sermons, and they're always full of Vernon McGee quotes. Everybody laughs about it, but I love it. So anyways, thank you guys so much. Love your ministry, and thank you for being faithful and carrying it on. I hope it just keeps on going, and my kids all know about it, and I hope that they listen too. But my wife and I just love it. So thank you very much, and God bless you.
0: Well, John, thanks. Thanks for your faithful support and for helping fling that seed. Over 50 years aboard the Bible bus, I'd say that you and your wife definitely have permanent seats reserved. And then we've got this note that came to us from a listener named La. She writes, My husband and I listen every day, Saturday and Sunday included. We have been on the Bible bus for many years. The email for the World Prayer Team every morning is a blessing. It helps keep my mind off me and onto others. I love listening to Steve share stories of how God's Word is reaching around the world. It's a blessing to hear how our Lord is reaching our brothers and sisters in difficult areas of the world. We're truly blessed here in America. We listen through the app and help put gas in the bus as we're able. Thank you so much for continuing Dr. McGee's work of flinging the seed. Well, it's great to hear from you too, Law. And thank you for your faithful prayers and your financial partnership with us. And I couldn't agree more, by the way. The World Prayer Team has a wonderful way of lifting our eyes off our own circumstances and then reminding us that God is at work all around the world. And if you're not yet part of that World Prayer Team, I know I'd love to have you join us. It's so easy to sign up. You just go to ttb.org, or if you've got our app, well, look for World Prayer Today. Either way, you'll find a subscribe button right there, and we'd love to have you on the team, and I guarantee you're going to be blessed. Let's pray. Heavenly Father, thank you for your living word that speaks to our hearts. Now, as we study together, quiet our minds, and then teach us to help us find true rest in Jesus Christ alone. It's in his name we pray. Amen. Here's Dr. J. Vernon McGee with a Sunday sermon on Through the Bible.
2: The Sabbath day is Saturday. It's the seventh day of the week according to our calendar. And furthermore, the Sabbath day has never been changed to Sunday. The present day controversy hinges about a false premise. There is a warped and distorted viewpoint of the real meaning of the Sabbath day and what the Scripture has to say concerning it. Many Christians today have a woeful misconception of why the church has always observed the first day of the week. Nothing but abysmal ignorance has permitted the protagonists of the Sabbath day to traffic in their legalistic system. Now, it's like the old chess.

This question today of when was the Sabbath day changed to Sunday and where is the scripture for it? That's like the old chestnut of the question that was asked the man who was very much like Mr. Milquetoast. And he was asked, do you still beat your wife? Now you can't answer that question, my brother, this morning without getting into a peck of trouble. If you say yes, you're wrong. If you say no, you're wrong, and you're in difficulty. And that's one of those questions you don't answer like that at all, because it's based upon a false premise. And this morning we're going to ask you to think with us through this service of the morning, because we believe that this is one of the most important of the commandments, and it's very essential that we understand what it means. Now, the Ten Commandments are given first in Exodus 20. They are repeated in Deuteronomy 5. But it's interesting to note that Deuteronomy in no instance is a repetition of the law. It's rather an interpretation of the law in the lives of these people and this nation after 40 years experience with it in the wilderness. And therefore, all the commandments that you find here in Deuteronomy, they are identical with those given in Exodus, with one exception. And that one exception is the fourth commandment, the one that has to do with the Sabbath day. And therein hangs a tale. And that is something that our legal friends never call our attention to. Now in Exodus, the reason that's given for the observance of the Sabbath day is that God in creation did all of the work in 6 days, and that he rested on the seventh day and he hallowed that day. That is given to us in Exodus, the 20th chapter, the 11th verse. Will you listen to this? For in 6 days the Lord made heaven and earth, the sea, and all that in them is, and rested the seventh day, wherefore the Lord blessed the Sabbath day and hallowed it. Now when you go to Deuteronomy, you will find an altogether different reason given for the Sabbath day. Altogether different. Here in Exodus, the basis is ceremonial, or we would say today, theological or religious. It is rests upon the fact that God rested on the seventh day. And our Lord moved in at that particular point when he said to the religious rulers who came to him after he had raised that man up at the pool of Bethesda, and they said he had done it on the Sabbath day, he said, my Father worketh hitherto and I work. In other words, we're not observing a Sabbath day any longer. We're working. And he moved in at that point. You'll find in Deuteronomy that there's a different reason given. And the reason here is that God delivered this nation out of the land of Egypt. I want to turn to that. It's in the 5th chapter of Deuteronomy, the 15th verse, and listen to this language. And remember that thou wast a servant in the land of Egypt, and that the Lord thy God brought thee out thence through a mighty hand and by a stretched out arm. Therefore the Lord thy God commanded thee to keep the Sabbath day. Now, back in Exodus, the basis is that God rested on the Sabbath day, the seventh day. Here in Deuteronomy is, he delivered them out of the land of Egypt, and because of that, they are to observe the Sabbath day. And may I say that the basis here now is not theological, but humanitarian. God delivered them out of slavery down in Egypt. They had to work 7 days a week, from sunup till sunset. They knew no surcease from sorrow and weariness. Now God says,
because I've delivered you out of the land of

Egypt and permitting you to keep one day, I want you to remember your servant, remember your ox, remember all your animals. I want them to rest one day a week. That's humanitarian.

Now, since the Sabbath day originated actually in creation, you would think that all the primitive nations of the world would have observed it in some form and at some time. They all have a garbled account of the flood. They all have a garbled account of creation. All primitive nations do, which reveals that there was one reliable source for all of it. But the interesting thing is that this very important matter of the Sabbath day, you do not find it observed by the other nations. It was observed by Babylon, and the liberals for a long time tried to trace the Hebrews' observance of it back to Babylon, because the Babylonians observed the new moons, and there were four quarters in a month. But that would work out seven sometimes, sometimes 8 days, and it was never a Sabbath unto them. And as Dr. Charles, who follows all the findings of the liberals and all their teachings, he's made this statement, the Sabbath belongs to the Hebrews. And isn't that interesting? God said, I want you to observe the Sabbath because I delivered you out of the land of Egypt. And I dare say this morning, if you'll do just a little thinking, that there are very few people here that had ancestors who were ever slaves in Egypt. And if they were, I have a notion very few of you had your ancestors delivered by a mighty act of redemption on God's part out of the land of Egypt. This applies to a certain group of people who are very easily recognized, by the way, and it's the nation Israel. And I turn now to this 31st chapter, which I read for a portion in your hearing this morning. And again, I'd like to call your attention here to several verses that are very significant. Now, will you notice this? Speak thou, verse 13 of the 31st chapter of Exodus, speak thou also unto the children of Israel. We know now to whom he's speaking, saying, verily, my Sabbaths ye shall keep, for it's a sign between me and you throughout your generations. The Sabbath day, my beloved, was a peculiar sign of God between him and the children of Israel. The seventh day, Sabbath day. That's not all. Will you notice what he said? Ye shall keep the Sabbath, therefore, for it's holy unto you. Everyone that defileth it shall surely be put to death. That's pretty serious, is it not? That if you defile the Sabbath day, you shall be put to death. In other words, a person would be treated just as if he'd murdered someone in cold blood. Now, will you notice verse 16 here? Wherefore the children of Israel shall keep the Sabbath to observe the Sabbath throughout their generations for a perpetual covenant. It's a sign between me and the children of Israel forever. That's clear, isn't it? It's a sign between God and the children of Israel. Now, may I say to you this morning, it's like circumcision. It belongs to the old creation. For the Sabbath day primarily was built on the old creation. After God had created in 6 days, he rested on the seventh day. Israel, an earthly people, belonged to an old creation. The Sabbath day was given to them as a peculiar sign. If you don't think God meant business about this, may I turn again to the 15th chapter of Numbers? And let me read this to you again. This ought to make your hair stand on end. If you think you can keep the Sabbath day and do keep it, and if you do break it, here's what happens. And while the children of Israel were in the wilderness, they found a man that gathered sticks upon the Sabbath day. Now, I may be wrong, but I have a notion that every person that's present here this morning has already done more work than that man did. And he only just picked up a few sticks to start a fire. You want under the Sabbath day? Well, listen what happened. And they that found him gathering sticks brought him unto Moses and Aaron and unto all the congregation. They put him in ward because it was

not declared what should be done to him. Now, they had to go directly to God. My friend, this is harsh. And the Lord said unto Moses, the man shall be surely put to death. All the congregation shall stone him with stones without the camp. And all the congregation brought him without the camp and stoned him with stones, and he died as the Lord commanded Moses. If you want under the Sabbath day, then I suggest not today, but tomorrow you get together some sticks and stones. We'll take out after them tomorrow morning. And I tell you, friends, there'll be rock piles all over Southern California. And I'm afraid a great many people who talk about keeping the Sabbath day are breaking the Sabbath day, for I want you to notice that. God meant business about this Sabbath day. As we'll see before we conclude this morning, the reason God protected the Sabbath day as he did here was because it was symbolic of something tremendous that he's done for you and me. And he did not want it violated in any fashion whatsoever, nor this morning can you violate the thing it symbolizes, as we shall see. Now, let's notice some of the things that they could not do on the Sabbath day that the Scripture enjoined. For instance, over in the 35th chapter of Exodus, the 3rd verse, we read, ye shall kindle no fire throughout your habitations upon the Sabbath day. Now, if this morning you drove down to the Church of the Open Door in an automobile, the minute that you turn the switch on your car and put your foot on the starter, you may not have seen it, but a fire was started in every one of those cylinders. You have broken the Sabbath day. I call that attention to a friend of mine who believes you ought to keep the Sabbath day. He hasn't yet given me an answer to that one, because he starts his car every Saturday to drive to church, and so far he hasn't started walking. May I say that you break the Sabbath day? They were not permitted to start any fire at all. And may I say that that's not all of it. Back in the 16th chapter of the book of Exodus, and I turn there to the 23rd verse, and will you listen to this language? And he said unto them, this is that which the Lord hath said, tomorrow is the rest of the holy Sabbath unto the Lord. Bake that which ye will bake today, and seethe that which ye will seethe, and that which remaineth over lay up for you to keep until the morning. And they laid it up till the morning, as Moses bade, and it did not smell. And Moses said, eat that today, for today is a Sabbath unto the Lord. Today ye shall not find it in the field. No cooking was permitted on the Sabbath day at all. And it would not be permissible to go to a restaurant where somebody else had done the cooking either. And in the 29th verse, will you listen to this? See, for that the Lord hath given you the Sabbath, therefore he giveth you on the 6th day the bread of 2 days. Abide ye every man in his place. Let no man go out of his place on the 7th day. And a Sabbath day's journey comes from that verse of Scripture. It was about 750 yards. You could not go any farther than 750 yards on the Sabbath day. Titus Epiphanes, when he made his attack upon the nation Israel, he was able to overcome some of the Maccabees. And the reason that he was, he attacked on the Sabbath day. He knew they would not strike back because they could not fight even a defensive warfare on the Sabbath day. Now, when you turn to the Mishnah and the Talmud of the nation Israel, you will find that they had reduced this Sabbath day to the most minutile. They had 39 ways of breaching the Sabbath, and they divided each one of those 39 ways into another 39 ways, and it was 39 times 39, which was 1,531 ways in which you could break the Sabbath. If you tied a knot, you broke the Sabbath. If you tied your shoestring this morning, you broke the Sabbath. A scribe could not carry a pen because that would be carrying a burden on the Sabbath day.
and a scribe could not carry a pen with him. If you have a pen or a pencil this morning, you would break the Sabbath day. You want under the Sabbath? A man was not even permitted to kill a flea. And it was rather amusing to me to read that he was not even permitted to kill the flea, even if it was on him biting him. In other words, the flea would have a free day on the Sabbath. You could not wear a garment on the Sabbath day that it was possible to carry it. In other words, no coat would be permissible because it might get warm. You'd take it off and put it on your arm, and if you did, that would be carrying a burden on the Sabbath day. A woman was not permitted to look in a mirror on the Sabbath day. She might see a gray hair and want to pull it out, and that would be, you see, reaping on the Sabbath day. Oh, my beloved, they had reduced it down to where it had become almost ridiculous. And you find, though, that God made it very clear to these people. He says, ye shall keep my Sabbaths and reverence my sanctuary. I'm the Lord. The Sabbath day was tied in with the ceremonial worship of this nation. You could never divorce it from it. Ye shall keep holy my Sabbath day and my sanctuary, God says. Little wonder that Simon Peter stood up at the first council of Jerusalem and said to those that were there, he says, this is a yoke that's been upon us, which neither our fathers nor we were able to bear it. We've never been able to keep it at all. Now, my beloved, when you pass from the Old Testament and come into the New Testament, there's nothing short of a revolution has taken place as far as the Sabbath day is concerned. Every commandment is repeated in the epistles for Christians as an item of Christian conduct, with one exception. The Sabbath day is not given to Christians. Nowhere is it given to the church. In fact, the contrary is true, and the church is warned against keeping the Sabbath day. Our Lord precipitated the wrath of the religious ruler at this very point. This is where they broke with him on the Sabbath question. He claimed to be Lord of the Sabbath day, and he justified it by raising up that man at the pool of Bethesda. My beloved, may I say this to you? And this is something that you need to turn over in your mind. Jesus was dead on the Sabbath day, regardless of what day you think that he was crucified, whether it be Wednesday, Thursday, or Friday. There is one thing that's obvious and all agree in. He was dead on the Sabbath day. It was on the first day of the week that he came forth from the dead. And when we turn to the 28th chapter of Matthew, which was written to the nation Israel primarily, will you listen to language like this? It opens, in the end of the Sabbath as it began to dawn toward the first day of the week. What wonderful language. What beautiful language. At the end of the Sabbath. Not just the end of a day, but the end of keeping a Sabbath day. It began to dawn toward the first day of the week. That's tremendous. And then I turn over to the book of Acts, and I see that the church was born not on a Sabbath day. The church was born on Sunday. The church was born on the first day of the week. And listen to this language. And when the day of Pentecost was fully come. What does Dr. Luke mean, fully come? Does he mean that the sun had come up, or it was 12 noon, or it was late in the afternoon? No, he doesn't mean that at all. That which Pentecost had spoken of in the Old Testament in symbol is now come, when the day of Pentecost was fully come. And all that it spoke of, it was a first day of the week, and the only first day of the week that they ever observed. For they observed 7 Sabbath days, and then the day after the Sabbath was Pentecost. And on that day the Holy Spirit came. On that day the church was born.
It would be exceedingly strange if the church did not make some recognition of the first day of the week. And you will find that the church never met on any other day except the first day of the week. In Acts 20, verse 7, listen to this, Paul preaching in Troas. And upon the first day of the week, when the disciples came together to break bread, Paul preached unto them, ready to depart on the morrow, continued his speech until midnight. That's a long sermon. And may I say to you, my beloved, that Dr. Luke doesn't insert something here and say, now I want to give you a little word of explanation. It was unusual for the church to meet on the first day of the week here. He doesn't say that. This is regular. The church never did meet. And may I say that it can be proven that the church never met on any day but the first day of the week. There were those that were Ebionites. They were called heretics. Even in the early church, they met on the Sabbath day. But the church always met. Paul said to the Corinthians when he wrote them, he says, I want you to gather together, make your offerings on the first day of the week. Why would he pick that day? Because that's the day the church came together. My friend, the church is a new creation of God. It belongs not to the old creation. It's a new work. By grace are ye saved through faith. And that not of yourselves, it's the gift of God, not of works, lest any man should boast. For we are his workmanship, his poema, his poem, his creation, a new creation. For we are his workmanship, created in Christ Jesus, unto good works, which God before hath ordained that we should walk in them. And the Christian is a new creation. If any man be in Christ, he's a new creation. Old things are passed away. All things have become new. And Paul, writing to the Galatians in the 6th chapter, the 15th verse, for in Christ Jesus neither circumcision availeth anything nor uncircumcision, but a new creation. And John on the Isle of Patmos says, I was in the Spirit on the Lord's day. I know a great many commentators say that was this day of grace in which we live. I'll buy that, but I won't rule out the other. It also means the Lord's day, the first day of the week, my beloved. Now, a false propaganda has been circulated to the effect that the Roman Catholic Church changed Saturday to Sunday. May I say that that needs to be refuted? The church never did observe the Sabbath day, and how could it ever change? The Saturday was never changed to Sunday. The church observed Sunday from the very beginning, not only here in Acts, but may I say that all of church history bears testimony to that. Ignatius was born in 69 A.D. He was a disciple of the Apostle John. Listen to him. Now, this goes back to the first century. Here's what he wrote. No longer observing Sabbath, but fashioning their lives after the Lord's day, on which our life also rose through him. What a lovely thing. And then Athanasius, who lived about 296, and one of the great saints of the church, listen to him. He was a great man of the faith. We keep no Sabbath. We keep the Lord's Day as a memorial of the beginning of the new creation. And the Epistle of Barnabas, which was never recognized or accepted in the canon of Scripture, but no one has ever questioned the accuracy of its historical statements. This is what the Epistle of Barnabas says. He says, I shall make a beginning of the eighth day, that is Sunday. That is the beginning of another universe. Wherefore we keep also the eighth day, Sunday, for gladness, on which also Jesus rose from the dead. And the early church always met on the first day of the week to honor and to recognize a resurrected Christ. And the fact that they were a new creation
did not belong to the old creation, where the Sabbath day is at the end of the week, but

0: new day, the first day of the week. And then, my beloved, may I say to you, and this is very important to get this morning, the Seventh-day Baptist started the observance of the seventh day, or the Sabbath. Now, you Baptists are going to have to take the blame here. The Presbyterians and Methodists have already got enough to answer for, and I think that you Baptists ought to take this. There were a group of people that rose, even in the early church, the Ebionites. They were called heretics then. By the 6th and 7th century, they had called themselves Sabbatarians. And it was not until you come to the 17th century when, at that time, the Puritan theology became so dominant and legalistic that they began to call themselves then Seventh-day Baptists. And all of the legalists today get the seventh day from them. Sunday, now let me say this, and oh, get this morning. Sunday does not take the place of Saturday. The Lord's Day is not a substitute for the Old Testament Sabbath day. All is contrast. The Sabbath was the seventh day. The Lord's Day is the first day. The Sabbath was a test of Israel's condition. The Lord's Day is the proof of the church's acceptance on holy, unconditional ground. The Sabbath belonged to the old creation. The Lord's Day belongs to the new creation. The Sabbath was a day of bodily rest for the Jew. The Lord's Day is a day of spiritual rest for the Christian. If the nation Israel worked on the Sabbath, they were to be put to death. If the Christian does not work on the Lord's Day, he gives little proof that he has life. May I say it's a day when you demonstrate you belong to Christ. It's not a day to sit down. I disagree with those who say that Sunday is a Sabbath. It's not a Sabbath. It's something new. It's the day we testify that Jesus came back from the dead for the early church. Every Sunday was an Easter. Oh, boy, if we could only make every Sunday an Easter, wouldn't it be wonderful? Come out in our new garment and fill our churches and talk about the resurrected Christ. That's the thing, my beloved. Sunday does not take the place of Saturday. Now, I have a suggestion to make. I think it would be wonderful if Saturday could be made a day of rest and Sunday the day of worship. I believe that Paul would sanction that. I think that you find today, and I think in our complex society, more and more men are coming to observe Saturday as a day of rest for the body, and then the Sunday is the day of worship. Will you notice what Paul says? One man esteemeth one day above another, another esteemeth every day alike. Let every man be fully persuaded in his own mind. And we observe this day because our Lord came back from the dead. The Sabbath day has not been substituted for a Sunday or any other day. The Sabbath day, will you listen now carefully, has already been fulfilled. It was part of the ceremonial law, and that has already been fulfilled in Christ. And now the injunction given to Christians is simply this. Will you listen to this language now in closing? Colossians 2:16-17. Let no man therefore judge you in meat or in drink or in respect of a holy day or of the new moon or of the Sabbath days, which are a shadow of things to come, but the body is of Christ. May I say to you this morning that all that those things were in the Old Testament ritual, they were a shadow. And a shadow is a photograph, for that's what a photograph is. We, on a very sensitive negative, when we have our picture made, we register a shadow. That shadow is developed, that becomes our picture. And back in the Old Testament, we find that even the Sabbath day was a shadow, Paul says here. Well, what was it a shadow of? Well, I want you to see something that's tremendously important this morning. Paul wrote to the Galatians and said to them, but now, after that ye've known God, or rather are known of God, how turn ye again to the weak and beggarly elements, whereunto ye desire again to be in bondage? Ye observe days and months and times and years. Listen, Judaism has passed away. And Paul says here in Galatians that Judaism is the same today as any other pagan religion. Will you hear me? To observe today the Sabbath day is to go back to paganism. It's to return to paganism, my beloved. It's the same today in God's sight by that kind of a legal system. Now, in closing, hear this final word. Over in Hebrews, Paul wrote there and said this, "Let us therefore fear, lest a promise being left us of entering into his Sabbath, any of you should seem to come short of it. For unto us was the gospel preached, as well as unto them. But the word preached did not profit them, not being mixed with faith in them that heard it." Friend, this morning, I want to say this. I keep the Sabbath day. I keep the Sabbath day the way Paul wrote about it here. When I first came to Pasadena in 1940, a man came to me, a neighbor, very fine man, but he was in one of these cults, a legal system. He kept the Sabbath day, and he nailed me first off. I hadn't been in Southern California 24 hours till he buttonholed me, and he said to me, "Do you keep the Sabbath day?" And I looked him right straight in the eye, and I said, "I sure do." He said, with a gleam in his eye, "What day do you keep?" I looked at him with a gleam in my eye, and I said to him, "Saturday, Sunday, Monday, Tuesday, Wednesday, Thursday, Friday." And then I start all over again the next week. He says, "What in the world do you mean?" I says, "I mean simply this, that when the Lord Jesus came to this earth 1900 years ago, he said, 'My Father worketh hitherto and I work.' Yonder, when we had created everything, including man, man sinned and got into a ditch. And from that day on, we never rested. Because we wanted to redeem this sinner. This poor lost sinner, we wanted to redeem him and bring him into a place of rest. And yonder on the cross 1900 years ago, he died, and before he died, he said to the Father, 'It's finished! It's finished!'" What's finished? The work of redemption. And now you can enter into rest. And my brother, this morning, don't you even dare to try to pick up a little stick and add to his redemption. You can't do it. If you do, you're not saved by grace. Grace says we do not pick up sticks on the Sabbath day in which we're living. We rest in him. And by faith, we come to him and take him as Savior and rest in him. He's the Lord of the Sabbath day. And he gives rest, and he says, "Come unto me, all ye that labor and are heavy laden, I'll rest you. I'll give you a Sabbath day where you can rest in me as Savior." On that storm-swept sea of Galilee, one day his disciples came to him as he was asleep in the boat and said to him, "Carest thou not that we perish?" He arose, and he went yonder to the prow of the boat, and he rebuked the waves. And the language is, as Luke gives it, is, "Be muzzled. Be muzzled like dogs with muzzles on." And when he said that, those waves began to slink back like dogs to their kennels. Then he turned and rebuked them. "Oh, ye of little faith." My friend, this morning, does he have to say that to you and me? Oh, by faith this morning, trust him, and he'll take us through the storms of life. "My Father worketh hitherto, and I work, but it's finished." And he took his place at God's right hand. And if there's any more to be done for your salvation, he'll do it. But he's already, he sat down. You can enter in. Don't pick up a stick. Don't dare do it. Don't say you can add to that. He's done it all for you and come by simple faith and enter into rest, the rest that he gives.
1: 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I'm Steve Schwetz, leaving you with this prayer from Hebrews 13:20-21. May the God of peace equip you with everything good for doing his will. 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
6: With all this that I don't know, how can I live? How can you navigate your way through a world where God has kept so much secret, where so many of the big things that you think, I really need to know these things, and yet God has said, I'm not going to tell them to you.
0: Welcome to Open the Bible Weekend with Pastor Colin Smith. And Colin, last time we began a message where we looked at Deuteronomy chapter 29, verse 29, just one verse having to deal with how we handle the things that God doesn't answer.
7: Yeah, the secret things belong to the Lord, but the things revealed belong to us and to our children forever. It's a marvelous verse, Deuteronomy 29:29. The secret things belong to the Lord. Now, we struggle with the secret things. We want to know the whys of events and turns that happen in our lives. And we're being told here, you know what? That belongs to God, and He has not revealed it. What we need to focus on is our confidence in what He has revealed, the promises that He's given to us. And today, we're going to look at seven promises that belong to us. That's where we need to focus our faith. I've got to leave what God has kept secret in His hands. I've got to trust what He's revealed and act on it.
0: Well, as you just heard, we're in Deuteronomy 29:29, so grab a Bible, join us there as we continue. Act on what you know, leave the rest to God. Here is Pastor Colin.
6: Seven secrets that belong to the Lord, and then seven promises that are given to us. Well, here we go. Secret number one, the future of your children. Now, is there any parent who hasn't wondered about this? What will happen to your children? What about your grandchildren? What kind of world will my grandchildren inherit? You ask that question. This was surely in the minds of those who were standing beside Moses when he's telling them that there are two very different futures that may happen in the land.

What's the future for our children? Your children? The secret things belong to the Lord. Secret number two. The reason for your suffering. All of us at some time in life will ask the question, why? You will come to some painful experience, and for some of us, this is so acute. And you're locked into this question, why was I born into that family? Why did this illness come to me? Why did that awful event happen to my son or my daughter? The secret things belong to the Lord. Secret number three, the manner of your death. How long will you live? Will you reach old age, or will God take you while you are young? Will you die with a sound mind? Some of us think about that perhaps quite a lot. And perhaps you ask the question, will I experience pain? The secret things belong to the Lord. Number four, the salvation of your loved ones. I'm thinking today about someone that I have been praying for over 20 years. He has no interest in God. He has no love for Christ. Will he be converted? I do not know. I don't know. The secret things belong to the Lord. Number five, the events of tomorrow. Karen and I plan to fly to England tonight, to arrive in Glasgow with a second flight tomorrow, and then to get on a bus that will take us from Glasgow to the north of Scotland in Inverness, where we got some days with my parents and then visiting hers. We got it all worked out. It's about 14, 15 hours altogether with the three legs of the journey. We've done it many, many times before, and we're planned and ready to go. And every time I travel, I think about the words of James, listen, you who say today or tomorrow we will go to this or that city, you do not even know what will happen tomorrow. Well, you don't know what's going to happen for you tomorrow either, whatever you've got planned. The secret things belong to the Lord. Number six. The outcome of your ministry. Now, as you serve the Lord, as so many of us are engaged in ministry, you will have discovered, you don't need me to tell you, that there are times when you find yourself asking this question, am I doing anything of lasting value? You are praying and you say, now, is this making any difference? Is there any Christian who hasn't been there? You make sacrifices and you wonder, well, does anybody even notice? The truth is that the last day will hold so many wonderful surprises because you don't know the outcome of your own ministry. You don't. The secret things belong to the Lord. Here's number seven, the progress of your Christian life. If you are a Christian today, you will know what it is to be alarmed by your own lack of progress as a Christian. God, of course, is conforming you to the likeness of Jesus Christ. And there is progress in sanctification, but the truth is that it's not always obvious. And if it is seen, and where it is seen, it's more likely to be seen by other people before it is seen by you. And the reality is that sin lies so deep within the best of us that we often find ourselves alarmed and astonished and even confounded when it breaks out in unexpected ways. You thought you were making progress, that you had left those things behind. But now the sin that you thought you had conquered, it's back again and it's staring you in the face. It's almost as if it's laughing at you.

0: And you say, well, now have I made no progress? Will I ever be the person that God is calling me to be? If you are a Christian, you will know what it is to stare into the mystery of your own sin. The secret things belong to the Lord. Now, folks, this is humbling truth today, isn't it? There's a stillness among us as there ought to be. Because you start looking at life, what you see is that however powerful sometimes we may feel, the truth is that the vastness is of that which we do not know. The things God has kept secret. You don't know the future of your children, or the reason for your suffering, or the manner of your death, or the salvation of your loved ones, or the events of tomorrow. You don't know the outcome of your ministry. You don't even have a sure read on your own progress in the Christian life. And you say, well, now, with all this that I don't know, how can I live? How can you navigate your way through a world where God has kept so much secret, where so many of the big things that you think, I really need to know these things, and yet God has said, I'm not going to tell them to you. They belong to me. Well, here's the principle that's right at the heart of this single verse that I'm trying to work into our hearts and asking that God will seal in our minds. You live with what God has kept secret by trusting what God has revealed.
1: We're going to come back and continue to look at that in just a moment, so I hope you'll stay with us. 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Here's Pastor Colin.
0: The reality is that wherever you turn in life, we are surrounded by what we do not know and what we do not control. And you live with what God has kept secret by trusting what God has revealed. The secret things belong to the Lord. You're not going to get them. But the things that are revealed belong to us so that we may be able to walk according to all of his laws. That's the principle. So as we've been humbled by seven secrets that belong to the Lord, let me try and encourage you with seven promises that belong to us because the revealed things belong to us. Let's think about how they tie together. What about the future of your children? I don't know what the future will be for my children, but I know this. God is faithful, and as he has been faithful to me, he will be faithful to them. Acts chapter 2 and verse 39, the promise is for you and for your children, and for all whom the Lord our God will call. God is faithful, and the same God who is faithful to you will be faithful to them. What about the reason for your suffering? I don't know why some of the painful things that have happened in my life occurred, but I know this, that our present suffering is not worth comparing with the glory that will be revealed in us. That's Romans chapter 8 and verse 18. And Paul says even more than that. He says, in fact, our troubles are achieving for us an eternal weight of glory that far outweighs them all. Far outweighs them all. So I live with what God has kept secret by trusting what he has revealed. What about this business of the manner of your death? I don't know how I will die, but I know this. To be away from the body is to be at home with the Lord. That's worth an amen, by the way, isn't it? You believe that? And to be with the Lord, I know this and believe this because he has revealed it, is better by far. That's Philippians chapter 1, which is why Paul says, for me to live is Christ and to die is... It really is. So there are so many things in life that I want to do. But I'm not going to live in a craven fear of death because I stand on a promise. Number four, the salvation of our loved ones, your unbelieving loved ones. How do you stand on the promise there? I don't know if my unbelieving friends or loved ones will be saved, but I know this. God saves people who are not looking to be saved. That's my only hope. And let me give you the promise for that. It's Isaiah chapter 65 and verse 1. It has been a foundation of my prayers for unconverted loved ones for many, many years. God says, I revealed myself to those who did not ask me, and I was found by those who did not seek me. Are you praying for someone who is not seeking God? Are you burdened for someone who's not asking of God, doesn't pray at all? And you say, well, now, how will they ever be found? How will they be found if they're never seeking God? Here's the answer. They'll be found by him seeking them. It is not the sheep that seek the shepherd. It is the shepherd who seeks the sheep. That's the basis of hope. That's the foundation of prayer. That's the promise to hold on to. So when I pray for unbelieving friends and loved ones, I say to the Lord, you don't need their permission to intercept their lives. They'll never find their way to you. So Lord, please, in your mercy, find your way to them. The secret things belong to the Lord, but that revelation gives me a basis for hope and a sustenance for prayer. Number five, what about tomorrow? How do you live when you don't know what's going to happen tomorrow? I don't know what tomorrow holds, but I do know who holds tomorrow, and so do you if you're in Jesus Christ. The future lies in the hands of God, and he is my loving Heavenly Father. Do you remember how our Lord Jesus speaks about this in the Sermon on the Mount? He says, do not worry about your life. And then he explains why. Why are you not to go through worrying about your life, worrying about tomorrow? And he says this, look at the birds of the air. Your heavenly Father feeds them. Now are you not much more valuable than they? So he says, and here's the conclusion. Instead of worrying about tomorrow, he says, here's what you do. You seek first the kingdom of God and his righteousness, and all these things will be added to you. Your Father knows what you need. So you see what our Lord Jesus is saying. Don't live a life that is consumed by worry about things you cannot change, things you don't control. Here's what you should do. Live flat out for the kingdom of God. Go for righteousness today. Pursue it every day of your life. And remember that tomorrow is in the hands of God, who is your loving heavenly Father. Number six, you see how this is applying to the whole of life? I mean, it goes everywhere. It's one principle. It's a principle to live by. What about this issue of the outcome of your ministry? You think about this. What is God going to do through our ministry? I don't know. But I know this. God has said, let nothing move you. Always give yourselves fully to the work of the Lord, because you know that your labor in the Lord is not in vain. Not in vain. You know, in the presence of Jesus, you are going to learn about prayers you never knew had been answered. You are going to discover in the presence of Jesus deeds that you never knew had mattered. You're going to discover ways that God has used you that you had absolutely no awareness about during your entire lifetime. The outcome of your ministry. You stay strong in all the many questions that you have in the cut and thrust of ministry, and you hold to this revealed promise that your labor in the Lord is not in vain. And then here's the last one, your progress in the Christian life. How are you to live in this reality where sometimes you see things in yourself that are so discouraging and you say, oh, is that still there? I know that I'm not what I used to be. And I also know I'm not yet what I hope to be. You feel that too about your Christian life? Right now, the work of the Holy Spirit, it's woven into all our battles with the flesh. But here's the promise that's revealed to hold on to in all that we don't know. Christ has said, when he appears, we shall be like him. Feed your soul on that. In the middle of all your struggle with sin, in the middle of all your battles with temptation, when he appears, we shall be like him. Seven secrets that belong to the Lord. Seven promises that belong to us. Faith bows before the mystery of what God has kept secret, and faith stands in the strength of what God has revealed. You see that even in the cross of our Lord Jesus Christ. What's happening when on the cross he says, my God, why have you forsaken me? He's staring into the mystery of what God has kept secret. And what's he doing when he says on the cross, Father, into your hands I commit my spirit? He's trusting in the promise that the Father has revealed. That's what he's calling us to do. He's going to walk with us in it. The secret things belong to the Lord. So trust him in what he has kept hidden. And the revealed things, they belong to you. They're yours to enable you to stand today, this week, and to follow after him in all that he calls you to do. And my very last word is simply this. It's on my heart that there may be someone here today, and you've just come into the church and you're just plain confused. And you've seen that life is empty. You don't know God. God seems to be distant from you. You'd like to find him, but you don't know where to look. You'd like to have faith like other people around you seem to have faith, but you don't know where to begin. Listen to these words of Jesus in this last moment. He said this, Matthew 11, no one knows the Father except the Son and those to whom the Son chooses to reveal him. That's what Jesus said. So here you are and you say, well, I don't know God. I don't know where to find him. Where do I begin? Jesus says, well, you're not unusual. No one knows the Father. You can't find the Father. But Jesus says, there's only one who knows the Father. He says, I know the Father, and I can reveal the Father to those to whom I choose to reveal him. That's hope for you there. You see, that is why Jesus says, I am the way and the truth and the life. No one comes to the Father except by me. And so in the very next verse, he says in Matthew, come to me. Come to me. Jesus says this. You should hear Jesus, who's risen from the dead, saying this to you today. You don't know God by yourself. You can't know God by yourself. But Jesus is saying, I do. The Son of God knows the Father. And he says, now you come to me. You come to me, all you who are weary and all you who are heavy laden. You come with all your unanswered questions to Jesus Christ, the Son of God who died and rose again. And you come with all your unanswered questions, all that's the secret to you, all that you do not understand. And you believe the promise that he has revealed right here. He says to you, come to me and I will give you rest for your soul. Jesus Christ says that to you. And in everything that you do not know, that is a promise that today you can believe.
1: 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And Colin, tell us about this book.
2: Well, the first thing that's absolutely fascinating to me is that Abraham Lincoln had and used a devotional. He read scripture and had it in his mind and in his heart. And I discovered this because a friend of mine a while ago gave me an early edition of the actual devotional that Abraham Lincoln used. And it's brilliant. It lays out each day a verse or two of scripture. They're organized topically around a month, and they go through the experience of a Christian believer, our joys, our sorrows, our temptations, and of course, our final hope and blessedness. I was absolutely thrilled to discover that all these years ago, Abraham Lincoln was reading and meditating on a verse of scripture each day. And then I discovered that the book's been reprinted and it's been beautifully reproduced. And so, Steve, it's a joy to make this available to folks. It's in the Old King James Version, which, of course, is so beautiful in the way that it expresses the Word of God. I found this just to be very wonderful and rich. I think people will treasure having a copy of the devotional that Abraham Lincoln himself used to meditate on the Word of God.
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chapter 2. Then the Lord replied, "Write down the revelation and make it plain on tablets so that a herald may run with it. For the revelation awaits an appointed time. It speaks of the end and will not prove false. Though it linger, wait for it. It will certainly come and will not delay. See, he is puffed up. His desires are not upright, but the righteous will live by his faith. Indeed, wine betrays him. He is arrogant and never at rest. Because he is as greedy as the grave, and like death is never satisfied, he gathers to himself all the nations and takes captive all the peoples. Will not all of them taunt him with ridicule and scorn, saying, 'Woe to him who piles up stolen goods and makes himself wealthy by extortion. How long must this go on?' Will not your debtors suddenly arise? Will they not wake up and make you tremble? Then you will become their victim. Because you have plundered many nations, the people who are left will plunder you. For you have shed men's blood. You have destroyed lands and cities and everyone in them. Woe to him who builds his realm by unjust gain, to set his nest on high, to escape the clutches of ruin. You have plotted the ruin of many peoples, shaming your own house and forfeiting your life. The stones of the wall will cry out, and the beams of the woodwork will echo it. Woe to him who builds a city with bloodshed and establishes a town by crime. Has not the Lord Almighty determined that the people's labor is only fuel for the fire, that the nations exhaust themselves for nothing? For the earth will be filled with the knowledge of the glory of the Lord as the waters cover the sea. Woe to him who gives drink to his neighbors, pouring it from the wineskin till they're drunk, so that he can gaze on their naked bodies. You will be filled with shame instead of glory. Now it's your turn. Drink and be exposed. The cup from the Lord's right hand is coming round to you, and disgrace will cover your glory. The violence you have done to Lebanon will overwhelm you, and your destruction of animals will terrify you. For you have shed man's blood. You have destroyed lands and cities and everyone in them. Of what value is an idol, since a man has carved it, or an image that teaches lies? For he who makes it trusts in his own creation. He makes idols that cannot speak. Woe to him who says to wood, 'Come to life,' or to lifeless stone, 'Wake up.' Can it give guidance? It is covered with gold and silver. There is no breath in it. But the Lord is in his holy temple. Let all the earth be silent before him." Let us pray together. Our gracious God and loving Heavenly Father, we bow humbly in your presence, knowing that by the Holy Spirit you have promised to be with us as we gather in the name of your Son, the Lord Jesus Christ, our risen Savior and our ascended King. As we gather in his presence before the one who is Lord of all the nations and King over all the earth, we recognize tonight that as we represent in some measure the nations of the world, we do good to set an example to our world by being silent in your presence, by endeavoring to be still and to know that you are God. For our world is in turmoil. The earth groans and creaks. Man's inhumanity to man is unabated despite the passing of time. Empires of our world rise and crash into oblivion. Others emerge out of the ashes and reestablish.

establish themselves. And you, O God, breathe from heaven, and the things that man has erected topple and crumble, and men and women's hearts fail them on account of fear, causing them to make idols of their own contriving, to worship at shrines of their own making. And how, when Jesus moved amongst the people of his day and stood and looked on Jerusalem and grieved over it, how often he said, "Would I have gathered you as a hen gathers its chicks, but you would not come to me if only you had known what makes for peace?" And surely he looks upon the nations of the world today and says again the same. And you have charged your people with the good news of great joy for all the peoples, that there has been a Savior born who is Christ the Lord, and that all the expectation of the Old Testament has found its fulfillment in Jesus, the prophet and the priest and the king. And you have sent us out into all the world so that by the good news we proclaim and the good deeds that we do, we may see men and women turning from themselves to Jesus and finding in Christ all that they need and more besides. And so tonight, as we turn to the Bible, unless you are our teacher, then we are of all men and women most miserable. On our best day, we are unprofitable servants. We cannot do anything as we ought without your help. Therefore, come now and meet with us. Grant to us clarity so that there will be no obscurity of the truth that we read on the pages of the Bible. Grant to us a sense of conviction so that we won't read it like as if we were reading simply an ancient poem, but as it is the very Word of God. And convert our lives, O God, we pray. Bring them into conformity with your Son and with the truth of the Bible, for we ask it in Jesus' name. Amen. We have left Habakkuk standing at his watch in verse 1 of chapter 2, looking to see what God would say in response to his second complaint, waiting to discover the answer that God would provide. We began by noticing that Habakkuk was overwhelmed by the problem of the declension on the part of the people of God. They were tolerating that which God was opposed to, and Habakkuk had approached God and asked him why it was that he was tolerating this and wondering how long it would be that such tolerance would last. In response, God had answered him in verse 5 of chapter 1, telling him, that is, telling his servant Habakkuk, that he was about to do something that he wouldn't believe because he was raising up the Babylonians, or it may read Chaldeans in your version, he was raising up these people to take care of all of the injustice and oppression and disinterest in God that was marked by those who should have known better. That actually wasn't a terrific help to Habakkuk, as it turned out, because he couldn't handle the idea of God somehow or another choosing to use really bad people in order to deal with the problem of quite bad people. And as he works out his complaint through chapter 1 and to the end and to the beginning of chapter 2, he's really asking, is there going to be any end to the oppression now that is coming by way of the Babylonians? What answer is he going to receive to this complaint? And that is where we ended last time at the beginning of chapter 2. As he tries to come up with his own answer to the question, he finds that the issue is oppressive. In this respect, he's not unlike the psalmist who, on another day and in another set of circumstances, was confronted by the same kind of thing, only expressed differently. And for some of your research, you can read Psalm 73, and you will find it an important and a helpful parallel to what we're considering this evening. And there the psalmist says,
I had almost lost my place in the living of life. My feet had almost gone out from under me because I

I envied the arrogant, and when I saw the prosperity of the wicked, and I saw that wicked people could continue being wicked and prosper at the same time, I just couldn't make sense of it. I couldn't understand why it would be that God would tolerate such a thing and why he would not intervene. And I'll leave you to read Psalm 73. It resolves towards the end of the chapter in much the same way as we will discover here. Now, let me say to you again and quite forcibly that although all these events took place long ago and far away from here, they remain instructive for us, helping us to think along these lines. Remember that all of the scriptures, all of the Bible, is profitable for instruction and for correction and for reproof and for training in righteousness. Not all of the scriptures are as immediately and obviously applicable as some parts are, but we may be absolutely certain that there is nothing in the Bible that is extraneous, and that there is nothing that has been left out of the Bible that is necessary. And some of us who are reading through the New Testament in a year were confronted by the challenge of that when we did the genealogy of the life of Jesus just the other morning. And as I sat eating my cereal, I was tempted to skip all the way to the end of it saying, yeah, yeah, yeah, yeah, yeah. But I deliberately read it all the way through, just in order to remind myself of the fact that nothing is in there that is inconsequential or unnecessary. And when you come, for example, to this little prophecy, all these 650 or 700 years before Jesus, it is a helpful reminder to us that Christianity, that our Christian lives are about something far more significant than just how everything relates to us. One of the great dangers that we face is to view the Christian life in distinctly private terms. To become a Christian is, of course, a personal thing, but it isn't a private thing. And in our experience of God's grace to us in Jesus, we discover that it opens up wide vistas to us in relationship to the world in which we live. So that for us to be genuinely Christian is to have our ears open to the cries of the needy, is to have our eyes open to the needs and challenges of our world. And any temptation that we may have to do in Austria at the time of the Second World War needs to be resisted in every way. What did Austria do in the Second World War? They developed as a nation a policy which they referred to as the policy of splendid isolation. Let the war go on all around us, but we will remain isolated from it. Some Christians that I meet have an approach to life which is exactly that. This is about me and about my awareness of Jesus and what he has done and accomplished and how it has affected me and so on. And it doesn't really have much relationship to the world beyond my little tiny world. But that will not do. That will not do. And tonight, if you're a Christian and you read the newspaper, as you should, then presumably you wonder, don't you, at the struggles in Zimbabwe. You wonder how a nation that is so phenomenally rich in natural resources can be in such an unbelievable shambles. Because you are a Christian, you have thoughts on that. Because you are a Christian, you respond to the circumstances in Burma in a way that you wouldn't were you not a Christian. And when you view the devastating state of affairs in mainland China, you respond as a Christian because your Christian life is far beyond the borders of your home and your heart. So that Christians, of all people, will be asking questions regarding justice and poverty and brutality and immorality as it works itself out in the kingdoms and empires of the world. And if we could find
the justification for that nowhere else, then we have all the justification we need in a study of the minor prophets, of which Habakkuk is one. A far more detailed analysis of Habakkuk will be repaid if you endeavor to do it. Our approach in these evenings is about 40,000 feet flying by. I make no apology for it. I determined that this should be my approach, and I'm sticking to it. That's why we're going to the end of chapter 2. It won't take us a long time, but we will get there. I have 3 points. Number one, the Lord's answer. The Lord's answer. That is pretty easy to get to because it's actually written in the NIV. So I figure that's as good a start as any. Then the Lord replied, "Write my answer large and clear, so that anyone can read it at a glance and run to tell others." Write it down. Now, what is he writing down? He's not writing down what is passing through his mind, because he may have a fertile imagination as well. The role of the prophet is not to say whatever comes to his fancy, but the role of the prophet is to declare the revelation of God. And the prophets were given direct supernatural revelation in order that they might speak forthrightly to their time and to their day, often not even understanding the depth nor the breadth of that which they conveyed. And that which has been given to us in the prophetic word, we now have more certain in the word of God inscripturated, so that always the people of God are listening to the revelation of God, the declaration, the manifestation of himself in his world and in his word and in his son. And this revelation, which is the answer to Habakkuk's question, God tells him, is marked by 4 things. Let me just point them out to you. Number one, write down the revelation, make it plain so that someone can run and read it. For the revelation, number one, awaits an appointed time. From Habakkuk's position, everything else is just going on as usual. And from his perspective, it just seems as though history is entirely cyclical. It looks as though it's going around and around and around. God says, no, I want you to write this down, write it down clear. What I am doing has an appointed time. I haven't disclosed the time to you, but I know what the time is. Trust me. Number two, it speaks of the end. Incidentally, the appointed time for the end of the Babylonians, we now know, was 539 BC when he raised up the Persians to come in and give the Babylonians their hiding. But you can read that in your history books. It awaits an appointed time. It speaks of the end. You'll see that there in verse 3. It will not prove false. And though it apparently lingers, wait for it, it will certainly come and will not delay. Now, Habakkuk has to take all of that as per God's word to him. And we could apply that, of course, in many ways and have benefit from considering its truth in relationship to all that still awaits the unfolding of God's purpose in terms of the end of time and the return of Jesus and so on. Now, in verses 4 and 5, he contrasts the righteous life, which is lived by faith, with the proud boasts and the activities that mark those who are puffed up and live for themselves. And this is a pretty difficult little section here, as it turns out, but the best I can do with it is this, that when he says, "See, he is puffed up," he is puffed up. Either what we have is the epitome of the Babylonian, or if you like, the description of the ruler of the Babylonians as being emblematic of that entire people. He is puffed up. He's on the wrong track. He is betrayed by wine, or it may actually be wealth. Both words are similar in Hebrew, and the translators disagree over it. So let's just say both. The puffed up individual is betrayed both by wine and by wealth. He's arrogant, never at rest, greedy, dissatisfied, and he swallows nations whole. He just gobbles them all up as he goes.
So from the Lord's answer, we turn to the Lord.

0: Lord's judgment. The Lord's judgment. And the Lord's judgment is expressed in a succession of five woes. Woe. You may remember in Matthew chapter 23 that Jesus uses the same mechanism when he gives the Pharisees a jolly good ticking off. Woe to you, he says. You do this and you do that and you shouldn't. He's employing this Old Testament mechanism. And here in these five areas, he pictures people taunting the proud boasts of this apparently unconquerable force. Now, what I've done is I've just tried to give a heading to each of these five, and we daren't work our way through them, or we'll be here long into tomorrow morning. And if you don't like my heading, get your own heading. All right? First of all, in verses 6 to 8, injustice, injustice. Woe to him who piles up stolen goods and makes himself wealthy by extortion. You have plundered, verse 8, many nations. In other words, he sounds out a woe to the nation that has conquered lands to which it has no moral right, that has gone and taken for itself something that doesn't belong to it. For whatever reason, usually on the strength of tyranny or the desire simply to have more than we have. Tempted to pile up stolen goods, guilty of dealing unfairly, being involved in extortion. You will find all of these words and notions in this little section, 6 to 8. And what he says is, what you've piled up will come down on your head. You thought it was a great idea to come in here and vanquish these people and plunder these people and take over everything and call it your own. Well, guess what? It'll come down and land on your head.
1: 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Habakkuk's cry, How long, O Lord, isn't unique to Old Testament days. 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
5: On today's edition of The Plumb Line, I am excited to have Jim Osmond and Justin Peters back with me. Jim's the pastor of Kootenai Community Church, Kootenai, Idaho, and Justin Peters has a great ministry that you can find out more about when you look up him online. And Justin's in the Montana area, and I'm in Iowa, so we're spread out across three different time zones, but we come together every once in a while for a great discussion about a topic from a biblical worldview. And welcome, gentlemen. Great to have you back.
8: Thanks, Jay.
9: Yeah, thanks, Jay. It's always good to be with you, brother.
5: Yeah, and this time we're talking about God's love, and we're doing so in the sense of the complexity and the depth and the richness of his love. It is so vastly different from anything that we can express or anything that thing that we call love that it's hard to wrap our minds around it. But that's what we're going to try to do here from what the Bible would say about this. And I want to start this way, that in our society, our culture today, especially in America and maybe worldwide, worldwide. I haven't really been a worldwide traveler, so I don't know if this is everywhere, but we hear so much about, you know, God loves you, God loves you, God loves you, and very little about the fact that God is, you know, like I say, complex being. Yes, the scriptures tell us, and God does love you. There's no doubt about it, but all the emphasis is put on his love a lot of times in our day, isn't it?
8: Yeah, it is. That's the predominant message of evangelicalism today. It's not uncommon to drive past a billboard or something that declares Jesus loves you and has a wonderful plan for your life. It is sort of the emphasis of the church, as if by telling people that God loves them, we can woo them into the kingdom. And yet that's not ever given as a motive in Scripture for people to come to a saving knowledge of Jesus Christ. In fact, if you read through the book of Acts, you will notice that in the preaching of the apostles in the book of Acts, they don't mention the love of God one time. Now, that's not because the apostles didn't know about the love of God, and it's not because they didn't believe that God is love, as John says in 1 John, or that God has love for people. It's that that is not the appeal that the apostles made for people to come to Christ. It's not Jesus loves you and has a wonderful plan for your life, and if you'll just accept him, then you can know that love and experience that love. Rather, the preaching of the apostles was, you have violated the law of God, you're blasphemers, you're liars, you've murdered the Messiah, and you're in rebellion, and God will justly punish and damn the one who does not come to put their faith in Jesus Christ and have their sins forgiven through the once-for-all atonement of Christ. That's the emphasis. You tell an unbeliever that God loves them, and they're likely to say something along the lines of, oh, well, why wouldn't he? I'm just so lovable. I love me. And see that God and I agree on this, that I'm the most lovable thing in the world, and of course he's going to love me. I mean, look at me. I see myself in the mirror every day. I'm aware of the type of person that I am, so how could God not love me? That, I think, is how the church has misrepresented that idea of the love of God.
5: Let's start the broadcast this way, and I'll jump over to you, Justin, for this. Then, so if saying the very first words out of your mouth to someone who is unsaved, lost, that you're wanting to communicate the gospel with them, instead of God loves you or Jesus loves you, what should the first words be, or how should we communicate that gospel? Because we might be doing that right now, guys. So we might be communicating to someone who, you know, just happened to flip through the dial and came on this broadcast, and they believe God loves them, and so they're like, yeah, just as you said, Jim, I'm great. God loves me. I'm good to go. So tell us the right way to communicate this.
9: Yes. Well, certainly God is love, but as Jim said, that's not the motivating factor to get people to come to Christ. The motivating factor should be to make people understand that they are sinners, and because of their sin, they have incurred a debt to God, and God is a good judge, the ultimate good judge, and just like any good judge must punish crime, and if he didn't punish crime, he by definition would not be a good judge. God is the ultimate good judge, and he must punish sin. And if he does not punish sin, then he does injury to his own goodness, and he's not going to do that. So it is the goodness of God that many people think will get them off the hook. Oh, God's good, and yeah, I've done a few things wrong, but he's a good God. He'll let me off the hook. No, it's the goodness of God that will actually seal their fate. And so we've got to make people understand that they are sinners who have broken God's laws, and God's wrath burns against sin. And if they do not repent of their sin and trust the one, Christ, who has paid the penalty for their sin, then they will pay that penalty themselves for all of eternity in the lake of fire, as God's wrath will be poured out on them. And Jesus is our only provision for the payment of sin. So that's how we've got to frame the gospel. That's how the apostles framed it. They warned people to flee from the wrath to come, not God loves you and has a wonderful plan for your life. Mm-hmm. It's not a Hallmark gospel. And so many people have this just caricatured, shallow understanding of the goodness of God and the love of God. And Jay, you know, you mentioned how God is complex, and he is in a sense, in that he has many different attributes, but we've also got to understand that God is a simple being. We refer to the simplicity of God, and that doesn't mean that God is simple to understand. It means that God is indivisible. All of the attributes of God, the holiness, the justice, the mercy, the wrath, the omni attributes, all of these attributes exegete, if you will, his other attributes. And so you can't, God is not like a divine Jenga game where you can pull out one little piece and the tower still stands. All of his attributes exegete and explain and are infused with, indivisibly so, his other attributes. So his love, yes, God is love, but his love is not a cuddling love. It is a holy love. And so God is simple in that sense. You can't tease out one of his attributes to the exclusion of his other attributes.
10: Thank you. That is such an important point to bring into the discussion here. I appreciate that. Well, I was thinking as you were sharing there that, you know, God, one of the proofs of his love for us is that he disciplines us. He does confront us over our sin. You know, if he didn't love us, he wouldn't do that. Like, you know, an earthly father. And the scriptures talk about that in Hebrews. And so the reality is, if you're not experiencing discipline, well, then you start to wonder, am I really, you know, in relationship with God? Is he my father? Because that's one of the characteristics of his love, is that he is going to call you to change, to repent, huh?
8: Yes, it is. We're not denying, of course, that God has a love. In this, the love of God is manifested in that while we were yet sinners, Christ died for us. That is an expression of the love of God and the atonement of Christ and the offer of salvation. All of that expresses the love of God. What we're saying is that that's not the first appeal for the gospel. The gospel appeal is not come to Jesus, know his love. It is come to Jesus to avoid his wrath. And having avoided what causes him to bring us to himself is that deep and profound love that he has for those who are his children. And that love that he has for us as his children is a love that does chasten us. It does correct us. And it works for our sanctification and even the sufferings and afflictions that God brings into our life. And I use that terminology intentionally. He brings them into our life. He has a purpose in it, and he's the one causing these things for our sanctification. And all of those afflictions and trials, persecutions, etc., this is the discipline of God training us in righteousness so that we may know his holiness and that we may enjoy the peaceful fruits of righteousness. That's what Hebrews 12 is describing.
10: Yeah, amen. Well, I'm going to go to the break fairly early here in the broadcast and share my email address because I want to take that opportunity to do so in case someone tuning in right now is hearing something that is really striking them anew. Maybe they've heard what they call or what we call the gospel, the good news about Jesus, a number of times, but they've never heard it explained this way. They've always heard it explained, you know, the way that we were just sharing about starting off with God loves you and has a wonderful plan for your life and all that. Maybe that's all they've ever heard. And so I'm going to give you my email address, friend or friends, who knows, maybe there's several of you that don't know Jesus Christ, don't have a relationship with him, believe that you're all just good to go because God loves everyone, right? And we need to talk about that some more. My guests have done a great job bringing that up and discussing it already. Jim Osmond and Justin Peters are those guests, and I'll continue with them in a moment, but my email is theplumlineradio@gmail.com. Plum is P-L-U-M-B. B at the end of the word plum, theplumlineradio@gmail.com. Drop me an email right now as we go to the break and say, hey, can we get together and talk about this some more? And we'll figure out a way to do that, even if you're a long ways from me. We've got great technology and can do a video call or whatever. So we'll get together and discuss this more. I can connect you with Jim or Justin as well, because I know they'd love to talk with you. Nothing more important than that decision that you make about, am I going to commit my life to Jesus Christ? Am I going to put my faith, my trust in him and in him alone? theplumlineradio@gmail.com is that email. We'll be back in a moment.
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10: 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I'm your host, Jay Rudolph. My guests are Pastor Jim Osmond and Justin Peters, talking about the love of God from what the scriptures teach us about it. And such an important discussion that we are having here. And we've addressed, you know, the aspect of those first words that come out of your mouth to an unbeliever being God loves you. Is that the way to go or not? And kind of going hand in hand with that, and this will probably lead us into the real meat of our discussion, which is, are there some, you know, different facets or characteristics, types of God's love? And one way that I'll lead into that is by saying that I often hear, and I think I've, you know, growing up I was taught this as well, that God's love is unconditional. And humans can't, you know, replicate that, because no matter what, we don't have an unconditional love for anyone. And I'm just stating kind of what I was taught. I'm not saying that this is, you know, right or accurate. And so let's talk about that. Is God's love unconditional?
9: It is not. It is not, Jay. I mean, so yes and no. There's a sense in which it is unconditional in that there is nothing of intrinsic value in and of ourselves that would cause God to love us. We see that in Deuteronomy chapter 7 in the Old Testament. Yahweh did not set his affection on you, referring to Israel, nor choose you, because you were more in number than any of the peoples, for you were the fewest of all peoples. But because Yahweh loved you and kept the oath which he swore to your fathers, Yahweh brought you out with a strong hand and redeemed you from the house of slavery, from the hand of Pharaoh, king of Egypt. So God set his affection, he set his love upon Israel, not because Israel was greater or mightier or better looking or whatever. There was nothing of any intrinsic value in Israel. In fact, quite the opposite of that. God chose Israel simply because it pleased him to choose Israel. So in that sense, God's love is unconditional, in that there's nothing that we can do to earn God's love or cause him to love us. He loves us just because it pleases him to do so. But God does not love everyone equally. That is not true. In fact, the Bible is full of examples of God's hatred, not only for sin, but also for the sinner. In the book of Psalms, just in the first 50 chapters of the book of Psalms, we have 14 or 15 different verses that talk about the hatred that God has for individuals. Just a couple of them. Psalm 11, verse 5, Yahweh tests the righteous, but the wicked and the one who loves violence, his soul hates. Psalm 5, verse 5, the boastful shall not stand before your eyes. You hate all workers of iniquity. So you can try to dilute that if you want, but you're going to do injury to the text in doing so. The Bible says what it says. There are people that God actually does hate. He hates the wicked. And before our conversion, we're all wicked. But God sovereignly chooses to extend his grace to his elect, in that he loves his elect in a salvific way that he does not love other people. In fact, he does hate not only sin, but also sinners.
10: In the second couple of segments, we're going to dive really deeply farther into that even than what you've taken us, Justin, and look at where, you know, the Bible says, yet I have loved Jacob, but Esau I have hated. That's one verse that's definitely going to come up in our discussion here. But I want to kind of take another facet of this maybe and ask you, Jim. So typically when we hear people say, well, God loves me unconditionally, or God loves you unconditionally, I think the reason they're saying that is they want to, a lot of times, and I shouldn't judge their motives or whatever, but some of them anyway, maybe thinking, well, I can do

0: whatever I want, I can sin as much as I want, and God's going to love me anyway, is kind of the thought process.
1: Yeah, and if the love of God is unconditional in that sense, then it's true. There is nothing that I could ever do to make him not love me in an infinite degree, which means I can sin as I want, I can reject him, I can have no part for him in my life, and yet he's still going to love me. And I think that that leads sinners astray. We have to have both an understanding that God loves us and an understanding that the love that God has for people is not all the same kind of sort of peanut butter love. It's not all a bland, generic, colorless love, as if God loves Moses the same as he loved Pharaoh, or Jacob the same as he loved Esau. There's a love that God has for all of his creatures, and even for the non-elect, that I think is more profound and deeper than anything we can imagine or understand. But the love that he has for his redeemed people, for his children, is a different kind of love. And even Hebrews 12 draws that out. The son whom God loves, it's the son, his sons, whom he chastens. And the Lord chastens all those whom he loves. And in that context, the author of Hebrews is talking about a familial love. The love that God has for his children is different than the love that God has for those who are not his children. And the love that God has, the love that Christ has for his bride, the church, is a different kind of love. It's a redeeming love, a sanctifying love, a purifying love, and a sacrificial love. That's not the love that he has for all people. And so when you try and make the love of God this generic thing, as if he makes no distinctions in his love whatsoever, and he doesn't love people in different ways and to different degrees, then you end up making God the kind of loving being that if it were expressed in our realm, we would detest. And I'll give you an illustration of that, that the love that I have for my wife is different than the love that I have for every other woman in my congregation. Now, I love the ladies in my congregation, but the love that I have for my wife is different. She's related to me in a different way than every other woman in my congregation. Now, my wife is happy for that. My kids are happy for that. Every wife, every woman in this church is happy that I don't love them the same as my wife. And every other man in this church is glad that I don't love their wives the same way that I love my wife. We make distinctions in the love that we have for people. I love my kids differently than I love every other kid in this congregation. My grandkids, I love them differently than I love every other grandkid in this congregation. So we have to make those distinctions. We need to make those distinctions, and God makes those distinctions. It's not a vice in God that he has a different love for his bride than he has for the rest of the world, any more than it is a vice in me that I love my bride different than I love every other woman in the world.
0: Yeah. Well, let's go ahead and start to, and we won't get through this all in the few minutes we have left in this segment here, but start to break down what has been described by some, and I'll particularly give credit to R.C. Sproul here, as three different facets or types of God's love. And it's broken down into three: the love of benevolence, the love of complacency, and the love of beneficence. I'm saying that correctly anyway. And so those are three different types anyway. And like I say, we won't have time to get through deeply all of those at this moment, but which one of those three are you talking about, you know, with what you were just describing there?
1: How would you say that R.C. Sproul is defining those? Can you give me a brief definition of each one of those?
0: Yeah, you betcha. So the first one here, the love of benevolence, is God's general indiscriminate goodwill and kindness toward all of his creatures, the righteous and the unrighteous. Now, the love of complacency is the one that's not universal. That is essentially a delight or pleasure, is the way it's described, that he takes. And so that would be reserved for those who are in Christ, for the redeemed, as well as for his son, is the way that it's described here. And then the other one is more that God's love is understood through the lens of his holiness. And I guess that Sproul distinguished God's love from worldly, secular ideas of love in that sense, in that it's transcendent and pure and things like that. So those are the descriptions that I'm reading anyway on this article.
1: Okay. Yeah, so I would say that what I'm describing in that redeeming love is what you just described there, is the love of complacency. He loves those who are in Christ with the love with which he has for his own son. Because we're in Christ, and because he has accredited the righteousness of his son to us, and because he has taken away our sin and placed it upon his son, he loves us because he sees us in Christ. So that, I think, is the kind of love that you're talking about. That it's not just the general goodwill that God has for all his creatures, where he allows the rain to fall on the just and the unjust alike. That, we can say, is the love that God has for all of his creatures. There's a love that God has for all men, And not denying at all the hatred that Justin mentioned earlier, there's a love that God has for all men. That's the love of benevolence.

0: benevolence. He is kind to all, and he calls us to love even his enemies and to model the type of love that he has. But it's different than the love that I have for my enemy is not the same as the love that I have for my wife. And if I can't distinguish between those two things, my wife is going to suffer and my enemy will be very confused. So that's the distinction I think the Sproul is making. And I would agree with it from the way you've described it there.
1: Yeah. Let's take the love of complacency one a little bit farther then, because there's an article that I'm looking at here. It's called Abundant Love and written, I believe, by R.C. Sproul himself. And in it, he quotes Jonathan Edwards' language in describing this type of love of complacency. Because I know when I think of the word complacency, I think resting on your own laurels or laziness, maybe even. But that's not the type of complacency. This is a different definition, I guess, to this word that we maybe understand differently as complacency. But it has to do with a sense of pleasure that is taken. And so when we talk about this type of love of God, he does, and the scriptures do make it clear that he does delight in those who are his, right?
2: Mm-hmm. Yeah, that's correct. Yes, he has a particular redemptive love for his elect that he does not have for the non-elect. In fact, Jim quoted it in one of the verses that we can look at earlier, Romans 5:8, but God demonstrates his own love toward us in that while we were yet sinners, Christ died for us. Not for the unelect, but for the elect. Jim and I both hold to particular redemption, that Christ died for the sins of the elect, not for the whole world. And that's, you know, that's a rabbit hole we can go down maybe another time. But God has a particular love, an electing love for his own that he simply does not have for others. And as Jim was just saying, if we recoil at that, we're imposing our own understanding of love onto God, the shallow, superficial kind of love. But even we as fallen humans understand that love is not just love. I mean, there are different kinds of love. Jim and I love our wives differently than we love other women. That's just natural. And so in that sense, God does have a special redemptive love for his people that he does not have for the world in general. Sometimes we refer to things that are common graces, that, and Jim actually referenced that as well just a second ago. Matthew chapter 5, he causes the sun to rise on the evil and the good. He sends rain on the righteous and the unrighteous. So whether you're a Christian or not a Christian, elect or non-elect, you can enjoy some of the niceties of life. You can enjoy a sunrise, a walk in the woods, a nice meal, a good steak, you know, those kind of things that are common graces that God extends to everyone, elect and non-elect. But God does have a special, particular love for the elect that he does not have for other people.
1: Yeah, and that is a good and important point to wrap up this segment. I'll be back with more with my guests, Justin Peters and Jim Osman, on the Plumb Line, so don't go anywhere. And be sure to reach out and connect and share your thoughts, comments, questions anytime when you email theplumblineradio@gmail.com.
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1: 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On today's edition of The Plumb Line, I'm continuing a visit with Jim Osman and Justin Peters. We're talking about God's love and different types, we could say, or characteristics of the love of God, and we're going to start this off by, I brought up three different dimensions, distinct dimensions that help us understand his character, his relationship to humanity, his love, and one of those is the love of complacency. We spent a fair amount of time talking about that one, and that one is reserved for those who are his. If you belong to Jesus Christ, if your faith, your trust is in him and in him alone, you have this love of complacency that God expresses toward you. He delights in you. And then there are a couple other types, love of benevolence and love of beneficence. And so let's take the benevolence one. And I'm just reading here again from this Abundant Love column by R.C. Sproul. He says, benevolence is derived from the Latin prefix bene, which means well or good. It is the root for the word will. And God offers this benevolent love essentially to all. This one is available to all. And it's explained this way. God does not, quote unquote, delight in the death of the wicked, even though he decrees it. His judgments upon evil are rooted in his righteousness, not in some distorted malice in his character. Like an earthly judge weeps when he sends the guilty for punishment, God rejoices in the justness of it, but gets no glee from the pain of those justly punished. So the love of benevolence or goodwill extends to all people without distinction. God is loving in this sense, even to the damned, Sproul says. So share some thoughts on that. Any verses maybe that come to your mind that would relate to that?
0: Yeah, Jay, I can think of a couple of references to that, even in the book of Romans and in Matthew and other places where the love of God is described in terms of the benevolence or the kindness that he shows to all of his creatures. And it would be important for us to remember that God owes that kind of love to none. Even if he did not love any of his creatures in that way, it would be no defect in him to not love unworthy creatures. But that the love of benevolence or kindness that he shows to us in that he gives rain on the just and the unjust. He allows us to eat good food, to see beautiful sunsets, to enjoy the delights of family and marriage and life in this world. And the kindnesses and the graces that he shows us continually are all evidences of that benevolent love that God has for us. And he shows this to all of his creatures. Everybody, even those who suffer the most in this world, still enjoy things that we don't deserve to enjoy. We still experience goodnesses that we don't deserve to experience. So that love that God has is a general love. Everybody gets to enjoy it. All of creation gets to enjoy it. He shows kindness in providing food for even the sparrows of the air and the birds and the cattle of the field. He shows those graces to all of his creatures because that's the kind of God that he is. And it is out of that love that his special and redeeming love flows.
1: Yeah. Justin, I'll let you jump in just a second here, but let me mention, because the love of beneficence is closely linked to this love of benevolence, and Sproul describes it this way, that the difference is between disposition and action. And so the benevolence is, well, he puts it this way, I may feel well disposed towards someone, but my goodwill remains unknown until or unless I manifest it by some action. So the beneficence is the acts of kindness or charity, or, you know, even the what you mentioned about the rain falling on the righteous and the unrighteous, that would be an act of God's love for us. Mm-hmm. And so,

0: That's right, Jay. We are to do good to our enemies, pray for those who hate us, persecute us as Christians. And I think rooted in that is it can only spring forth from a right understanding of human nature and who we are apart from Christ. It goes back to what we were talking about a little bit ago, that there's nothing of any intrinsic value in and of ourselves that makes us better than others. As a Christian, I understand that God did not save me because I'm a better person than the wino under the bridge or the druggie, whatever. I'm not better than those people. I'm just as sinful, just as depraved as they are. And so if God extends to me his undeserved love and mercy and saves me, then how much more should I extend love and mercy to those who would persecute me? Because whatever someone else does to me or to Jim or to you, that pales in comparison to what we have done to God in our sin. So if God extends mercy towards us, we should certainly extend mercy towards others and pray for those who are our enemies, enemies of the gospel. We should pray for them, and we should love them enough to tell them the truth and love them enough to share the good news of the gospel with them.
1: Yeah. Well, let me extend that a little bit, or maybe not extend it, but ask you something even further or deeper on that, in that, you know, it's fairly easy for us to say, yeah, I love my enemies, and even say to the enemy, you know, I love you, I'm praying for you, and so on. But love is more than just an emotion or words. You know, we have to understand, especially talking about, you know, our relationships with our wives, we better understand that it's a lot more than just saying I love you to them. And so that relates to the enemies as well. There are also actions that we need to do for the good of others, even for our enemies.
2: Yeah, we have to show love. We have to be willing to forgive. We have to be willing to pursue reconciliation and peace with all men and be gracious and heap coals of fire on them in a desire to show them good and show them the love of Christ. You know, Jesus demonstrated the same kind of love, even praying for the forgiveness of those who were crucifying him because he said they don't know what they're doing. That should be our desire. And the way in which we should approach our enemies is not one of hatred or hostility or resentment, vindictiveness or revenge, but we're to leave that to the hand of God and demonstrate the beneficial and benevolent love of God, even to those who oppose us and hate us. It doesn't mean that we go along with what they're doing. It doesn't mean that we join forces with them, but we have to show them grace and kindness, even while opposing the wicked and evil that they might be doing.
1: Yeah, very well put. Well, and at the same time as this benevolent and beneficent love are universal, extended to all of humanity, there's also the reality that the scriptures say, and you brought this up, Justin, you know, in one of the earlier segments, that God does hate. In many cases, the word hate is used, whether it's hating the sinner, hating the, you know, the wickedness, hating the wicked, and so on. So let's go ahead and shift to that a little bit here, and we'll start down this road, and we'll probably have to go to the break and then come back and do more on it. But there is that reality. There is the, you know, well-known verse that you have to deal with when you think about this that says, yet I have loved Jacob, but Esau I have hated, I have turned his mountains into a wasteland and left his inheritance to the desert jackals. That is from Malachi, actually, Malachi chapter 1, but it's quoted in Romans as well. The Apostle Paul quotes that in Romans chapter 9. So let's take this on here. You know, what on earth is going on there? God hates somebody?
0: Yeah, that's right. He does. And we shouldn't sugarcoat scripture or pretend like it doesn't say what it says. Multiple examples in the book of Psalms, as I said, in the first 50 chapters, 14 or 15 different verses that talk about God hating people. Malachi 1, Jacob I loved, but Esau I hated. We can't water that down and just say, oh, well, that just means that God loved Jacob more and he still loved Esau, but just a lesser love. No, it says he hated Esau. He hates those who do evil. He hates all workers of iniquity. Psalm chapter 7, verses 11 through 13, God is a righteous judge and a God who has indignation, anger, indignation every day. If a man does not repent, he will sharpen his sword. He has bent his bow and prepared it. He has also prepared for himself deadly weapons. He makes his arrows fiery shafts. So picture God, as it were, with a bow and arrow, and he has the bow of his wrath pulled back to full draw and just waiting to release the fiery arrows of his wrath. He does hate people, and yet he can

0: love people in a sense and hate them at the same time. The common graces that he extends to people, lost and saved alike, elect and non-elect alike, the niceties of life. You know, Jay, we've got to understand that we deserve nothing but the wrath of God. That is all that God truly does owe us, is his wrath, because we are all sinners. We have all rebelled against God. We have all sinned against him. Our hearts are idol factories. And so if God were to send all of us to hell, and that's where we're all headed, apart from Christ, every single one of us wants hell. We want sin. We love the darkness. We hate the light. We love our sin. We hate righteousness. And so left to our own vices, all of us are running to hell just as fast as our little fallen feet will carry us, because that's what we want and that's what we deserve. And if God were to let every single one of us go to hell, he would have done us no wrong, because that's what we deserve. He would have done none of us any injustice to let every single person who has ever been conceived go straight to hell. But in his mercy, God demonstrates his mercy in that while we were yet sinners, Christ died for us. In his mercy, he reaches out and saves some from their deserved end in hell. So we can say, because scripture teaches it, that even those that God loves, and he does have a love for everyone, even the unelect, but at the same time, he can also hate those people. He can love someone and hate someone at the same time.
1: Wow. And understanding that rightly, as you just explained there, really magnifies God's love. That's what I love about that is, you know, so many times as we started this broadcast off, the very first thing was talking about sharing, you know, God loves you. God loves you, and just as focusing totally and solely on God's love. But those who do that a lot of times don't really understand God's love even, and they maybe minimize it even. You know, we think they're maximizing, you know, just talking about it too much. But in reality, they're minimizing it, because you got to understand your own condition and your sin nature before, and that you're destined for hell and you're under the wrath of God. You've got to understand all of that before you can really magnify God's love to the immensity that it is, right?
2: Yeah, it is. And when we appreciate what God is intending to make us in Christ and the good that he is intending to do to us for all of eternity, all through the sacrifice of his son, then it just magnifies that love of God. In this, the love of God is manifested that while we were yet rebels hating him, he died for us. He sent his son to be the propitiation for our sins. And that's the goodness of God's grace. And then we can appreciate his love for us, because then we understand exactly what that love cost him and exactly what that love has done for us, even though we are so ultimately unworthy of it.
1: Amazing. Well, amazing love indeed. And so thank you, gentlemen, for sharing this. And we've got another segment to come. Don't go anywhere, folks. I'd love to have you stick around, and we'll continue our discussion about the love of God with Jim Osmond and Justin Peters. And as we go to the break, you would not be able to hear this show on the radio if it were not for those wonderful sponsors, Christian-owned businesses and ministries that sponsor this show. They cover the cost, a very significant cost of airtime of a broadcast that airs all across the country. And so I'd love to have you reach out, at the very least say thanks to them, do business with them, partner with their ministries in some way if you can do that. Love to have you do that. And you can connect with me by emailing theplumblineradio@gmail.com. 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
1: 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I'm your host, Jay Rudolph. My guests are Jim Osman and Justin Peters. We're talking about the love of God. And there's one other facet of this whole aspect here of God loving Jacob and hating Esau that we quoted from Malachi 1 and Romans chapter 9 that I want to bring up. And I appreciate gotquestions.org a lot here, and you utilize and refer to some of their insights. And of course, always, like the Bereans, you know, we can read the information there at gotquestions.org, and then, you know, you want to go right to the scriptures yourself, make sure it aligns with the Word of God. And this one I'm not sure about, because they talk about this particular issue and they bring up the context, which is super important. Always got to do that in the context. And they say that the prophet Malachi and the apostle Paul are using the name Esau to refer to the Edomites, who are the descendants of Esau. And just, you know, a little note, Isaac and Rebekah had two sons, Esau and Jacob. God chose Jacob, whom he later renamed Israel, to be the father of his chosen people, the Israelites. God rejected Esau, who was also called Edom, and did not choose him to be the father of his chosen people. Even though Esau and his descendants, the Edomites, were in many ways blessed by God. So that's a little context. Now, considering that context, this is what they say. God loving Jacob and hating Esau has nothing to do with the human emotions of love and hate. It has everything to do with God choosing one man and his descendants and rejecting another man and his descendants. And so I wanted a thought or comments on that. Is there some accuracy in that? What are your thoughts?
2: Well, it's partially true in that that statement is used in the context of God choosing one and not the other, but I would disagree. It's not that Esau stands in for the Edomites, so all God is saying is that he has a certain choice of nations and not people. If God wanted to say, either in Malachi or in Romans, that God chose the Israelites and not the Edomites, he could have said that, but he didn't say that. He didn't say God chose Jacob and didn't choose Esau. He said God loved Jacob and hated Esau. And further, he could have said God chose the Israelites and not the Edomites, but he doesn't say that. Instead, he says God loved Jacob and chose Jacob, and God hated Esau and passed over Esau. So the love of God there is connected to his electing purposes. But Paul's point in Romans 9 and Malachi's point is that God, in his purposes, put a redeeming, choosing, electing love upon Jacob that he did not put upon Esau. And God has affections toward Jacob that he does not have toward Esau. And he has affections toward Esau that he did not have toward Jacob. So unfortunately, Got Questions there is kind of bringing, shoehorning in there a whole bunch of assumptions and exegetical presuppositions that I don't think are warranted in the text. I don't believe that God needs an editor. He loves Jacob and he said he loved Jacob. He had a hatred for Esau and he says he hated Esau. And it's not just that these two things represent nations. These two people are actually people. God had a way of describing Edomites and Israelites that he doesn't use in that text. So I would say that I have to disagree with the conclusions and the point of what they think that God is saying, both in Malachi 1 and in Romans chapter 9. Mm. His love is tied to his election. That is the point that Paul's making in Romans 9, and we don't deny that. There is a love that God had for Jacob that he did not have for Esau. That's the point. And it's not just that God's love for Esau, when compared to Jacob's, is less. These are emotions that God has for these two people, but the emotions that God has or the affections that God has for Jacob and Esau, the love and the hatred, are not like human emotions, because ours are fickle. Our human emotions are determined by our relationship that we have with somebody, or something that somebody does for me. They wax and wane, they increase and decrease, they change over time. God's affections are not that way at all. They are settled dispositions toward people that God has, and they're not dependent upon the things that we do. They are settled emotions that God has that don't change in any fickle sense. And they're not expressed in the same way that our human emotions are expressed, but they are genuine affections that God has for both Jacob and Esau. And affections, I mean passions that God has toward each one. And they are distinct, and we should keep them distinct and not try and smooth them out so as to remove what we think might be uncomfortable or offensive statements in Scripture. Mm. I hope that helps, Jay.
1: It does. Yeah. Thank you both for diving so deeply into this. And I'm sure the listeners appreciate that as well. And I'll give my email real quick here before we get to some summary statements from you, because there may be some who want to share some thoughts or comments on that. And I can certainly pass those along to Jim or Justin, but I'll try to tackle them as well and answer you. theplumblineradio@gmail.com. theplumblineradio@gmail.com. Well, we do have just, I want to save plenty of time for both of you to kind to sum up. We have, as I said, tackled a lot here and have gone pretty deep, I feel like, into the facets, characteristics of the love of God from what the Scriptures teach. And so let me start off with you, Justin, since Jim talked last, and have you answer this. You know, after all this deep discussion, at least I felt it was quite deep anyway, what do you really want to send the listeners home with when they think about the love of God and what the Scriptures teach us about it? What driving point do you want them to take?
0: Sure. Well, as Jim just said, God's love is not like our love. The Puritan preacher John Owen said this. He said, the love of God is like himself, equal, constant, not capable of augmentation or diminution. Our love is like ourselves, unequal, increasing, waning, growing, and declining. So God's love reflects himself. It cannot be added to. It cannot be diminished. It is constant. God does not merely have love, but he is love. 1 John chapter 4, God is love. And let me say this too, Jay, that though the unregenerate can have an expression of love for friends or family members, I would argue, and the Bible argues, that it is only Christians who can understand and express and manifest and give love in the true biblical sense of the term. I'll go back to what we just read, 1 John chapter 4. Beloved, let us love one another, for love is from God. And listen to this. Everyone who loves has been born of God and knows God. So everyone who loves, loves how? Loves in the biblical sense of love. Who loves like God loves. Everyone who has that kind of true love has been born of God. So it is only a Christian who can know and experience and show love in the sense that God is love. Only the Christian can truly love in the biblical sense of the term. The love that the unregenerate has is a much lesser, and it's even of a different order and different nature than the love that the Christian has. So only those who know God, regenerate people, can truly know and express love in the biblical sense of the term, because God is love.
1: Yeah, that is a good point to bring in. So I appreciate that here. And we are right at the end. So you got an exclamation point for us, Jim, to wrap it up?
2: Yeah, I would just add that because God's love does not change as a believer, I can be confident that God loves me. He has a settled affection for me, and that will never change. He will not love me any more 10,000 years from now than he does today, and he cannot love me any less 10,000 years from now than he does today. God's love is settled, it is constant, and it is worth it. We can trust in it and rest in it.
1: So, Jim, just a quick question, and I've heard someone make a statement, and essentially the statement was that God cannot not love you. How it was stated, God cannot not love you. That seems very wrong to me, especially in light of our conversation here. We talked about, God hating.
2: Yeah, that statement could only be applied to the believer. Because our salvation is settled in Jesus Christ, and because our sins have been taken away, we've been adopted into his family, and we've been made righteous by the imputation of Christ's righteousness to us. God loves us. God loves us, and he can't not love us. That affection that he has for us can never change because we are his child. So that love that he has for us is not conditioned upon anything that we do or don't do. That gives us confidence and allows us to rest, but it also should remind us that we therefore should not take the love of God for granted and use it as a license for sin. In fact, the one who understands the profound love that God has for us will not use his love as a license for their sin. So that is not true of the unbeliever, the one who is a rebel against God. That's not true of them, but it is true for the child of God. And it's something we can rest in.
1: All right. Well, thank you for that. Well, my thanks to Jim Osmond, Justin Peters, my guests for the Plumb Line. They are regular guests and love having them on the broadcast. I'm sure you as a listener do as well. So discussion here about the love of God from a biblical perspective. And I'd love to have you reach out and share your thoughts, comments, questions about it. Theplumblineradio@gmail.com is that email. 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And thanks for tuning in. 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

0: wine and by wealth. He's arrogant, never at rest, greedy, dissatisfied, and he swallows nations whole. He just gobbles them all up as he goes. So from the Lord's answer, we turn to the Lord's judgment. The Lord's judgment. And the Lord's judgment is expressed in a succession of five woes. Woe. You may remember in Matthew chapter 23 that Jesus uses the same mechanism when he gives the Pharisees a jolly good ticking off. Woe to you, he says. You do this and you do that and you shouldn't. He's employing this Old Testament mechanism. And here in these five areas, he pictures people taunting the proud boasts of this apparently unconquerable force. Now, what I've done is I've just tried to give a heading to each of these five, and we daren't work our way through them. I will be here long into tomorrow morning. And if you don't like my heading, get your own heading. All right? First of all, in verses 6 to 8, injustice, injustice. Woe to him who piles up stolen goods and makes himself wealthy by extortion. You have plundered, verse 8, many nations. In other words, he sounds out a woe to the nation that has conquered lands to which it has no moral right, that has gone and taken for itself something that doesn't belong to it. For whatever reason, usually on the strength of tyranny or the desire simply to have more than we have. Tempted to pile up stolen goods, guilty of dealing unfairly, being involved in extortion. You will find all of these words and notions in this little section, 6 to 8. And what he says is, what you've piled up will come down on your head. You thought it was a great idea to come in here and vanquish these people and plunder these people and take over everything and call it your own. Well, guess what? It'll come down and land on your head.
1: 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We'll hear the conclusion next weekend. Habakkuk's cry, How long, O Lord, isn't unique to Old Testament days. 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
4: 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On today's edition of The Plumb Line, I'm your host, Jay Rudolph, and I am excited to be joined by Pastors Jim Osmond and Dave Rich of Kootenai Community Church in Kootenai, Idaho. We're talking about their book, God Doesn't Try. It really deals with God's sovereignty in particular, the reality that God doesn't try to do one thing or another or anything. If he says he's going to do it, he does it. If he's not going to do it, he doesn't do it. So there's no trying about it. And we're going to talk a little bit here as we start off this next segment regarding the structure of the book here, because, Jim, this is laid out in a manner that is, I guess, logical and progressive, in that you've got the introduction, then you've got part two, God's infallible work in believers, then you have God's infallible work in the church, and then God's infallible work in creation. Explain to us a little bit about why it's structured that way.
7: Yeah, we wanted it to be personal at the beginning and to show people that there is an intentionality with God, a purpose with God for the individual believer. And of course, then that expands to the church itself, which is a collection of his people. And then our destiny is tied up with the eternal destiny of all of the cosmos. And so it expands in that way very intentionally to show that God is not just in control of individual things that happen in my life, but he also has sovereignty over the church and all things that happen to his church. And of course, then it goes beyond that to all things that happen in all of creation. He is sovereign over sin. He is sovereign over the ultimate expression of his justice, and he is sovereign over the establishment of his eternal kingdom.
4: Amen. And we're hopefully going to have time here in the second broadcast to discuss all of the different facets here, at least a little bit. And again, I'll start off by reminding people that the best idea is to pick up a copy of the book, God Doesn't Try, because there is so much scripture that the authors dive into that we're not going to have time to get into all of that, obviously, in a book that's about 270 pages or so long here. And we're just scratching the surface as we typically do, but I'd love to have you take a deeper dive in. Chapter 5 is called God Doesn't Try to Speak to His People. If one of you could explain what you mean by that.
7: This is Jim. I wrote a book on that subject, God Doesn't Whisper. And in that book, I basically made the case that God is not trying to get your attention, to communicate to you, to tell you something, to speak to you. He doesn't require you to tune in to receive a message. And basically the gist of it is, if God is not speaking, you can't hear him, no matter how disciplined you are, no matter how quiet you become. And if God is speaking and he intends for you to hear, you're not going to miss it, because God is sovereign and infallible enough to make sure that if he intends for you to hear something, that you will hear it. And I'm in no way promoting there the idea of extra biblical revelation. It's just, the point of that is that we don't have to try and tune in to hear God speak as if he is desperately trying to get messages to us and guide us. He's not. He's given to us everything that we need for life and godliness in his word. And then the book, really, God Doesn't Try, and I had the idea for God Doesn't Try before I wrote God Doesn't Whisper, but God Doesn't Try is that idea expanded to all of the elements of Christian life: salvation, our sanctification, God providing for his people, his church, the establishment of it, all of creation. We're basically making the same case that God is not attempting to do something and hinging the success of his work upon us and our ability to carry it through. So my book, God Doesn't Whisper, is boiled down into one chapter. That was the hardest chapter for me to write, to basically take that idea and make it one chapter instead of a book.
8: Yeah.
7: Because the book is 300 pages, and I had to get that down to about 8,000 words.
8: Yeah, I've had to kind of do that with a sermon that I preached, you know, boil it down. I preached through Genesis chapter 3, and when somebody asked me if I could kind of boil that down and just do one message instead of five, and so I know a little bit about how that is. It's like, yeah, sure, I can, but it'll be a two-hour sermon, so, oh, yeah. But one other thing on the God Doesn't Try to Speak to his people, I'm just thinking of Hebrews in the scripture. In these days, he speaks through his son, I think, and that's obviously a paraphrase, but share with us what's meant by that.
7: Yeah, so the author there is contrasting the incomplete revelation, the darker revelation of the Old Testament, where God spoke in visions and dreams and through prophets and in many diverse ways. In these last days, he has spoken to us in his Son, who is the ultimate, final, and full revelation of God. Everything that can be known about God is revealed in Christ. And of course, the New Testament Gospels explain who that Christ is. And then the epistles expand upon that and talk about the implications of who that Christ is. And so the revelation of Christ is the full and the final and the best revelation of God, as opposed to the types, the symbols, and the shadows of the Old Testament, where the Passover lamb might have portrayed the sacrifice and the deliverance that Christ gives for his people in terms of Israel's exodus from Egypt. And the Day of Atonement, the Yom Kippur sin offering, sort of was a picture of the ultimate sacrifice that Christ would make, that one final offering of his own blood that forever sanctifies those who are his. The Old Testament had the types and the shadows. The New Testament has the substance, which is Christ. And of course, that's the whole point of the book of Hebrews, that Jesus is better than, he's better than the revelation of the Old Testament. He's better than the sacrifices, the priesthood. He's better than Moses, Joshua, Aaron. He's better than even Melchizedek, and he's the fulfillment of the Melchizedekian priesthood. He's better than the feasts and the sacrifices that are contained in the Old Covenant. And the New Covenant is superior to the Old Covenant. And so right there at the very beginning of the book of Hebrews, you have the author basically saying, look, there is no need for any further revelation of who God is after Christ, because he is the sum and substance of all revelation that could be given to us. God became a man, united his divine nature with human nature, and stepped into time and space in the person of Jesus of Nazareth, who was truly God, truly man, in one person, and he lived and dwelt among us. And we beheld his glory as of the only begotten of the Father, full of grace and truth, John says in John chapter 1, verse 14. So now we have seen God in our midst, and we know him because he has been revealed in the person of Christ.
8: Thank you for that additional explanation, I guess, stepping probably a little bit out of necessarily what the book covers, but I appreciate you sharing that. Well, in chapter 6, it's entitled, God Doesn't Try to Provide for His People. And this is another one that, as I read that title, I'm like, this is super comforting to know that we don't have a God who's, will I be able to have enough for Joe today or whatever? It's like, he doesn't have to try.
9: Right. The intent of this chapter is to really help to provide people with contentment. One of the books that we refer to in this chapter is a book by Jeremiah Burroughs, old Puritan, called The Rare Precious Jewel of Christian Contentment. It is rare and precious. And so we see in the whole prosperity gospel and, you know, word faith and all of that, this constant discontent with the level of prosperity that has been provided to an individual believer. And we share in this book that God has promised only to meet your needs, and that God always does, in fact, meet our needs. And we can be content in that. What are the real reasons for our discontent? Most often it's because we're comparing ourselves to other people, and we're not happy with how we measure up against other people and all of that. And the truth is that we have nothing to be ashamed of except our sin, and he's taken care of that. And so there's no room for discontent in the life of a mature believer, because God didn't try to provide for you. He isn't trying to provide if only you will have more faith or you will do this or that thing. He has provided for you in exactly the way that he intends to provide for you. And it doesn't preclude effort or, you know, striving to have a better life or any of that. But we're just really trying to encourage people to be content in their position, to be content in Christ.
8: Amen. Well, I want to hopefully save a big chunk of time, the whole last segment, for part four, God's infallible work in creation here. So I'm just going to pose one thing on part three, which is entitled God's infallible work in the church. Maybe one of you can pull this together and explain a little bit what you're trying to communicate through the aspect of God doesn't try to build his church, organize his church, or prosper his church.
7: Yeah, I addressed the God doesn't try to build his church. Jay, just think of the difference between these two statements. I will build my church, and I will try to build my church. Now, if you and I were reading through the book of Matthew, and we saw Jesus say, I will try to build my church, that should strike terror in the heart of any believer, because it really communicates the notion that he may do everything that he possibly can, and yet fail to accomplish what the Father sent him to accomplish. And so our point with that section about his sovereignty over his church was really to say that in the midst of all that is going on in our world, God is infallibly adding to his church living stones that he has chosen, precious in his sight. He is doing this work, and he has called us alongside of him to participate in it. And he is sovereign over the administration of his church in giving us shepherds and elders who will shepherd and pastor our souls and oversee our souls and give an account for them on the day of judgment. And we can be encouraged by that. And he is guarding and protecting his church, allowing it to go through persecution to accomplish his purposes. So just as we talk about the sanctifying effect of trials in the life of the individual believer in the first section of the book, we deal with God's sanctifying purposes in the life of his church, his collection of his people, in the second part of the book. So God is sovereign over all of that. He's building his church. We don't have to dumb down the gospel. We don't have to soften the rough edges of truth in order to lure people in and somehow give them a bait and switch to get them to pray a prayer or make a decision to add them to the church. God is sovereign in this, and we can proclaim the truth, and we can trust that God has his purposes in all that transpires in this world for his church, and that he is bringing about a perfect result, which is he will present his bride faultless before his throne on that final day, glorious and blameless, and every last person whom he has intended to bring in, he will bring in. None will be lost. None will be forgotten. All of us will be there.
8: Thank you so much for that. The book is called God Doesn't Try. My guests are the authors of that book, Pastors Jim Osman and Dave Rich. And we'll continue with more. As I mentioned before I pose that question, part four of the book is called God's Infallible Work in Creation. We'll dig as deeply as we can in the time we have left. Stay tuned for more on The Plumb Line.
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0: 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Thanks for tuning in to The Plumb Line. I'm your host, Chi Rudolph. The broadcast today is featuring a couple of authors and pastors, Jim Osman and Dave Rich. They are the co-authors of God Doesn't Try, and we're up to part four of the book called God's Infallible Work in Creation. Chapter 10 is entitled God Doesn't Try to Control Creation, and I guess I'm thinking in my mind of a number of verses in Colossians, but we could draw in lots of different ones to point out that God is in control of every facet and aspect of this world, this universe that he created, and he's not trying to do it. You know, again, he's not up there afraid of, oh, what's going to happen with this hurricane or whatever. He's in control or in charge of all those things, and that's an interesting thing to think about, because sometimes we look at these quote-unquote natural disasters, as people call them, and say, boy, it sure seems like things got out of control, I hear people say. And so address that a little, if you would.
1: Yeah, that's one of the things that we do address in the book in chapter 10. Most Christians would concede that God controls creation, that he controls the natural order. They would say, we know that God sends rain on the just and the unjust, and there's a lot in the Bible about God's control over nature. But then one of the things that people find difficulty with is, well, what about natural disasters? What about those calamitous things that happen? Could it be that God isn't in control of those, that God doesn't want those things to happen, but they're somehow outside of his control? And we argue very forcefully from Scripture that that can't be the case, that God is sovereign over all things that happen. And, you know, a lot of people would even be willing to grant that. A lot of believers would be willing to grant that God is sovereign over natural disasters, even calamity. And that's a great thing, because that gives people who suffer through those things, it gives them some comfort to know that, well, this has a good purpose behind it, that it's coming to us from a good and sovereign God. But where we have difficulty oftentimes is understanding that God is absolutely sovereign, even over the affairs of individuals, even over the things that people do, even over the evil things that people do, that God is ultimately sovereign and in control. And in some sense, we have to be careful about how we talk about this, but in some sense, even causes those things. And the alternative, an unbiblical alternative, to say that God doesn't control all of those things, it leaves you just untethered. If God can't control something, then what can God set to really control? As we say in the book, a God who is 99% sovereign is really 0% sovereign. If there's something out there that's outside of his control, then there's something that is superior to God, and God ceases to be God. And so we very forcefully, we go through a lot of the Scriptures. God claims sovereignty over everything, from nature and from all the decisions of human beings.
0: And there's one thing pressing on me, and it may be pressing on the listener tuning in as well here, as we, and I guess this is something that we couldn't avoid if we're going to talk about a book and the topic like this, if God Doesn't Try, and that is, are we essentially then robots?
1: No, that comes up, and R.C. Sproul kind of famously said, well, what's wrong with being robots? If God is good and God is sovereign and we're his robots, what would be wrong with that? And in a sense, nothing. But we're not robots. We make free choices. So I use this analogy often. A rainstorm. We understand what causes rain from a physical, natural standpoint. We understand condensation and water vapor and all of that. Other people understand a lot better than I do, but we understand that there are natural processes that cause rain. And we don't deny that. But we also understand that God causes rain. That's the doctrine of concurrence, that God uses other means to accomplish his ends. So God causes rain, and also all of those natural processes cause rain. So there can be more than one cause. So we are free to choose. As far as we know, we make our own free choices. We have our own volition, but we're not free from God's sovereignty. God is still sovereign over those. He still directs our steps, as the Scripture says.
0: Now, I've heard it put one way, that God knows, obviously knows those choices that we're going to make, but what you're saying is more than that.
1: Oh, yeah, much more than that. We don't claim that God simply looks, for instance, in the salvation of human beings, we don't claim that God looks forward in the corridors of time and sees who would respond positively to him and then falsely calls them chosen. That's not being chosen. We wouldn't call that being chosen in any other context. If you push your shopping cart down the aisles and food just jumped into your cart, you wouldn't say that you chose it, right? So God causes everything. God is sovereign over everything. And so even the choices that we make are choices that he has sovereign

0: determined and decreed that we would make.
1: All right.
2: Well, and Jace, to add a little bit to that, we're not making the claim that God is morally responsible for sin as human beings, because we make these moral choices. We are the moral agents who are making the choices to do this. So when we sin, God is not the one who is responsible for our sin. We bear that moral culpability. But ultimately, God is either decreeing that these things happen, or he is permitting these things to happen. He is using these things, and even the evil things that happen to us at the hands of other people, we can rest in the fact that God is decreeing that those things be used for our sanctification and for our good, and that he has a purpose in it, that even though we cannot see it, he is sovereign over it, and he will accomplish his purpose in it without failure and perfectly and completely. He's sovereign in that sense, and he's not trying to work good out of evil.
1: Mm-hmm. Boy, there's so much more that we could get into.
2: That's a tough one.
1: That's right. This would be a whole week's worth or more of broadcasts, certainly on this. So I better call it quits on that aspect right now. But
0: hey, that's why we wrote a whole book.
1: Yes. So really, yeah. So what you're saying by that is God doesn't try is really addressing that throughout its pages, not just in this one aspect.
0: That's right. Yeah, we hit the target directly in chapter 10, but it's really embedded throughout. You know, we are absolutists when it comes to God's sovereignty and God's goodness. And you put those two things together and, you know, everything else works.
2: And we have to trust these things. We don't have to understand them. We have to trust in a God who decrees his sovereignty over all of creation. Mm-hmm. Good things and bad things. And we see them as bad because they afflict us and we feel negative consequences. But ultimately, they are all for our good. God intends everything for the good of his people and the glory of his own name. And ultimately, that is the good for all of creation. And we trust that even though we don't understand it.
1: Yeah, thank you for bringing that up. Super important point, because, yeah, there are so many things that our finite human minds just can't grasp, can't get around here. And, you know, it's fun to talk about and try to, you know, discern these things, obviously, but we just don't have that full understanding as God does. Is his ways, his wisdom, so much higher than ours. And so as I think about that, yeah. That's a good way to put it. We just have to trust and believe. Well, I want to just really quickly see if there's anything you want to bring up about chapters 11 and 12. God doesn't try to execute justice. God doesn't try to establish his kingdom. And then sum this all up. We've only got 2-3 minutes left here. So hit a highlight for me if you would here.
2: Yeah, this is Jim. I wrote both those chapters, so I'll just kind of sum that up. Ultimately, in an eschatological sense, we have the confidence that everything is being carried along by a sovereign God to its appointed end, that he is not going to fail to bring in all of his people to execute justice upon the ungodly and to see that justice is done on his son on behalf of all of those who have believed upon him, that God will right every wrong, he will punish every last sin. And this, it is imperative then, therefore, that the wicked find their salvation and their solace in their substitute, who is Jesus Christ. They must look to him for salvation and eternal life in order to avoid the justice of God, because he will not fail to punish any sin that has ever been committed, either on the head of his son for his people or on the head of the people who commit those sins in everlasting punishment. And ultimately, we will all, those who are in Christ, will enjoy an eternal kingdom and a new heavens and a new earth. God will establish that in all of the chaos that's going on in the Middle East and it's going on around our world, all of the nonsense that nations are engaging in. This is all going to ultimately end exactly where God has predetermined that it will end, and that is him ruling sovereignly over a kingdom in his son for the good of his people and the glory of his name. And that kingdom will be established, and he will rule over the house of David. He will rule over his people in a new heavens and a new earth, and we will enjoy it forevermore to the glory of God.
1: Yeah, well put in just a moment or so. Thank you for that. And one final summary word of what you want the listener to take home from this broadcast from one of you.
2: You can find rest and comfort in the sovereignty of God in all things, and bring your life, your mind, your thinking, and your heart into conformity to that truth, trusting in a God who rules over every aspect of your life and calls you to trust him in it.
1: Thank you.
0: Absolutely. We talk a lot about there's two great pillars of the Christian life, that God is sovereign and that God is good. And if you hold those two things, you can have just tremendous comfort through all of this sanctifying life.
1: Thank you so much. Great summary, and sure appreciate it. Thank you, Dave and Jim, for being with me.
2: Thank you, Jay.
0: Thank you, Jay.
1: Dave Rich and Jim Osmond, pastors from Kootenai Community Church in Idaho, and authors of the book God Doesn't Try. That's what our discussion has been about here on The Plumb Line. 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

0: Does it surprise you that demons in Scripture demonstrate a solid understanding of the Bible? Scripture makes it clear they actually believe in Jesus. So how is their belief different than ours? 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Alistair Begg is teaching from Mark chapter 1, beginning with verse 21.
1: And I don't know if you've ever experienced anything like this, but if you have, then you will remember it. Here he is. He has begun to teach, and all of a sudden, a man in the synagogue who was possessed by an evil spirit started to shout out right in the middle of the event. And it's possible that he did this all the time, and that the authorities in the synagogue didn't know what to do with him. It's possible that that was the case, and that the authorities used to come down the aisle and say, excuse, if you could just be quiet, please, it would be a tremendous help to all of us, just maybe go outside for a little while or so on. I don't know, but if we assume that this interruption, that this confrontation was a unique event, you've got to imagine that the effect was quite unbelievable. In other words, they routinely come along, routinely somebody preaches, eventually they stop and they all go away, but not on this occasion. All of a sudden, this fellow stands up. Notice that this individual is described as being possessed, verse 23, of an evil spirit or an unclean spirit. Akatharto. Verse 26, the evil spirit shook the man violently. Verse 27, he even gives orders to evil spirits and they obey him. Now notice, evil, evil, evil versus who are you? The Holy One of God. So the confrontation here is between the dramatic, kingly rule of the absolute purity of God manifest in Jesus and the powers of darkness whom Jesus has already confronted in the temptation in the wilderness. He has come out of that victorious. Satan has left him waiting for a more opportune time, presumably the temptation in the Garden of Gethsemane. But it would be ridiculous to assume that the king, in all of his absolute holiness, could move

within the precincts of absolute demonic activity and there not be a confrontation. Now, this shouldn't surprise us as readers of Mark's gospel, because Jesus has come, as Mark has told us, and the inauguration of his kingdom brings with it the invasion of the kingdom of darkness and ultimately the destruction of the kingdom of darkness. You have to go all the way to the last book in the Bible to see the story given there in dramatic pictorial form, defining for us the end that is in view, an end that is not in doubt, but an end that is coming. And in the meantime, the activity of Christ's kingly rule is confronted and confronts again and again the powers of darkness. Now, this is a good moment to give you one cross-reference. And the cross-reference is 1 John chapter 3 and the second half of verse 8. And I suggest you do look at it so that you know that it is actually there. Jesus, as the Holy One of God, as the Righteous One, is the one in whom the righteous live, and the distinguishing feature of being in Christ, who is holy and righteous, is that we are no longer in the province we once were. We belonged to the kingdom of darkness, now we belong to the kingdom of light. Verse 8, he who does what is sinful is of the devil. In other words, he who just engages his life governed by, framed by, motivated by the sinful activities of his earthbound existence indicates unequivocally that if you want to take it back to its source, you go right back to the devil. Because the devil has been sinning from the beginning. That's what the devil does. The devil just sins all the time. The devil lies about God. The devil is a murderer. The devil brings people down. The devil destroys. So whenever you find somebody who's on the side of destruction, on the side of evil, on the side of death, in all of these things, then you can be sure, says John, that this person is of the devil. Now here comes our quote, second half of verse 8. The reason the Son of God appeared was to destroy the devil's work. The reason the Son of God appeared was to destroy the devil's work. Now, if you've kept your finger in Mark chapter 1, turn back to Mark and look at what the demon asks in the second half of verse 24. The beginning of it that is said as a question here, what do you want with us, Jesus of Nazareth, is actually not an inquiry, it's a confrontation. It's the sort of spirit of challenge. What do you think you're doing here, Jesus of Nazareth? You think you got some influence over us? Now comes the question, have you come to destroy us? Have you come to destroy us? You see, the demon understands. And when the king steps forward, the demonic activity, satanic forces, realize that in this Jesus, they find the end of the line. This is their terminus. This is where they get off, if you like. And you will notice that the man's personality here has been so disabled that the demon, usurping the place of his selfhood, speaks through him. And when Jesus replies, verse 25, he replies to the demon. Be quiet, said Jesus sternly. Come out of him. He's not speaking to the man, he's speaking to the demon. Because demonic activity eventually destabilizes a personality, usurps the place of selfhood, and may even speak in strange voices in a way that is inhuman and bizarre. And Jesus speaks into this circumstance, confronts it for what it is, and tells the demon to be quiet. Now, the demon immediately assumes that the ministry of Jesus will be to destroy him. Because things have totally changed with the arrival of Jesus. On one occasion, Matthew records for us when the religious folks were
challenging Jesus and what he was doing. You needn't turn to this, but I'll just quote it for you, where they had brought to Jesus a man who was demon-possessed, and Jesus healed him. The man was both blind and mute, and Jesus healed him so he could both walk and see. And as a result, all the people were totally amazed by this, and the Pharisees said, well, don't be interested in that. Don't let that lead you astray to follow this Jesus. It is only by Beelzebub, the prince of demons, that this fellow drives out demons. In other words, he's employing demonic activity to drive out demons. Jesus says, how much sense does that make? You're telling me that Satan drives out Satan? He says, I don't know who you use as the authority for your exorcisms, but the idea that if I drive out demons by Beelzebub, by whom do your people drive them out? You can go figure that out. Now here comes the quote. But if I drive out demons by the Spirit of God, then the kingdom of God has come upon you. You see? Jesus steps up onto the stage and he says, the time is fulfilled. I am here. The kingdom of God is near. Now, if the kingdom of God is near, you would expect some kind of indication of that, wouldn't you? If the creator of the universe steps down into time, the big surprise would be if he simply succumbed to the influences of nature in the way that everyone else did. That would be surprising. What would not be surprising would be that the creator of the ends of earth stepping down into time would be able to say to the troubled sea of Galilee, I want you waves to lie down for a while. My boys here in the boat are getting upset. Just let's calm down. And the people said, what manner of man is this that even the winds and the waves obey him? He's the king. The king of what? The king of the entire universe. He is the king who is sovereign over all the activities that range against him. He is not powerless, waiting on the edge of his seat to see what happens next. He is the authoritative one. And it is a matter of note that the demon has got a pretty good grasp of theology. In fact, this demon has got more of a grasp of what's going on than does the crowd or do the cronies of Jesus. Look at your Bible, you'll see. What does the demon say? I know who you are. You're the Holy One of God. How many times do we read in the Gospels and say the disciples couldn't get it? And I know what you've come to do. You're here to destroy us, aren't you? See, he speaks on behalf of his friends. Those who down in verse 34, before the day is out, they're also going. They'll be driven out. They'll want to speak and shout and make a noise, but he won't let them speak. He has all power over them. No, you see, the demons are orthodox. Don't be put off by somebody who tells you, well, I'm very orthodox in what I believe. Do you remember what James said concerning that? When the people came and said, you know, I believe in a very orthodox way, it's just that it hasn't made any difference in my life. I believe exactly what you're supposed to believe, but I just don't have any indication of it. No, there are no deeds that follow from it. I just believe, you know, my faith is all, it's all up here. Do you remember what James says on that occasion? He says, you believe in one God? That's good. Even the demons believe that, and they shudder. The demons are orthodox. They know what they're up against. The demon says, I know who you are, and I think I know why you're here. You've come to destroy us, haven't you? Yes. 1 John 3. The reason that the Son of God came was that he might destroy the works of the devil. You see, demons believe, but demons don't trust. The belief of a demon is the grudging belief in a God who is for them an unwelcome reality. That's demonic belief. The awareness of the fact that it is undeniable that God exists. It is undeniable that God is powerful. It is undeniable that this Jesus is actually the king that he claims to be. But they don't rejoice in that. They don't trust in that.
They are grudging in their acceptance of that because this God whom they acknowledge is an unwelcome reality. For this confrontation here, which ends with the man shaking violently and the demon coming out with a shriek and the people all being amazed and saying to one another, what kind of teaching is this? What new authority is this? The confrontation with evil gives rise to the demonstration of Christ's authority and power. And both the crowd and his cronies, once they have this demonstration, are in need of an explanation, which he and then provides for them so that they don't go wrong. As we will discover, Jesus makes the apparently crazy decision at the height of his popularity and influence to leave the Capernaum region and go off somewhere else to the other villages, much to the disappointment of the crowd and much to the surprise of his followers. What was the deal? The response of the crowd was the response of attraction. It was not the response of conviction. The response of attraction, not conviction. Crowds attract crowds. Miracle workers will always draw people to them. After all, they're so unusual, it's so bizarre, it's so exciting. Let's go there and see this man. After all, I have needs that perhaps he can meet. I'm attracted to the idea of a God who exists to meet my needs. Jesus was not telling them that story. That attraction is not the same of the conviction, which is brought about in the life of an individual, a man or a woman, when they realize that I do not come to God so that Jesus can give me what I want, but I must come to God so that Jesus will grant me what I need. And there is every indication that the crowds that were stimulated on this occasion remained actually unchanged in relationship to Jesus' message, which was what? Repent and believe what I'm telling you. Can you be attracted without repenting? Yeah. Can you join the crowd without repenting? Can you get involved in the services in the church without repenting? Yeah. You can do it all. You can be a demon in the third row. And let's not kid ourselves, loved ones. Although our materialist friends and our naturalist secular friends, and there's great pressure on many of us who live within the scientific community, although our friends would laugh us to scorn for such assertions as these same friends can provide me with no rational explanation for Columbine, the anniversary of which we bemoan, nor for the 28-year-old woman killing the small girl, putting her in a suitcase, and drowning her in the water. They can provide me with no sensible explanation for that. Please don't tell me that it is because the lady's grandfather was not very nice to her when she was 7. Please don't tell me. Don't ask me to believe that. You think I'm an idiot? But I have an explanation for Columbine. I have an explanation for the 28-year-old woman, and the explanation is right here in this dramatic confrontation. The demonic activity of a life that sells out to the evil one, laying themselves open to the invasion and the destabilization of their personality, so that before they realize where they are actually possessed and in the grip of that over which they have no physical control. And until the King Jesus
comes to set them free, they remain tied as if they were bound in chains and shackles in the local cemetery. Paul, when he writes to the Ephesians, says, fellas, girls, face it. We do not wrestle against flesh and blood, but against spiritual wickedness in the heavenly places. That does not mean that there are demons under your coffee cup this afternoon. That does not mean that we see things in terms of demonic activity all the way. But what it does mean is this, that we recognize

0: No hope in life or nothing. Behind all of that lies the activity of the evil one himself, who is a liar and the father of all who tell lies, and who himself is a murderer from the beginning. That is the biblical answer to the question. And it is into that horrible world that Jesus came as king to destroy he who opposes, who confronts the activity of God himself. And one day, read Revelation 19 before you finish your lunch. One day, all that is emblematic and is represented in the initial dimensions of the kingly rule of Christ will be brought to fruition. And that's how it is that the lion will lie down with the lamb. That's how it is that we will have peace. That's why it is that you will have an unpolluted ocean. That's how it is that you will have a seashore without any potential of jellyfish nipping you and paralyzing you and sending you home in a coma. Why is all of that? Because eventually the king is going to put it together exactly as he planned. And God's purpose from all of eternity is not actually Adam and Eve in the garden, but his purpose from all of eternity is the work of Jesus on the cross and the impact of that when he brings it all to fruition. Do you see how much bigger this is, how vaster this is than any kind of, you know, little preoccupation with, I'd like to tell you what Jesus means to me. That's good. I'd love to hear what Jesus means to you. But this is of cosmic significance. This is huge. Well, think it out.
1: 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As we are learning, this message that Jesus proclaimed at the beginning of his earthly ministry is the same message we should be proclaiming today. Namely, the kingdom of God is at hand. 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Now here is Alistair with a closing prayer.
0: Father, we come bowing before you, the Creator God. The world looks on at such a scene as this, my words be regarded as abject stupidity. Where is power to be found? Where is there that which conquers our jealous hearts, cleans up our dirty minds, fills our lives with a desire to serve you, a willingness to turn the other cheek, who, when we know we're in the right and could push everything right to the very limit, we determine that we will instead, like Jesus, entrust ourselves to him who judges justly, and to discover again that the judge of all the earth will always do what's right. Forgive us when we are able simply to read our Bibles and cast them aside, when we're able to come and attend to worship like this and let it all just flow over us as an irrelevancy, as a sideline, as a passing attraction. Lord Jesus Christ, come as it were and stand.

0: tower over our puny little lives and say to us again, repent, believe the good news, and then grant us grace to do so. And may the grace of the Lord Jesus Christ and the love of God our Father and the fellowship of the Holy Spirit rest upon and remain with each one who believes, now and forevermore. Amen.
1: 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Hope you have a great weekend and that you're able to worship with your local church. Next week, we'll continue our study in the Gospel of Mark by looking at how Jesus was able to heal the sick and rebuke demons. What does this reveal about him and his mission? And what does it promise for us as believers? What should our response to this be? We'll hear the answers on Monday. The Bible teaching of Alistair Begg is furnished by Truth for Life, where the learning is for living.
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4: Hi, this is Dave Olson. I'm the senior leader of Heartland Church located in Ankeny, Iowa. 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
5: Let's get into the Word this morning. Not last week, but the week before, we started a series that we're going to continue on when we do communion. We're not going to receive communion this morning. We're doing that once a month, and we're going to continue on a series on the blood of Christ and how the different facets of the blood and how we can appreciate that. We talked about how why the Father appreciates the blood, how we can utilize it in our own life and then use it against the enemy. And we're going to look more at that in the coming weeks, but I want to reach back and reach into another series we started. I love doing series. The problem is, and I stumble into something else I want to preach on. And so I want to reach back into our spiritual warfare one. And what I want to talk about this morning is I want to give a little bit of explanation, a spiritual explanation, for the predicament we find ourselves in as a nation. Anybody wonder if humanity is losing its mind? My phone is talking to me. It said it's still on it. I don't know how that happened, but anyway, when we were in London, we went through Kensington Palace, and there was a gala. Something I was not interested in. It was a fashion gala, so we went through there, and there's all these pictures of men in dresses, and their bravery for being their sincere self, and it was just heartbreaking. There's been a legitimization of troubled thinking, and so we need to understand how we got here. Now, probably 6-8 months ago, sometime in the last 10 years, we did a series called The Strange New World, and it was, I shamelessly lifted the title from a book by Carl Truman talking about the sociological and psychological underpinnings of the crisis we're in, the moral crisis we're in. How did we get here? This morning, I don't want to deal so much with the sociological and psychological underpinnings or the tracks that led us here. I want to look at the spiritual tracks because we're dealing with a level of darkness and a level of confusion that we have not known as a nation. It's unprecedented in the history of our nation. It's not unprecedented in human history because there have been many nations that have reached this point, and the sad fact is it was the twilight of their existence. And I'm still holding on, I'm still praying, I'm asking God to deliver this nation, and I'm believing God for that. But in order for us to contend for the survival of this nation, we've got to understand the situation that we're in. We've got to really have a grasp of what we're dealing with. And so I want to talk about the spiritual backdrop. And so in order to do so, I'm going to reach back into something we talked about. Matter of fact, I looked it up on my phone during worship. I know, I peeked. Wasn't on Facebook. I looked at our podcast. And April 16th, we talked about this. We talked about the three entrances of evil into human history. I'm going to just do a little bit of review. If you really want to get into this, you can go back to that podcast. The one we didn't deal with so much was the one we're going to deal with this morning. But we talked about the three entrances of evil into human history. The fact is that Second Temple Judaism, which was around the time of the intertestamental period and on, Second Temple Judaism had a theology of three entrances of evil into human history. The reason that's relevant to you and I is not because we buy off on everything that was taught in Second Temple Judaism. It needs to shore up with the Word of God. But the reason it's relevant is it was the worldview of the biblical authors of its day. It was the backdrop. It was the theological backdrop that they were writing from. And there's things in Scripture we simply will not understand unless we understand where they were coming from, because they were speaking into a world that viewed three entrances of evil. And what I mean by that is this. They, common to evangelicalism, of course they recognized the fall of man in Genesis chapter 3. And so that was the first entrance of evil, the fall of man. Man fell into sin. And that introduced the human nature to sin. That opened man's heart to sin. That was internal evil. That obscured man's understanding. Man became fallen. That was the first entrance. But they also viewed Genesis chapter 6 as another entrance of evil. And some Jewish authors even considered that a greater travesty than the first one. We're not going to debate that this morning, but we need to understand that they also viewed Genesis chapter 6, where it says that the sons of God entered the daughters of men, that the watchers entered the daughters of men. They found them beautiful, and they brought forth children who were the giants of old, the Nephilim. And we're not going to get into all of that, except to say this, that the early church recognized that as where the demonic realm came from, these hybrid beings. Now, I was taught in Bible school that those sons of God were simply the sons of Seth, and they went into the daughters of Abel, of Cain rather, and that they produced these children. And that is not what the text is saying. We want to kind of wrestle with that because it seems so weird to us that we want to kind of just massage it so it reduce the supernatural element to that story so that we can be comfortable with it. But the fact is, it was talking about the watchers, these angelic creatures going into the daughters of men. Virtually all of ancient culture had some form of this story. Let me just pause there and point out something. Don Richardson, anybody ever read anything by Don Richardson? He wrote the book Peace Child, Eternity in Their Hearts. Don Richardson was a missionary, a phenomenally brilliant man, but he was also an anthropologist. He wrote a book called Eternity in Their Hearts. And one of the things he talked about is that the farther you get back into human history, the more you will see the threads of Scripture embedded into those cultures. And the whole book was based on this. This was the idea. The first half of the book was a world prepared for the gospel, and the second half of the book was a gospel prepared for the world. What he was talking about is, and when he said a world prepared for the gospel, he was talking about how there was already truth embedded. There were remnants of the biblical story. All these cultures of the Fertile Crescent, you know, where civilization started, and you know where we read about these nations in the Old Testament. All of them had a theology of a flood. They all had a theology of the watchers entering into the daughters of men, and more of that material has been discovered even in the last century. And so there, as you study. As you get back to the earlier remnants of human culture, you begin to see the threads of Genesis 1 through 12, because there was oral history that was still tying them to those situations. So I say all that to simply say this. The first entrance of evil was where man fell. His nature fell. He became corrupt, and he needed salvation. Okay, the second entrance of evil produced an external evil in the form of these evil entities that entice men. And so, and literally, all, they defied nature. Jude talks about this, where they left their assigned role and went into the daughters of men. Some of the early church writers talked about how literally it corrupted all of nature because they crossed those lines. And so that is where the early church fathers, and you can see this in many of their writings, men like Origen and so forth, they wrote about how the demonic realm came from these hybrid beings. And so they were the disembodied spirits of these Nephilim that were released into the atmosphere through the flood. And so they were looking, matter of fact, some of the early church writings, they talk about things like this, that hungering they could not eat, thirsting they could not drink, so they looked for a human body to possess, to satiate their desires. And so they would experience it through occupying a human body. And so demonic possession is a very real thing. And we are living in a spiritual war. Whether you are comfortable with that or not does not matter. The fact is you are in a spiritual war, and you're better off realizing it than just avoiding it because it's an uncomfortable reality. So we have the internal reality, or the internal fall of man in Genesis 3, the external entrance of evil. So now we're dealing with these entities that are enticing us in Genesis 6. And then they also looked at a third entrance of evil. Now, Deuteronomy 32, the final song of Moses, where Moses is, he's giving his final address. It's called the Song of Moses. He's giving his final address to the children of Israel. He's going to retire. He's going to heaven. He's turning it over to his spiritual son, Joshua. So he gives this final address, and he mentions this obscure little verse that is interesting, but has often been overlooked. And he said that God divided the nations according to the number of the sons of God, but Israel he kept for himself. Some translations will translate that according to the sons of Israel. The problem is, virtually all scholars agree that this was speaking of the Tower of Babel, that God was divorcing himself from the nations at the Tower of Babel. And it says, but Israel he kept for himself. What did he do? The very next chapter after Genesis 11 at Babel, where man rebelled and God told him to go inhabit the earth, they didn't. So what does God do? He raises up the very next chapter, Genesis 12, Abram. And he says, I'm going to bless you so that you can be a blessing to all the nations of the earth. I will be your God, and through that, you'll be an example to the rest of humanity. We'll win back the nations. There's been a lot of writing on this in theological circles, and there's been discovery of ancient texts and stuff. But I've been living for Jesus for 40 years this year. I was 2 when I got saved. No, just kidding. I'm 58 now. I got saved. I came back to the Lord when I was 18 years old. I was a homeless alcoholic, got radically saved, had a radical encounter with Jesus. And I've been pursuing the Lord, and I've been a man of the book for 40 years. And I've been asking the Lord a lot of questions about some of these things, because there's a very practical reason I want to know. I believe much of spiritual hunger is simply curiosity. There's this desire to understand that God has placed within us. And if we'll come to Him and cry out, God will give us understanding. But there are levels of knowledge. There's ask, seek, knock. You ask, there's James chapter 1, level wisdom. Ask and you shall receive. If any man lacks wisdom, let him ask. And the Lord will give liberally and upbraideth not. That's that low level. All you got to do is ask. It's yours for the taking. It's in reserve. If you ask, God will give it to you. But then there is seek and ye shall find. That's Proverbs chapter 2, level wisdom. There is wisdom that is hidden. It says seek for wisdom. Search for it as hidden treasure. And if you seek for it, then you will find it. You will find the knowledge of God. So there is some wisdom that is not just for the asking, there's a seeking. It's a process rather than an event. And it's hidden precisely because of its value. You following me? So there are certain things that God will withhold from you until you're ready for it. And it's actually the process of seeking is what qualifies you or matures you or grows you up so that you can qualify to steward that wisdom once you have it. God is a good father. He will never give you wisdom you cannot handle. So he'll withhold it from you. Just like if you're a good parent, there are certain things you don't talk about with your 4-year-old that you'll talk with your 14-year-old, and certain things you won't talk with your 14-year-old that you'll discuss with your 24-year-old. Because we have to mature in order to handle some of that understanding. One of the travesties of this generation is having to go through is they're being exposed to explicit material that they are not able to process. And it bends them, it corrupts them. I remember as a 6-year-old little boy finding pornography out in the woods. And I still remember that feeling. I felt this, I just felt shame come over me. There was a fascination. I knew it was forbidden, and I felt the shame. And I remember walking in the door to my house and seeing my mom and not wanting to catch her eye because I felt like there's something defiled about me. I was exposed to things I wasn't ready to process yet. So God's a good father. He will always withhold from us wisdom and understanding until we're qualified to steward that. We've reached a level of maturity. The enemy is exactly the opposite. He loves to give you forbidden knowledge. That's what literally the occult is. It's forbidden knowledge. Matter of fact, the early church fathers wrote about that, these watchers that went into the daughters of men. The other thing they did is they brought forbidden knowledge to man about war, sensuality, and so forth. And so it was to corrupt mankind. And so we're not only dealing with our own fallen nature as human beings, we're dealing with this external enticement. So God places these, let me deal with that. The last one, the last type of wisdom. So keep on this little track. The last type of wisdom is knock and the door shall be opened unto you. Ephesians chapter 2 and 3 talks about this, the hidden wisdom of God. And it talks about how it's hidden, I love this phrase, within God himself. Woo-hoo! The vault in which this treasured wisdom is hidden is the heart of God. The occult cannot touch that. Matter of fact, it says it's unsearchable wisdom hidden within God himself. The word unsearchable literally means no tracks. You can look at it and you don't see it. You can't trace it until God gives you revelation. And so one of the ways in which God stewards his kingdom is revealing and concealing, revealing and concealing. Mysteries and revelation is just another way of saying it. Revelation is a present day reality. I'm not talking about seeing things that are not in the Word. God can show you things. Revelation is starting with a conclusion and then backfilling it with the Word. God can speak to you things you don't know, but he will back it with his Word. Or he can show you in his Word and lead you to a conclusion. Study is you reason until you come to a conclusion in Scripture. Revelation is you get an insight and then you backfill it with Scripture. But you better wed it to Scripture. So when non-charismatics criticize the charismatic movement, we use language like revelation that Paul himself used. Matter of fact, he referred to the Spirit of God as the Spirit of wisdom and revelation. We're to pray for those things. We're not talking about extra-biblical revelation. We're talking about God showing us things in his Word we would have never seen without his help. And I would propose to you, there are things that Paul wrote he didn't understand. He got a flash of revelation, saw one facet, wrote it down. He's like, wow, that was amazing. But there are other facets to that thing Paul himself didn't understand. And so the Spirit of wisdom and revelation will lead us along to grow us up. In God, knowledge has a purpose. Knowledge, wisdom and revelation isn't just so that we can feel smart, sit around and talk theology, talk theory. Knowledge is actually the way that God grows you up. 1 Peter says, grace and peace be unto you through your knowledge of the Lord Jesus Christ. So the conduit or the avenue through which grace comes to you, and grace is the substance of the Christian life. You're saved by grace. You walk, but you never outgrow your need for grace. The substance of the Apostle Paul's calling. He said, surely you have heard of the grace of God upon me that made me an apostle. The substance, what God slapped on him to make him an apostle, was grace. But the avenue through which grace makes it to us and impacts our heart is knowledge. So you can't grow without knowledge.

0: knowledge. If you're not growing in your understanding, you ain't growing. That's bad grammar, but good preaching, okay? If you are not growing in your knowledge, you aren't growing, period. Now, that's a safeguard. You can grow in your knowledge and not grow spiritually. There are a lot of very well-informed infants in the church today. They talk theory, but they're not walking it out. But you cannot grow spiritually without growing in your knowledge. And so what the Lord will do is he will birth questions in your heart to entice you and to keep bringing you along. And your hunger will actually lead you into breakthrough and revelation in the things of God. But it's always going to tie back into the book. And so God wants to give us understanding. I say all that to say, I've been asking the Lord about some of this for 40 years now. And I am convinced that some of what we're talking about this morning is essential for the Church of Jesus Christ to understand in this hour. Why? Because there were three separate episodes that created three separate problems and that have three separate solutions. In one sense, of course, the cross of Christ dealt with all of it. But the way in which we apply the cross is different. For the internal fallenness of the human nature, I don't cast that out. I've got to discipline myself. I have the new birth. My nature is now born again, but that old nature wants to rear its head. So what do? I've got to renew my mind. I've got to get healed in my emotions. Some of you struggle with the old man, not because your heart is longing for those things, but because of your own woundedness, you have a vulnerability for the enemy to push on those things that creates a longing for the old anesthesia of that dysfunctional, sinful behavior. And so until you get healed, you live on the precipice of temptation. I felt that. Let's just camp out there for a minute. 1 Peter chapter 4, Peter says this. He says, Christ suffered in his body. Arm yourself also with the same attitude, because he who suffered in his body is done with sin. Everybody say this. I. That is a huge statement. He's saying that if you suffer in your body, you are done with sin. That is an astounding proposition. So let's unpack that. He says, Christ suffered in his body. Arm yourself also with the same attitude. Jesus had an attitude, a mindset, an approach to sin. That is, if we adopt it, it will be an armor of defense against temptation. It will actually defend you. He said, arm yourself with the same attitude. It will become an armor, a shield against the temptation of the enemy. Jesus had a mindset against evil. Then he goes on to say that astounding thing. He who suffers in his body is done with sin. What he's saying is this. All sin is flight from pain in one form or another. You either have something you don't want, you're willing to step outside of the will of God to get it, or you do have something you don't want, and you're willing to step outside of the will of God to get rid of it. But if we adopt the mindset of Christ and we embrace pain, it is actually the pathway to deliverance. And so often we're saying, God, if you would just deliver me, I wouldn't feel this pain and I wouldn't be so tempted. No, it doesn't work like that. You embrace the pain and say, if I've got to live this way the rest of my life, I'm going to maintain my fidelity to Jesus. And I'm telling you, that is the first step in your deliverance, because you will learn to overcome those things. And so a lot of people, it's not just present pain, it's pain from their past the enemy will push on to entice them into evil. And so we've got to be so careful. So that's how we deal with that first fall, okay? We deal with the pain from our past. We renew our mind. We discipline ourselves. You don't cast that out. If it was, I'd be signing up for a deliverance session this afternoon. Hallelujah. It's not an event, it's a process to deal with that. For the demonic, you don't discipline a demon. Oh, I'm being afflicted, I'm being oppressed, I'm being driven by a spirit, I'm going to discipline my... No, that's not the answer. You cast that thing out. And let me just camp out here for a second. The whole concept of demon possession in the body of Christ, we have unfortunate misunderstandings because of our English translations. The Greek does not say demon possessed. A better translation would simply be demonized. In other words, influenced by a demon. We want to split hairs and kind of, because we're uncomfortable. Demon possessed. No, demon oppressed, compressed, suppressed, impressed. Oh, you know, we want to have all these terms. The Bible doesn't use any of that. It simply means that you are influenced at some level by a demonic entity. And you can close that door so they don't have any ground to push on. And one of those things is that woundedness that the enemy, inner healing and deliverance often go hand in hand. And those of you that have experienced new levels of freedom in the last couple months know that to be the case. That the enemy will push on that old woundedness and he'll gain a foothold. And we've got to be willing to deal with the pain. And as we get inner healing, often we find the deliverance soon after that. But there is another level of evil. And it is not internal. It's not some external entity that we're dealing with. And there are times where there's those thoughts, that battle. And let me just go back here for a second. This thing, a lot of times what believers do is they own the thoughts of the enemy. The enemy will talk to you in your own voice. And if you don't discern, if you don't understand from the word that you are born again, your nature is different, you will actually step off the place of victory and try to fight for victory rather than from it. And that is a whole different deal. And so you've got to learn to discern and you've got to know who you are. Your identity, being established in your identity, is one of the primary acts of war that will give you victory. This is a spiritual weapon. When you know who you are and the enemy begins to entice you, there are times where I've been in a situation where all of a sudden I've had some crazy thought, and I've thought, check my heart, and think, okay, what's going on in the room? Because that is not who I am. And often your discernment is discerning what's in the room, and if you don't understand it, you own it, and you're over there repenting and fighting for victory that you already had, and the enemy has stripped you of your authority, and rather than being able to deal with what's in the room, you're over here trying to deal with something that's not even in your heart.
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0: Hello, and welcome to Just in Time Ministries with Pastor Rhonda Penquite. We have more power and authority in Christ than we know, and when we learn to act on it in faith, God guarantees our success. So let's join Rhonda as she teaches us how to walk in victory.
1: Like I said, the Bible's full of people doing these things. Look at Philip, after he baptized the Ethiopian. All of a sudden, he's teleported, translated, whatever you want to call it, to a different city. Instantly, in the blink of an eye. Whew, but now, see, these things are being revealed to God's people. And a lot of people are picking up on this. It's not just us. People all over the world, probably even more so other parts of the world, are picking up on this. Praise God, we've got it. Praise God. And we're walking in these things. We're seeing how our declarations happen. You know, you decreed and declared that the temperatures wouldn't be so hot and for some rain. And the forecast changed. We just looked at the radar a few minutes ago. And for years, around wherever I've lived, I've prayed.

0: And storms have split and gone around as we just looked at the radar. There's some to one side and some to the other. Going right around. This is what happens when you understand decreeing and declaring and believe and know that you know that you know. See, when you take the righteous real and you put it over the twisted counterfeit comes instantly to us. Because the twisted counterfeit, those looking at the twisted counterfeit are looking for what the real is. And they know that there's something not right about the twisted counterfeit that they're doing. But when they see the real, that's it. That's it. I've heard New Agers are coming to Jesus with people who understand these things. They're switching just like that because that's what they're looking for. It's what they've been looking for. They found the righteous real. Woo! See, when corporate transfiguration of the Son of Man happens, think about that. Corporate transfiguration. What's that mean? Corporate. The body of Christ. At least those in the body of Christ that believe, you know, because these things happen for those who believe. If you don't believe, don't worry. It's not going to happen. But I want to believe because I want to experience what we read in here about the future. The invitation of reaching heaven, the heavenly goal, and gaining the victory prize through the anointed Jesus. Woo! The victory prize. Do you know the victory prize that God gives? I don't know either. But I want to see it because I know it's going to be better than any victory prize here on this planet, in this realm. When the corporate transfiguration of the Son of Man happens, every single rank of darkness in the world will be instantly vacated. Think about that. Woo, and that's what that's why we're talking about these things, because we're perpetuating the righteous real. We're perpetuating our transfiguration, our being the light. We're perpetuating these things happening, this corporate thing happening. Woo. This transfiguration happening because all the darkness, every single rank of darkness in the entire world will vacate. Wow. Well, it has to. Think about this. What happens to darkness when light comes on? Instant vacation. They vacate. Do you see why it has to be, why it will be instant? Because when we're transfigured, we're going to be light. And our light shines corporately, that means there's going to be a light. The world is going to light up. The world will get lit. And when the light comes on, the darkness, it's just not there. There's nothing there. It's like fear knocked, faith answered, nobody there. Darkness is knocking, light comes on, nothing's there. Do you understand why it's instantly vacated? Oh, that's so good. See, all these New Agers are looking for what we already have. They're waiting for us to let it out. It's like all of creation is waiting for the sons of God to be revealed. There's a lot waiting for us. And we're going to do it. And we're becoming what we have always been. This is the kiss from the mouth of our beloved, breathing upon us the revelation of the depths of his love, because it's all about the depths of his love, because love has no impossibilities. Love can do all things. Love has all power. There's no greater force. How many times have we talked about this? Than love. No greater force in the whole universe, because love never fails. Love conquers all. And the kiss from the mouth of our beloved is breathing upon us the revelation of the depths of his love for us. And so you can't become love if you're not walking in love, and you're not going to walk in love unless you know how much he loves us. So we're going to go back to Song of Solomon, because, you know, the Bible talks about how deep and how wide. In their song, how deep and how wide. How high and how broad is his love for us. You know, his love covers the expanse of all things ever created. That's how big his love is. Well, we see in 1 John 4:17 that God is love. And I'm going to keep saying, let him. Let him. We talked about giving up all those things and let God. Let the love that he has already shed abroad in our heart overflow and abound. Let him. See, it's time to stop seeing yourself as you see you and start seeing yourself as God sees you. So this is our focus for the week. How does God see you? First of all, know that God does not see you the way you think you are. That is not what he sees. God sees the end product. God sees Jesus in you. He sees what you have always been. You just don't know what you've been. So Song of Solomon, we did start on this last week, chapter 1, verse 2, the Shulamite, remember the Shulamite and Solomon come from the same root word. The Shulamite says, let him, so here we go, let him smother me with kisses. Let God smother you with kisses. You know, like you kiss a baby or a puppy or your baby calves or your cows or your chickens, you know, whatever, and you just love them so much. Let God do that to you. Let him smother me with kisses. His spirit kiss. So kind are your caresses. I drink them in like the sweetest wine. Woo, what about getting drunk in the Holy Spirit? Being drunk on wine, but in the Holy Spirit? Woo, time to get drunk in the Holy Spirit. Be a holy roller. All these things are good. The dance, it's good. The dance is good. Dance and twirl in your living room. There's something about twirling. We've talked about that. Let me just go to this. And yeah, we did all the notes on them. If you don't have a Passion Bible or access to one, I highly recommend it because the notes, especially here on the notes throughout, are amazing and wonderful. But these notes in Song of Solomon 1 are just beyond. Let him smother me with kisses. His spirit kiss divine. What is a spirit kiss divine? Wow, I think it's everything. It's eternal life. It's immortality. It's supernatural ability. It's everything that he is. You have his divine nature. Wow. I'll do some study on that. So kind are your caresses. I drink them in like the sweetest wine. Your presence releases a fragrance so pleasing. You know, in the springtime, one of my favorite smells is the wild plum. When that wild plum tree blooms, it smells purple. And then the lilacs come out. And then the peonies come out. Ooh, and you just smell these fragrances. How much more is the fragrance of God? Your presence releases a fragrance so pleasing. Over and over poured out. Well, I think of that song over and over and over and over again. Over and over and over and over. It doesn't stop going over and over. It just keeps going over and over and over. It's like an old LP, a vinyl. You know, it would get a scratch and just go over and over and over. And you knew when the radio guy wasn't there because he'd taken a break and that. Okay. For your lovely name is flowing oil. So the Shulamite is us. Solomon is our God. This is our relationship between us and God. For your name is flowing oil. No wonder the brides-to-be adore you. Well, we are the bride. The New Jerusalem is the bride. You can study that. Draw me into your heart. We will run away together into the king's cloud-filled chamber. Which one? I mean, we're going to the throne of grace. We're going to the Gemal. We're going to the dimensions and the realms, the courts, through the gates, through portals. Wow. God talks a lot about clouds. We'll run away. Just see yourself running away with God. Just running, frolicking, like the calf let out of the pen in the spring. I remember when we let the horses out of the pen just after spring. We didn't let them on the pasture because they would tear it up with all the rain. So we penned them up. But boy, when we let them go after all the rain and it dried out a little bit, oh my goodness, there's kicking and jumping and bucking and frolicking. And that's us. Ooh. We will remember your love, rejoicing and delighting in you, celebrating your every kiss as better than wine. So you don't need anything when you let God. Let God smother you with kisses. Let him smother you with his kindness. Let him smother you with his mercy. Let him smother you with his forgiveness. Just think about his presence and that fragrance that's so pleasing. These are the thoughts we need to be thinking about. No wonder righteousness adores you. It goes on down. The shepherd king says, so she says all these things about herself. Jerusalem maidens, in this twilight of darkness, I know I am so unworthy and so in need. Okay, so that's how she sees herself. Look what God says. Yet you are so lovely. She thinks this, that she's unworthy and in so much need. And God says, yet you are so lovely. Today God's telling you, yet you are so lovely. So she says, well, I feel as dark and dry as the desert tents of wandering nomads. The shepherd king says, yet you are so lovely. Like the fine linen tapestry hanging in the holy place. What do you think? If think of a fine linen tapestry hanging in a holy place, what do you think of? What about that tapestry, that curtain, that veil that was in the Holy of Holies when Jesus died that was split from top to bottom? It was feet wide. And we're a tapestry. And we're being woven and woven and woven and woven in him. Layers and layers. You are being woven together with multitudes and layers and layers and layers. So we have this, what we really have is a woven identity. Onions got nothing on us. Peeling the onion, nothing on us. We've got these tapestries that are feet and feet and feet wide. Verse 6. Please don't stare in scorn because of my dark and sinful ways. My angry brothers quarreled with me. Da, da, da, da, da, da. She's saying all these things, but look what he says. The shepherd king says, listen, my radiant one. She's thinking she's so dark and ugly and sinful, and he's calling her what? My radiant one. What's God calling you? He's calling me, hey, Rhonda, you're my radiant one. What's he saying to you? Same thing. Same thing. He sees all of us that way. How do you think you need to start seeing yourself? I'm God's radiant one. Write that down and put it on your mirror.
1: 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Thank you for joining us today. You are here for just such a time as this, so go forth in the power of His might and possess all that is yours in Christ Jesus.
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6: We're in the second chapter of releasing the ability of God through prayer. And we're going to talk about prayer as the key. Prayer is the key to heaven's storehouse, but faith unlocks the door. So it's not just prayer that's going to get you what you desire, what you have need of in life. It is the fact that you pray the prayer of faith. Now, I want us to go to John, 1 John, the 5th chapter, and let's look at verse 14. And notice what the writer John says, and this is the confidence that we have in him: if we ask anything according to his will, he heareth us. And if we know that he hear us, whatsoever we ask, we know we have the petition that we desired of him. Now, I want you to listen to this. I want to point out something here in the 15th verse that possibly has escaped you in the days past. He said, if we know that he hear us, if you know that God heard you, whatsoever we ask, then we know we have the petition. So for a person to say, well, I prayed, but I don't know whether God heard me or not, well, you just proclaimed that your prayers were not answered. Because John says, if we know that he hear us, whatsoever we ask, we know we have the petition that we desired of him. Now, that's about as positive as you can get. And sometimes people accuse you, you know, of just preaching a positive gospel. Well, that's the only kind of gospel that I know anything about. God's word is always positive. Well, they say, well, what about judgment and all that? It's pretty positive, too. I mean, it's positively going to happen. Now, what I want you to realize here is that when he says this is the confidence that we have in him, if we ask anything. Now, we're going to approach this from a little different situation or a little different angle, probably, than you've approached it before. He said, this is the confidence that we have in him, that if we ask anything according to his will, he heareth us. Now, I've heard a lot of people say, well, now what he's talking about is if it's not God's will, well, he won't hear you. Well, now, there could be some truth in that, but there's probably two or three things that's involved here. And one of them is that asking for something, knowing that it is not God's will, would, well, let's say it this way, be positively negative. You'd be negative in that. If you ask something knowing it was not the will of God, you could not have confidence. So the confidence or the faith is resting upon whether it is the will of God or whether you believe it is the will of God or not. Now, let's say there's three things here. Let's look at all three of them. Number two is, if you ask in faith, believing that it is the will of God, when it's not, then it's possible for you to believe your way into something that's not God's will for you to have. Now, we talked about this in one of the other sessions about Israel, how they believed God or asked God for a king. It wasn't God's will for them to have a king to rule over them. But because they asked for it, continued to ask, they received it. Wasn't God's will, but they received it. So if you ask in faith, believing that it is the will of God, when it's not God's will, then there could be enough faith there to get you in trouble. Then the third thing is that true faith comes from the promise itself. Now, I want you to get a hold of this one. If you miss all the other that we say, I want you to get this. True faith, or what I'd call Bible faith, comes from the promise itself. Now let's read what John said again, verse 14. This is the confidence that we have in him, that if we ask anything according to his will, he heareth us. Now what is the will of God? Just stop and ask yourself, what is God's will concerning this situation that I'm going to pray about? Go to the Word and find out what his will is. God's Word is his will. Now, if God's word is his will, then what God says about it is the will of God. Whether or not that seems to be true in the natural realm or not, God's word is his will. So determine, first of all, to know the will of God. Because if you don't know the will of God, you're going to end up praying like many people pray, Lord, if it be thy will. Now, I'm going to be just as kind as I know how concerning that attitude. But, you know, you've got to say some things the way they are when it comes to truth and error. And that is to pray, Lord, if it be thy will, when God's word tells you what his will is, then there is no faith in that prayer. Now, see, prayer is the key to the storehouse of God, but faith unlocks the door. If there's no faith in that prayer, then you're just doing a lot of religious ritual. And it's not going to produce anything in your life or in the situation that you face in life. Now, if you ask for something knowing that it is not the will of God, then you're certainly not going to have confidence, are you? So we can rule that out. That's not going to work. This is the confidence that we have in Him, that if we ask anything according to His will. Now, I told you we were going to approach this from a little different angle. I believe there's something else involved here that not much has been said about. And that is that if you ask according to God's will for asking, like I said, there could be three things involved here. You could be asking for something that you know is not the will of God. You could be asking in faith, believing that what you asked for was the will of God. And then the other is that you could be asking for something without the Bible faith for it. Now let's say it this way. If you ask for something and you ask wrongly, now let me give you for instance of that. James says something about prayer that I think, personally, I think most people have misunderstood, but I believe it'd help us if we get into it. Chapter 4. From whence come wars and fighting among you? Come they not from hence, even of your lust that war in your members? You lust, you have not. He says, you desire, you have not, you kill, you desire to have, you cannot obtain, you fight and war, yet you have not because you ask not. Then he goes on to say, you ask and receive not, because you ask amiss that you may consume it upon your lust. Now I've heard many people say this. Well, if you ask for something and you didn't receive it, then you ask something that wasn't God's will and He didn't give it to you. Because James says you ask and receive not because you ask amiss. Now the word amiss here in the fourth chapter of James really means evil. These people were asking things that were evil. And personally, I believe that they knew it was evil. I don't think there was any doubt about that. And I think the key to understanding what it was is reading the fourth verse here. He says, ye adulterers and adulteresses, know ye not that friendship with the world is enmity with God? So evidently what they were praying about, they were probably praying for someone else's wife or someone else's husband. Now, you know, that's dumb when you know what the Word of God says about it. But, you see, sometimes people say, well, this is why that they didn't receive is because they asked amiss. Well, certainly it was amiss, all right. They asked something that was wrong, and actually they asked something that was evil. Now, it's foolish to pray for something that you know that is not God's will for you to have, because you'd have no confidence in it. You could release no faith in it, even though God's Word proclaims and has the faith in it sufficient to get your prayers answered. If you don't have Word to back up what you're praying, then personally I believe that you're not going to have faith for it. And we're going to go deeper into that. But I want you to see what James said about it, because many people take this to say, well, you know, you might ask, it might be that it's just asked wrong and I just had the wrong desires. Well, it could be that, all right. But the specific incident here where he's talking about in James is the fact that they ask evil. It was something's evil. Now, I could give you another illustration of that, as if someone were believing God for finances and they got to praying, well, I pray that brother so-and-so will lose his billfold so I'd find it and get his money. Well, now, you know, if you're believing that way and praying that way, you're in trouble, because that's evil. So we need to know what God's will is concerning a matter before we pray it. Now let's go back to this third thing that we mentioned here. True faith, true Bible faith, comes from the promise itself. So if you can find the promise in the Word of God, a promise in the Word, for a certain situation that you're facing, let's say it's finances, then you go to the Word of God and find out everything God said about your finances. Find out what He said concerning giving, because that's involved there. You're not just going to quote Philippians 4:19 and get God to meet all your need according to His riches in glory. You have to study the Word, find out why Paul said that to the Philippian church. And it was because they had given once and again to his necessity. In fact, he says that they had given sacrificially to his ministry. But you see, there's people confessing that God meets their need when they haven't given. See, Luke 6:38 says, "Given it shall be given unto you." That's not just talking about money, but certainly money is involved there, because it'd work on any situation. Well, if you haven't given, then you haven't activated the promise. Then you couldn't just quote Luke 6:38 and gain the faith to enter into the provision that God promised to those that give. You must first be obedient to the word.
7: God bless you. I appreciate you joining us for the

0: total of $27. In Matthew, the 16th chapter, Jesus had asked the question, "Whom do you say that I am?" And Peter said, "Thou art the Christ, the Son of the living God." Jesus goes on to say, "I say unto thee that thou art Peter, and upon this rock," or this confession, "I'll build my church, and the gates of hell shall not prevail against it. I will give you the keys of the kingdom, and whatsoever thou shalt bind on earth shall be bound in heaven. Whatsoever thou shalt loose on earth shall be loosed in heaven." Now the Amplified, I believe, is one that states it this way: "I give you the keys of the kingdom. Whatever you bind on earth is what's already bound out of heaven. Whatever you loose on earth has to be what is already loosed in heaven." Now, if we understand that, we can understand what Jesus is saying. When he taught his disciples to pray in Matthew, the 6th chapter, he said, "Pray this way, Thy kingdom come, Thy will be done in earth as it is in heaven." He said, pray that it'll be on earth the same as it is in heaven. That is the will of God. Now, if it's God's will for it to be on earth the same as it is in heaven, and Jesus said, pray that way, so we know it must be, it is the will of God for it to be that way now. Then he said, "I'll give you the keys of the kingdom. Whatever you bind is what is already bound out of heaven. Whatever you loose has to be whatever's loosed out of heaven." So we have the power of binding and loosing. It's here on earth, and you have authority to operate in that. Well, that's offer number 7303.
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8: 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Burroughs continues sharing one of our heroes of the Holocaust stories called Right at the Museum.
9: The Nazis began deporting Dutch Jews to concentration camps in the summer of 1942. Art curator Willem Sonberg and his document Forging Artists had already been saving Jewish lives with fake IDs. Then they decided the Nazi Population Registration Office had to be destroyed. Sonberg

0: 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And because of the mess, sympathetic civil servants were able to
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4: Hey everyone, welcome to New Life Live. Thanks so much for joining us today. I'm your host, Brian Perez, and we've got licensed professional clinical counselor Becky Brown joining us. She's also the president of New Life Ministries. Always great to have Becky on the show. And we've also got clinical psychologist Dr. Alice Benton here. And great to have you both again. Alice, what's on your mind to start us off?
5: A sad topic. I want to honor a loss in my family. My brother lost his baby girl. Her name is Maura James. My brother and his wife love children, and Maura was their sixth child. She's my niece, and she died, and I'll never get to see her again. Now, does it at all change your reaction to hear she died by miscarriage? I never met her. My brother and his wife never met her. I think that when we hear a miscarriage, that means, oh, it's not a significant loss. Oh, we can just move on in the conversation, right? Don't even bring it up. It's just a miscarriage. You didn't actually know the child. But it is a soul that was given to my brother and his wife. One in four women will have a miscarriage throughout their lifetime. There are four New Life women in our office. That means at least one of us has had a miscarriage. And yet it's a topic we're kind of not supposed to talk about. I did have a miscarriage. Our fourth baby, his name is Vincent Martin. And I'll never get to meet him. I met a woman who had a necklace with five very unique beads on it. And I said, what a beautiful necklace. There's got to be a story behind that. What is the story about your necklace? These are my five babies that I lost, she said. She'd had five miscarriages. And it certainly is true. It's a different kind of loss when you don't know them. But particularly for women who want to have babies and have not had a live birth and instead have multiple miscarriages. And I've talked with some of those women, and they especially feel pain when they see other ladies who maybe don't care as much about mothering, and they keep getting pregnant and have live children, and some don't. And where is God in all of that? And yet there actually are multiple stories in the Bible of women who couldn't get pregnant. I'd imagine miscarriages were part of their stories, even if that is not mentioned in the Bible. And so if that is your pain, if you are one in four, and you don't really get to talk about the death of that baby, and maybe it doesn't even have a name, I want to advise you the next couple of steps. Name your baby if you didn't. Perhaps have a yearly remembrance. We have a cake for Vincent on the day that he died, on March 1st. We have a cake for him. Allow and express your anger that God let that loss happen, and we won't get an explanation for it until eternity. And then share your tears with people who can understand, because the loss of your baby, the loss of my niece, Maura James, it is important. It's worth a conversation. It's worth a hug and some tears. And I'm sorry to all you women and to the fathers who have lost their babies to miscarriage. It's a significant loss, and I honor your loss.
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10: Thank you.
4: How can we help you today?
10: I think one of the ladies there mentioned that she had an adult child, I think it was a male, who was living with her that had
11: that was
10: a disability.
11: Me. That was me, Carol. It's Becky.
10: Okay. Becky. Okay, Becky. I was just wondering about boundaries and how to make that work when, like, my husband and I, you know, we've been living just the two of us for quite a while now. Our kids are grown, you know, and yet one of them does have a disability, and he's single, 45 years old, and he has epilepsy.
11: Okay.
10: So he's never driven, never married, never even dated. And so for different reasons, we're thinking of having him come and live with us, but we just want to take into consideration, you know, it's going to change. Our privacy is going to change, his privacy. We have a condo, and we have kind of a, you know, a room upstairs, but I don't know if we live in the right situation for him to come and live safely. He did have a fall down his stairs. He's living in a condo that we rent to him right now, and for financial reasons we may have to sell it, you know, at some point too, and have him come and live with us. Plus we're getting older, and he has this disability. We often give him, you know, rides on a regular basis to different things.
11: Right. It's a lot, isn't it, Carol?
10: Yeah, it's a lot to think about. And he's used to living on his own, and we are too. And so how do you navigate all of that?
11: Is he working, Carol?
10: Yes, he is. But it's not like he's crazy about his job. He's very, you know, very faithful employee.
11: Right. Does he have community? Does he have relationships with, you know, friends or coworkers?
10: Well, not real close. The only close ones he has are a few people at that are epileptic too. And he meets them at a support. He does have a support group.
11: That's good. That's good.
10: But, you know, mostly ladies. Not many men. And some of the ones are much worse than he is as far as other disabilities.
11: Right.
10: So,
11: well, here's the thing.
10: He walks to work and he walks to church.
11: That's awesome.
10: Church, but he's not close to many people in the church because they're all couples, you know, mostly couples. Sure. There are not very many singles.
11: Well, Carol, then one more question. Do you have other children?
10: Yes, I have an adult daughter, and she's not married either, but she adopted a drug-exposed child. Oh. So we have a grandson who's special needs, too.
11: Mm-hmm. I tell you, well, and just as a side note, one of the disabilities that my son has is epilepsy. Huh. So we have that in common as well, Carol. I think this is a time for the family to have a conversation. You said that, you know, you and your husband are getting older, and this is a thing about boundaries. The one boundary is, what does your son want to do? Does he see the need that he would have a closer connection with you? And if he's walking to work and walking to church, and he can't do that at your house, that's going to be a big challenge, because that's going to require more from you. It's also going to change his dynamic. I think what you've done is beautiful, Carol, with his ability to have community away from you. Like, you know, even though it may not look the way that you would want it to, but I think there's got to be a bigger conversation. And have you guys ever had that conversation? Hey, son, you think you could live back here or anything like that?
10: We've talked about it from time to time over a few years, and I think he understands the financial part, that we may need to sell the place he's living in. He rents from us at a reduced price, but he wouldn't be charged rent if he came and lived with us.
11: Right.
10: And we might need the income from the sale of the property he lives in. So he understands that. Mm-hmm. You know, and he thinks that's reasonable, but I just don't know. I guess it would just mean a little give and take on both of our parts. And he's willing to do it for the sake of finances if we need to do that, of course.
11: Well, but, and Carol, I think there's probably a third option. I mean, it may be that you and your husband and your son move somewhere together closer to where he works and goes to church, because he will outlive you, God willing, you know. And so you're pouring into the future. It's really hard. I know you probably lived in a place where you're very comfortable. But I think when we talk about boundaries, it starts with the conversation about what the two of you, and even where your daughter comes in. And there's some other things that can come into play, but I think it would be helpful, maybe even have a family counselor come in just to help with the dialogue of, this is what we're thinking, and, you know, what do we need to do? And I also would encourage you, if you haven't done this already, is if there's some sort of trust for, you know, to be set up for him. It just depends on what the needs are. But I don't know if that's helpful to you, Carol, but I see you, I hear you, and I'm grateful that you are still in the game with your son.
10: Hmm. Are you doing this trust with yours?
11: Yeah, we did, but he lives with us. So, you know, that's the other part of it. It's interesting, Carol, because, you know, you and I, we understand what this is like, and it happens. I know lots of people that have a similar story to ours, and the worry of what's going to happen is real. And at the same time, this is part of, you know, just this journey that we're on. Alice, do you want to add anything?
10: I've been considering this for quite some time and thinking it through, and we do live actually in a place where he could work and walk to a similar job, and it's not great. Like he's, you know, like he is so attached, although he has some attachment to the people that he works with, you know, I think it wouldn't be as much of a transition to walk to another similar
5: So he could transfer somewhat easily and still have that independence.
10: Yeah.
5: That's really good. And I'll have you all consider what is best for all involved. I think when a child still needs has a dependency on adults because of epilepsy, the trick for you, Carol, and your husband is, how do we help our son enough and not too much? How do we not enable him and decipher what can and should he be doing for himself versus what are his true needs that he cannot meet for himself and we should meet for him? Because he has a pretty good level of independence, I would want to be really careful about undermining that independence. That's not your intent, but it could be an unintended consequence of taking too much care of him. So vetting this out.
10: Well, I agree with you because he has never learned to cook, and I would like him to do that, to learn. And if he lives with me, I would want him to, because I'm getting up there in years and I won't be around, and I want him to be able to cook for himself and eat healthy. You know, he's just kind of living out of, you know, what do you call them, like TV
11: takeout
10: tray type.
5: Yeah. So overall, Carol,
10: kind of thing.
5: Overall, having the goal of helping your son become as independent from you and your husband as possible, because you won't be around someday and he'll need to still navigate the world without you. So it's good you're already wondering about it, because he has some immaturities that could perhaps be overcome, even though he deals with epilepsy. And so that's where a family therapist can help discern. Don't do too much for him. Don't pay for too much for him. Even consider having him pay rent if you do decide it's best for him to move in with you. But I'd want you to think about, would a group home be a good place for him to be independent but have peers? Would a roommate situation with someone else be better for him than coming home and being overly dependent on you all? Because what we see with so many calls we get about intergenerational living, we see an enabling of adult children. We see adult children taking advantage of their elderly parents. And we see a lack of appreciation from those adult children, which then generates resentment and bitterness and arguments. Mm. Hopefully that has nothing to do with your family. But those are the very common pitfalls that intergenerational living often reveals. If you do decide to live together, talk through expectations. Things like, how much do we want to interact? How will we handle meals? Who cooks for themselves? Who cooks for each other? How do we handle laundry, money? Because adult children who tend toward immaturity or irresponsibility, when they come back home with their parents, they usually expect to be the child of their parents and to be cared for like their parents always did. And it's hard for adult parents to resist that. On the flip side, my husband and I moved in with my mother-in-law, and we cared for her until she passed away a couple of months ago. And we were the ones who were responsible for her, and we helped her. And there were ways she helped us too. So it was a mutually beneficial relationship. So I'm not all doom and gloom. This can go well, and it can help both of you. But have a lot of discussions first to figure out if it does seem like the best option.
12: Do you think the Doing Life with Your Adult Children book would help?
11: Carol's it situation? Can. I think in situations where there is impairment, there's a little bit different conversation. I love what you just said, though, Alice, about, you know, the intergenerational living. You could have a typical person, son, daughter, and they want to move in with you, and you better be having all these conversations. Well, even with an atypical, you know, you're going to have these conversations. It just depends on their level of understanding and what they want. And it's interesting too, Carol, when you talk about how you want him to have, like you don't see him having relationships, but he may be okay with the level of relationships that he has at the church that he goes to and at the job that he goes to. And that's the other part of just being human. We all have different ways of experiencing other people. And I'm glad that he's got a support group. I mean, there there are a lot of good things that are happening. And then when you throw in there that, you know, a place where you live now

0: he could still walk to work. There's got to be another conversation that has to happen. Can't just stress that enough.
1: And think about forewarning him, son, when you move in, I'm going to make sure you start cooking for yourself. And find out if he wants that too, because that actually could become a big sticking point if you have different goals for what will happen when he's living under your roof.
0: Yeah, and to that point, Alice, this has nothing to do with a child, but I read a story about a woman who, after her husband died, she was like 89, and she lived outside of New York City, like in New Jersey, you know, in the suburbs, and she made the move to the city because she wanted to leave behind what she had always, you know, she didn't want to live out the rest of her time, mm-hmm. and she learned to walk everywhere mm-hmm. at 89. And, you know, new grocery store, new way of doing things, new place of living. We are amazing human beings.
1: Adaptable.
0: God has created us.
1: Yep.
0: Yeah. And we can learn so many things. We just have to be open to what could be the possibilities and be hopeful for that.
2: 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And we have plenty of resources at newlife.com that can help you with whatever it is that you're in right now or about to be in. So check that out, newlife.com, and follow us on social media too. 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
2: We are less than 2 weeks away from the start of the Hope Together Conference, which is happening in Allen, Texas. It's also happening online. Becky Brown is going to be one of the speakers. And what are you going to be teaching about, Becky, at the conference? Mm-hmm.
0: We are going to share the hope of life recovery with all these people because we know that God works through the 12 steps of life recovery. We've seen it happen so many times. Hope Together is a place where people who are working in ministry, whether you are a counselor, a chaplain, a layperson who is serving in your local church, to grow and learn about the ways that people can be supported through many different things. I looked through the list today about just the different sessions that they're having, and it's everything from how to help marriages to how to serve where grief is present. And, you know, as a lay minister, when you're serving people in the church, it's such a powerful way that God uses you. And the Hope Together Conference is a way for people to be inspired, to get instruction, and to take back home some practical tools that is going to impact their ministry and their local community. Come and see us.
2: 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And if you can't physically be there, they're going to be doing it online as well. But you got to sign up. You can do that at hopetogether.com. 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Let's answer a question that was submitted online, because we do have that option. In case you can't call when we're here in the studio, you can leave us a voicemail or send us an email, and you can find out the instructions on how to do that at newlife.com/radio. Here is what Amanda in Florida, who watches us on YouTube, wants to know. Why won't God reveal himself to me? Amanda says, I hear all these people saying they've had experiences that have confirmed for them that God is real. I've begged and pleaded for just a little something to know that he's listening and real, but I get nothing. Why is it he only chooses some and not others? How can I remove my doubt? Alice, what would you say to Amanda?
1: Amanda, I appreciate that you wonder how to remove your doubt, which makes me think you believe God is trying to reach you, but perhaps your doubt is getting in the way of the interaction that you want with him. And yet, mysteriously, he does reveal himself more to other people. And I don't know why. I don't know how he chooses the ways in which he speaks. I know a man who audibly hears the Lord. I never have. Not once have I heard God. And I have multiple prayers that have never been answered. My daughter, she's 10. She has prayed every night of her life to have a puppy. And she sees people around her getting puppies, and she still doesn't have one, and we're not getting one soon. And she wonders, why doesn't God answer that? The Bible says he does hear, and he answers our prayers. What's so confusing and painful about God is that some of his answers are not yet or no. And those are silent answers. And yet I've come to understand and believe that even in his not yet or no, I'm not giving you what you want in the way you want it, there's a reason why. And he's usually protecting us from something that we are unaware of. And it is so hard to trust that. But if we can ask God to build our trust in him, which is the counter to decreasing your doubt, God, build my trust in you. He will, but he answers that in difficult ways. He usually gives us tests and struggles and maybe longer periods of time without you getting to have a tangible experience of him. Even that is an answer, although it's a mysterious, painful one. But I would say sometimes people don't hear from God because they're isolated and they don't let other people know them and speak into them, because God usually doesn't speak directly to the majority of us. Instead, he sends messengers, and those messengers are human beings. And so I want you to evaluate your relationships, Amanda, and consider, do you let people in close? Do you share your doubts, your fears, your shortcomings, your pain you've been through with other people, especially female peers? Having a sisterhood around you, developing and building one up, will actually very likely get you closer to having a tangible experience of God. And that advice comes from an introvert that doesn't want to be around people. But when I learned that a true Christian life can only be lived out with an intimate group of friends, like Jesus had his 12, and then he had his intimate 3 that he would often call away with him, Amanda, I was determined. I don't want to be around people, but I'm going to go find myself a group. And I got into a New Life recovery group, and I started to feel safe enough to tell them about all my junk. And I started to experience God more, not because he ever talked to me directly, but because these ladies spoke in to me and my doubts and my fears. And that's how I experienced God.
2: Becky?
0: You know, Amanda, the first step is belief, is that you believe that God exists. And I know that that may seem very elementary, but that's where it starts. And then Get into the Word. The Word of God will reveal God in such a powerful way. And it's not just one verse. It's a life with the Word. And it could be like a Bible study group, like the groups that you're talking about, Alice. I also think that our expectations, when you say, why won't God reveal himself to me? It reminds me of that old riddle that says about the man that was warned about a flood coming. And a policeman came and said, you need to get to higher ground. And then the flood came and the boat came and wanted to save him. And finally gets to the roof and the water overtakes him. And he gets to heaven. He's like, why didn't you save me? And God said, I sent a police car. I sent a boat. I sent a helicopter. You just didn't see that it was me. And I think a lot of times we're not looking for God in the places that he's showing up. But we believe that you can find him. Yeah.
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2: We helped lots of people this week here on New Life Live. Gil and Debbie and Stephen at the beginning of the week. And just a little bit ago, we read a question from Carol. And Roger, you're coming up next. But Becky, we do all this because of the financial support of our viewers and listeners, right?
0: Yeah, you know, it's amazing when you think about all of the people that we've helped, almost 40 years of help. God has spoken to those who support us. He said, we want to have good Christian counseling that's out in this world where there's so much craziness that's going on, that we're the voice that is speaking in the wilderness. And you can be part of what God is doing through New Life. Here's an example of somebody we helped. Her name's Olivia, and she writes, and it's been on my mind to give back, even in an insignificant amount. In desperate time for my daughter's mental health years ago, I did a frantic research for physical and spiritual assistance. I found New Life Ministries. And though my daughter had resisted taking time to listen to your program, it helped me in navigating the path to getting her to a better place. Our daughter's made great strides. And more recently, New Life Ministries has been a place for me to turn to for my husband and I. And we continue to work in mending and healing and renewing due to betrayal on his part. We still have much work to do, but it's going in much better direction. For all that your ministry is about, I am grateful. My approach in relationships without the same reactivity has improved as I've listened to your advice on how to frame a thought or a question to better vocalize it has helped me improve. I am truly appreciative. And I would love to be more generous, but until then, I want to be part of 99 for the One and give every month. 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I am grateful for Olivia's testimony, and I know there are many of you who are listening today who benefit from what God has done through New Life, and I just want you to pay it forward, that when you give to New Life, you will help someone else hear the good news of hope and a way forward in their life. And if you're part of 99 for the One, we'll send you this really cute little welcome gift with a cup, and everybody loves cups and stickers and a magnet to remind you of the ones that we are reaching out to. So I know that's a lot, but you can give to knowing that New Life is doing everything it can to reach to those people who are hurting and need help. Start today.
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0: It's so cute.
2: 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I'm kidding. 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Thank you for whatever you can do. Your generosity is truly changing lives. Let's talk to Roger in Cleveland, Ohio, who listens to us on Sirius XM channel 131. Hey, Roger. Thanks for calling in today. How can we help you, sir?
14: Thanks for taking the call. And I'm calling because I had heard just in a previous program, one of the callers, a man, was talking about sexual abuse that he's had to deal with in his family. And I don't have a similar story, but it's the same thing. My mother started when I was in second grade, and I remember that incident very clearly because there was another person there that a friend of hers, and I don't remember the whole experience, but I mean I can still see myself, and it continued until I was a junior in high school, and I remember that event clearly because I finally stood up to her and told her that I wasn't going to do this anymore. And so during that time, I am a born again Christian. I love the Lord. I pray to him daily and honor him. And so, and even during that period of time, I would pray a lot, and I remember a couple instances just kind of breaking down and crying. But he didn't seem to answer that. So I have to believe maybe there was a reason. And so anyway, I'm 78, and I'm really tired and worn down carrying this. And I'm wondering if there's anything that I can do to ease the burden, I guess. I don't know how else to put it.
0: Yeah, Roger. First of all, our hearts go to you for carrying this burden for all these years. You ask, you know, what the reason, you know, you ask God, what was the reason for this? The reason is sin is in the world. And I know that seems very simplistic, but that's what's at the core problem when we hear about these victimizations and the abuse that you suffered. I would encourage you I'm wondering, Roger, have you ever talked to a therapist about this or any kind of process?
14: No, I've thought about it, but it's my thoughts were that it's just such an embarrassing personal thing, and I haven't talked to anybody. You're the first people that I've talked to about
0: Roger.
14: It.
0: We are honored, Roger. We're honored that you shared this with us, and we can absolutely say that there is help and there's hope for freedom, even at 78. And it started today when you called.
2: Yes.
0: It is, you know, breaking the silence. This is what we talked about in one of the calls that we have taken, because we've taken these calls for so many years. But the silence is what keeps that wound open. There is healing available, but it will require looking into it, sharing it with somebody who's trusted, and walking that path of freedom. Alice?
1: Roger, embarrassment and shame hold a lot of us back for years, mm-hmm. and even for a lifetime. There have been many people, even elderly people in their 80s, who have told me, I never told anybody this.
0: Right.
1: And I'm telling now. So I know the Lord has been weeping over you, that this has tormented you. And what an awful story that you're

0: father sexually abused you from second grade until you were junior, and she only stopped because you stopped her. I understood your story correctly?
1: Yes, that's exactly it, yes.
0: And Roger, as embarrassed as you feel, the embarrassment is as if you are owning the abuse. And what a good therapist will tell you is that your mother is the one that chose to abuse you, and to start so young when you really didn't have the physical power to get away from her, it puts a person into a state of helplessness and powerlessness, where we kind of come to believe that we're stuck and can't get out of the abuse. So it's amazing that you broke free as a junior. That's heroic. I'm so proud of you that you told your mother to stop. And the strength of your words ended her evil reign in your life. At least her evil physical reign. But the sexual abuse has held you captive and in bondage. You think about this almost every day. And that's normal for a person who's gone through what you have, who has had to hold back from telling anybody and getting any relief. You might know the verse, James 5:16, that we're to confess to each other so we can pray for one another and be healed. And that's why I know therapy works. Therapy is one long confession conversation. And it's a confession, of course, about the sins that we ourselves have committed, but it's also a confession about the sins that have been perpetrated against us. Roger, there was an infidelity in my family of origin, and one of my family members solicited a prostitute and then was picked up by the police because the prostitute was an undercover police officer. And Roger, when that family member went missing, I was the one that called the jails to see if they were there. We called the morgues, we called the hospitals, because we didn't know where they were. And when I called the jail and I said, "Is this person there?" They said, "Yes. They're here for soliciting a prostitute." And I said, no. "Check again, please. This is the name." "Yes, they're here for soliciting a prostitute." Roger, that's very shameful for my whole family. It's very embarrassing that that happened. And that experience affected me all the way up through my marriage. I was 18 when it happened. Every time my husband would leave Roger, I would think, he might go find a woman. Just like what happened when I was a kid. And Roger, my fear didn't stop until I started talking to safe people about what I had been through and how it affected me. And that's how I know there's freedom for you too, brother.
1: Oh, great.
2: Well, Roger, stay on the phone. Thank you so much for calling in today.
3: Well, I was going to say, we'll get you connected, Roger, because I think that's the other thing that keeps people from getting help is, where do I begin? Where do I begin? And we have a network of counselors all over the country who are able to work through these difficult conversations. And Roger, we're grateful that you trusted us for today's call. And we'll be praying for freedom.
2: Absolutely. We'll be back on New Life Live.
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2: We just got off the phone, powerful phone call with Roger in Cleveland, Ohio, and everyone watching and listening, if you could keep Roger in your prayers. A victim of sexual abuse for like 10 years, and this was 60 years ago. Hasn't told a therapist. I don't know if he's told anybody else he knows, but...
3: But what prompted his call was another caller who had this in their family. And that's what we were talking about. And I think the reason why I'm interrupting here is because that's the power of New Life. When you hear this on New Life Live, you all of a sudden realize, oh, I'm not the only one. That other people have experienced terrible things and it's not my secret to keep. I can get help and get healing. And I know, Alice, you and I were talking at the break about how impactful this is in a person's life when they experience sexual abuse or sexual victimization, especially, and it usually happens within the family. It's not typically strangers. It's the people that they know or somebody that's close. Mm-hmm. Alice, what would you say about that?
0: Well, some of the complexities of what tends to follow sexual abuse of a child, the child thinks it's their fault and that something is wrong with them, especially if there was any physical pleasure involved, which there can be even though it's sexual abuse. So if a child grows up believing, I'm gross, something's the matter with me, especially that I liked it or that I didn't stop it sooner, that can really hold a person back from getting help. And like you're pointing out, Becky, we all have been through pain, not all the same levels of trauma, but when we start to open up in safe groups and communities, we do get to hear, oh, other people have really dark stories too. I'm not the only one. And that is such a healing, being enveloped in a community rather than I'm the odd one. Nobody else has had anything like me. No, all of us have had some very dark things happen in our life, and it's by bringing it to the light that it stops holding such a power over our heart and mind. It's why I appreciate, Becky, that the Bible is full of salacious stories. I mean, R-rated stuff is in the Bible because that's humanity. That's where sin takes humanity, and the way out is to talk about it.
3: Yeah, we break the silence. That's, you know, and if you have experienced this, I want you to know there is hope and there's freedom available. We can't say it enough.
2: I remember the phone call we had earlier this week from Stephen, and that is what prompted Roger to call us right now.
3: Right.
2: And something that we told Stephen is today, this was on Monday's show, you're going to make a difference in the lives of your family. Because you made this phone call. And so here's Roger who called in because he heard that conversation and he said, I need help. And again, it took him all these years, all these decades to call in and ask for help.
3: Because he heard somebody else say something.
2: Yes.
3: And I think, that's the hard part of family secrets, and we don't know all of Roger's bigger story, you know, where was dad when this was going on, and you know, just we really do need to take care of one another, and part of that is being able to be shared with and you know, help people carry those burdens. We don't have to fix it. I think a lot of times people get like, I can't ask for help because nobody knows what to do, or I'm betraying confidence of my mother or my family. This is family rules. There's all kinds of things like that come into play. Also the shame that happens with people who have been victimized, who have experienced this. And the shame just keeps them cloaked in darkness. And what we want is we want that freedom, and that's why we're here. We answer these calls because we know that people are struggling, and we also know that there is a way of hope that can be found. And there isn't anything that we've heard that we're going to go, well, mm-hmm. I don't know how God's going to show up. Mm-mm. We also had a call earlier this week about answered prayer. You know, that there were these miracles in this person's life. And, you know, so anything is possible. We just have to lean into the process. And I know it's not easy, but we'll help you through it.
2: Yeah, I think, too, of people who maybe were told as kids, don't ever tell anybody. And so all these years later, they're still struggling with that. And they feel that they're going to betray someone. They're going to betray someone who betrayed them.
3: Mm-hmm. Right.
2: I mean, that's just wrong on so many levels.
3: And the message of stranger danger, which is not exactly wrong in this world of trafficking, that is just, matter of fact, here in Ohio, we just had 79 children rescued from trafficking. And, some were family situations. It wasn't all one reason or another, but to think of these children, and then they grew up to be adults. Like you had said too, you know, Alice, when we talk about keeping secrets, it affects us. But this is why we do what we do.
2: Yeah.
0: And God loves to turn awful stories into redemptive stories and even ministries. Mm-hmm. The fact that I can talk about what my family went through is because I've done some really hard work on it. And now I have a heart to help other people who have been through similar situations. And that's how God redeems us if we'll let him. And if we're willing to do the tough work of picking up that phone, making the call, getting a clinician, and learning how to move from darkness into light.
2: We can help you here at New Life Live, whether you call into the show when we're here in the studio or you choose to leave us a voicemail or send us an email. All the instructions on how to do that are at newlife.com/radio. There's a special voicemail number that we have where you can leave your message, and there's an email form. There's a form that you fill out now, and that gets your question to us. So we invite you to call in, reach out with whatever it is you're going through. And you can also reach out to look for a counselor in your area. We've got a network of counselors through New Life that can help you with whatever situation you're going through. And if you've been holding it in, hold it because you're afraid of what people might think about you, or who knows? There's so many different reasons we give, so many excuses we make for not wanting to reach out to someone, whether it's it's someone, a pastor at your church, or a total stranger in this case, because it could be a therapist that you've never talked to before. And there's just that fear, but we need to get over that, would you say?
3: Well, and I just want to encourage people, though, that it's not, no one thing fixes everything. Mm-hmm. We talk about this all the time. So you might go to the first counselor and it could work. It could be wonderful. And it might not be. Or you go, like Alice, you talk about groups all the time, mm-hmm. where it's like, you might go to the first group and it's not what you expected. So then you don't go again. Well, we have to stay at it. We have to stay at searching for our new life, because there is work to be done. And, this is one of the reasons why you hear us talking about every man's battle. We have heard from so many men who, you know, just kept it quiet. The struggle that I have, bring it out into the open so that you can get the freedom that you need.
2: Yeah. If you had a car that stopped working and you took it to a mechanic and they wanted to overcharge you and all this other stuff, I don't think you'd say, well, I'm never going to a mechanic again. I mean, you would shop around. You would ask people, hey, who do you use? Give me their number.
3: Right.
2: Having problems with my transmission, whatever the problem is. 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
3: This is Holy Land Moments, a radio ministry of the International Fellowship of Christians and Jews. At the National Religious Broadcasters Convention in Dallas, Texas, the fellowship's Caleb Burrows and Gadi Takeman Dan spoke with Israeli Navy Captain Guy Barak.
4: Of course, we have more and more, unfortunately, widows and orphans. The bereaved families is becoming bigger and bigger family, and supporting those families of the IDF is something that we meet, by the way, from FIDF. They made a new program of adopting bereaved families. And so there are many, many programs and sources that we get from your communities that support us during the war. And our requests probably change every day based on the development of this war. But there's another important thing by supporting our soldiers, which me as a combat officer and a commander, I enjoyed the best men and women serving in the IDF. Those from bad social economic background that could have the choice either to do kind of a office position in the IDF and spend some time working and getting money to support their families, but they were able to bring 100% of themselves and serve as a combat soldier because they knew someone else taking care of their basic needs. And this is something is crucial for our society because, as you know, the IDF is the melting pot of the Israeli society.
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4: Today on Focus on the Family with Jim Daly, British evangelist Jay John encourages you to remove any barriers that might be impeding your relationship with God. I'm John Fuller, and thanks for joining us.
2: Yeah, Jay John and his wife Killy came across the pond, as we say, to visit Colorado last year. And what you'll hear today is a message they gave to our staff. And I know you're going to be inspired as well. Jay John is an author, speaker, and the director of Philo Trust in London. He's one of our most popular speakers on this show. He's an excellent storyteller.
4: And he's usually in our top 10 every year.
2: He is.
4: Here now is Jay John and his wife, Killy, joining him on stage to start their presentation on today's episode of Focus on the Family with Jim Daly.
5: All of us here are defending the truth, but there is a time to feed on it. And people like us, look, everyone is in ministry. Everyone, irrespective of what their role or position or calling in life, but then there is ministry. And we're involved in ministry. And the danger with us who are involved in this kind of ministry, which involves a spiritual battle, is that we have so many irons in the fire, we're in danger of putting the fire out. And so what we may need to do is take out some irons, stoke up the fire. And be renewed and revived and revitalized. And that's our prayer for the next few minutes today. Killy, you're going to read the scriptures.
6: Yes, I'm reading from John chapter 11, beginning at verse 38. Then Jesus, deeply moved again, came to the tomb. It was a cave, and a stone lay against it. Jesus said, "Take away the stone." Martha, the sister of the dead man, said to him, "Lord, by this time there will be an odor, for he has been dead 4 days." Jesus said to her, "Did I not tell you that if you believed, you would see the glory of God?" So they took away the stone, and Jesus lifted up his eyes and said, "Father, I thank you that you have heard me. I knew that you always hear me, but I said this on account of the people standing around, that they may believe that you sent me." When he had said these things, he cried out with a loud voice, "Lazarus, come out!" The man who had died came out, his hands and feet bound with linen strips, and his face wrapped with a cloth. Jesus said to them, "Unbind him and let him go. This is the word of the Lord. Amen.
5: Amen. Thank you, Killy. Okay, I want to unpack that passage. Obviously, it's a very well-known passage, and I want to draw four words out of this story. Okay, the first word is remove. Jesus said, remove the stone, and remove. Okay, Jesus, if he wanted to, with just the word, could have removed the stone. Because Jesus was the one who said, if you had faith as small as a mustard seed, you could tell that mountain over there to move and shift. I mean, he had the power to do that. But he didn't move it with a word. He used others to move it. And that's the great thing about Jesus. He could do so much more, but he likes working with others. I remember when my son Michael was about five, and I said, I'm just going to go out and wash the car. And Michael goes, oh, Daddy, can I come and help? And I thought, no, not really. Not really. But of course, you know, oh, yes, you can help. But now I've got to find him a bucket. I've got to find him a sponge. I've got to, right? So I thought, oh, okay, you wash the headlamps. And every minute he's like going, Daddy, am I doing it okay? Am I doing it okay? And he was like, oh, no. And then I'd go and have a look. No, he's not. He's not doing it okay. He's put prints all over the car, all over the thing. But did it not bring me joy? Of course it brought me joy. He wasn't doing it very well, but it brought me great joy that he was willing and wanted to work with me. What a joy it is that we can work with Jesus. People often say, you know, who do you work for? And I say, well, I work for God. Do you? I said, yes, I do. I work for God. Wow. I work for God, I work with God. You know, we need to keep reminding ourselves, irrespective of whatever it is that you are currently engaged in, that you're working with God. You're working with God, the creator of the entire universe and the cosmos. That's who you're working with. Now, here's my question. Remove. Is there a stone standing between you and Jesus? Is there a stone standing between you and a miracle? Is there unforgiveness? Are there hurts? Have we built a wall of stones that's affecting our relationship with Jesus? Remove the stone. Now, I'm Greek. You know when that movie, My Big Fat Greek Wedding, came out? Many of you saw it? Yeah? When it came out, friends of mine said, Jay John, is that what Greek culture is like? I said, no, it's worse. Culture can be so suffocating and so restrictive. My mother is a travel agent for guilt trips. I don't know if you've got a mother like that, but, you know, I ring my mother, within 90 seconds, she's making me feel guilty about something. You know, I'm worn out with just being criticized all the time. Yeah, but no, have I allowed something to come between me and Jesus? Is there anything for you? A hurt, an unresolved issue, unforgiveness. We need to remove anything that is standing between us and Jesus. Okay, here is the second word, respond. Jesus, with a loud shout, not a whisper. He didn't go, Lazarus, come out. No. A loud shout, Lazarus, come out. Now, it's a good job that Jesus used the word Lazarus, because you know the power of Jesus. And if Jesus had not used the word Lazarus and just said, come out, everybody would have come out. But on this particular occasion, Jesus was asking just one man to come out. Lazarus, come out. Now, here's the question. Has Jesus asked you to do something and you haven't done it? Has he asked you to do something and you haven't done it? I often get people coming up to me going, oh, J. John, you know, could I speak with you? You know, I feel like I'm at a crossroads in my life and I could do with some direction. And I'm kind of like, oh, well, look, has Jesus asked you to do something and you haven't done it? Now, 9 times out of 10, people reply, yes, he has told me to do something and I haven't done it. And I go, well, why are you asking for more directions? Just go and do what he told you to do. Do that, and then he'll tell you what else to do. Have we done what he's asked us to do?
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5: I really felt the Lord said to me, go and pray for this woman. And I said to Killy, I really feel I should go and pray for this woman. And Killy goes, well, you ought to go. And I said, oh, it'll be 1 hour drive. I'll end up spending an hour with her. And then I'll have to drive back. That's another hour, 3 hours. You know, I've got to find a morning or an afternoon. Anyway, I didn't get round to it. A couple of months later, I really felt I should go and pray for this woman. Again, Killy goes, you should go. I said, yeah, I've got to go. I've just got to find half a day to go. I didn't go. And when we're home in England, we wake up with the alarm, and the alarm comes on, and then we listen to the global news, BBC News. And this woman was headline news. Headline. She was the top of the news. Amy Winehouse dies. And I felt so sick because Jesus told me to go and pray for her. Now, you're wondering, how on earth could I have got to Amy Winehouse? Well, Amy Winehouse rented my cousin's house in London, and she lived in my cousin's house. And my cousin said to me, J. John, just tell me when you want to go and meet Amy Winehouse and I'll arrange it for you. And I didn't go. I was too busy. Too busy to go and help a broken woman. For those of you who are unfamiliar with Amy Winehouse, I mean, a global superstar who had a drug addiction. And I vowed that day, I repented, I confessed to the Lord that I knew that he told me to go and I didn't go. But Lord, I promise and I vow from this day on, I will go anywhere, I will do anything, however little or however big, I will do it. Every time I've had what I call a quiver in my liver, you know when you get that little stirring, I've done it. I told this story in the recording that we did yesterday. We were in church, and the pastor got up, and the pastor goes, oh, I'm really sorry to bring this up, but we really, really need people to help look after the babies, and we need people to sign up for the coffee rota. And I thought, what kind of a church is this? Why don't people volunteer? I can't believe it. So as I'm thinking this, I feel this conviction.

sign up for coffee. And I'm like, oh, Lord, I'm not a barista. Oh, Lord, I can't believe you're wanting me to do that. Oh, Lord, I'm really busy. Why do you want me to do that? So then we go to sign up for the coffee. The lady starts laughing. She goes, you're never here. You know, because 3 weekends a month we minister in other countries and in other churches. But I said to her, but we're always here once a month. So I said, we'll sign up and do the coffee once a month. So we did. We had to arrive early. make up the coffee. And I didn't like the coffee. So the second month we bought our own coffee. And I didn't like the cups that they served the coffee in, because you kind of burnt your fingers. So we bought our own cups. I didn't like the biscuits, so we bought our own biscuits. They didn't have napkins, so we bought our own serviettes. You know, we started investing in the ministry. We did it for 3 years. I loved it. I was a barista. I loved it. I met more people once a month for 3 years in church than I had the previous 17 years. And after 3 years, the Lord said, that's it now. I don't want you to do it anymore. I said, but I want to. I want to. You see, the Lord guides our steps, but he also guides our stops. And sometimes you have to stop something in order to step into something. Here's two questions. Question one, is there a stone or something between you and Jesus? Is there something blocking a miracle? Two, has Jesus asked you to do something, but you haven't done it? It could be as little as serving coffee. Third word, release. So, Lazarus, he was tied like bandages, completely tied up with bandages. Now, what I find intriguing about this story is that you could say that Jesus was not very pastoral. Because, you know, you know how sometimes you're sitting in a chair and then you cross your legs. And after a while, it's like you've got pins and needles. And it's like, yeah. Can you imagine what it was like if you'd been dead for 4 days? You know, when you've got pins and needles, it's like, you know, I mean, why didn't Jesus say, hey, guys, why don't you go in the tomb and take him a herbal cup of tea? Because the herbal tea might be really refreshing. Yeah, a Middle Eastern herbal tea. Oh, have we got any physios here? Have we got any chiropractors? I mean, it might be quite nice if we give him a little massage, wouldn't it? Oh, let's go in there and help him out. No. He had to come out himself. He had to come out himself. Sometimes we're always waiting for someone else to come and help us. He's wrapped in linen cloth. Jesus says, untie him. Release him. Let him go. You see, Lazarus had to get up by himself. But in order to be released, that's when the community of God's body steps up and helps. Let me ask you this question. Is something binding you? Do you feel restricted in some area of your life? Are you feeling bound instead of free and liberated? If you're feeling bound in any area of your life, seek the counsel, the prayer, the support
of others within the body of Christ to help take those off and set you free. If God, Jesus, has called us out of the tomb, we can't continue living as dead people. We've got to live as people who are transformed. Transformed. And I love that word. In Romans 12, it says the transformation by the renewing of your mind. Okay, word number four, reveal. They couldn't stop talking about it. They couldn't stop talking about Jesus. There are two reasons today why people are not yet Christians. Two reasons. One, they have never met a Christian. Two, they have met a Christian. They are the two reasons why people today are not yet Christians. You and I can either help or hinder someone in their journey of faith. So what do? I remove anything that's between me and Jesus. I respond to anything that Jesus commands me to do. I get released from everything that's bounding me. And I reveal Jesus to other people wherever I go, wherever I am. Last year, Killy and I, we were here in America, and one day we had a couple of hours free, and we decided, let's go to a mall and just have a little wander around and buy some things for the grandkids. And we got into the car, and I asked the driver, how long will it take? He said, 20 minutes. I said, oh, great. I said, is there anything I can pray for you? So I didn't say who I was. I didn't say I was a Christian. Didn't say anything. I said, is there anything I can pray for you? He said, yes. He said, could you pray for my mother who's got Alzheimer's? I said, of course, I would love to pray for your mother. I said, do you mind if I pray now out loud? He said, yes, please. So I start praying for his mother. As I'm praying, he starts crying. He's weeping. And he's going, oh, God, I will go back to church. We didn't mention church. We didn't say anything. You see, Killy and I, like you, we carry the presence of Jesus. We carry the presence of Jesus, the same presence that rose Jesus from the dead lives in us. We carry the aroma of Christ. So when I get into a cab, the first thing I do is I pray in the cab. Lord, cleanse this cab from all evil, immorality, darkness, and we invite your Holy Spirit in here. So when I then start praying in the car, the guy is convicted by the Holy Spirit. Anyway, we talk to him when we get to the mall. I give him some stuff, and then I pray over him. Anyway, after a couple of hours, it's time for us to leave. And our Uber app isn't working. And it's like, oh no, the Uber app isn't working. And we're in this mall, and it's an outdoor mall, and it's beginning to get dark. And we're like, well, what are we going to do? We don't know what to do. And I just said to Killy, why don't you ask that lady if she knows why our Uber app isn't working? So Killy goes to the lady and says, excuse me, you don't know anything about Uber apps and why our app isn't working. Oh, she goes, oh no, I don't know anything about that. And she goes, where are you staying? And Killy says, well, we're staying at this hotel. Oh, she says, that's about 20 minutes away. I'll take you. Who does that in America? It's getting dark. We walk to her car. I say to Killy, you sit in the front. I'll sit in the back. We just

0: Don't know, do you? Where's she going to drive us? We get in the car, and I said, what's been going on in your life? That's all I said. What's been going on in your life? And she said, my whole world has caved in. Last month, my son died of an overdose. So we spend 20 minutes ministering to this lady. We get to the hotel, we ask her to stay, we rush upstairs, we get lots of resources, we come down, we give her resources, we pray with her, and we just share a little bit about Jesus. We go back to the room and our Uber app started working. I think the Lord stopped our Uber app working so that we could meet this woman, so that we could minister to her in her grief. Reveal Jesus whenever and wherever you can. There it is. There's our little Bible study this afternoon. Remove. Is there anything between you and Jesus? Is there anything between you and a miracle? Remove it. Respond. Has he asked you to do something? Just do it. Are you feeling bound? Get released. And keep on revealing Jesus to whoever it is that you encounter, wherever you are. That's it. That's it. I hope you've enjoyed our little contribution today. I hope it's given you a little faith lift. I hope it's inspired you with a bit more faith, hope, and love. And in the words of the prophet Nike, just do it.
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2: Revelation 15 and 16. At the very beginning of the forming of God's people, the kingdom of God, there was a public confrontation between God and Satan, give or take 4,000 years ago. And the Bible tells us that at the very end, there's going to be a far greater cosmic, global confrontation between God and Satan. History repeats itself, really makes sense. In the beginning, the book of Exodus, we see a dress rehearsal for what is going to happen globally. Happened in the beginning of time, and in Revelation is going to happen at the end of time. History repeats itself in the beginning and in the end. The first public confrontation with Satan was to free God's people physically from the slavery of Egypt. In the last confrontation, is going to free God's people from spiritual bondage and suffering and pain. The first confrontation with Satan, God brought about plagues that plagued a locality, Egypt. But in the last confrontation, these same plagues that God is going to bring upon the Antichrist and all of those who follow him globally. And after the seven plagues are unleashed, John said something absolutely incredible. He said, the wrath of God is completed. It is finished. It is done. Question, how is this going to happen? Here we see in heaven, in the presence of God, John sees sea of glass mingled with fire. But he also sees something that is so wonderful. He sees the believers who have conquered the beast at the Antichrist are standing victoriously beside the sea of glass. The imagery that John gives us here is stunning. It's stunning, to say the least. These images are derived from the book of Exodus. When God's people have crossed between the two parted waters of the Red Sea, they sang a song of praise. They call it the Song of Moses. It's a song of praise to God. You see, that image is going to be repeated in heaven in a far, far, far greater way and more stupendous way and more global way. It is the image of all the believers, including you and me, who love the Lord Jesus Christ. We are the ones who have been delivered from Satan harassment, will be singing victory song over Satan and his demons. Please hear me right on this one. We need to understand that in the Bible, Pharaoh is a symbolic type of Satan. And the Antichrist, of course, is Satan's tool. Pharaoh was the slave driver, the tyrant, the oppressor of God's people, who is a type of Satan. And God delivered his people from Pharaoh's clutches. And we too are going to be delivered from Satan's clutches. We are already delivered here and now, but we will completely and fully and spiritually and eternally be delivered from his clutches by the power of the Holy Spirit. And we're going to be in a state of continuous celebration, a state of continuous thanksgiving, a state of continuous praise, so you better get a head start. In this song, there are five characteristics or attributes of Jesus. Don't miss them. He's the creator. Great and amazing are your deeds. Secondly, he is the just and trustworthy judge. Just and true are your ways. Thirdly, he alone is worthy of all of the worship. Fourthly, he alone is holy. And finally, he is omnipotent. He is the king over all kings. He is the Lord of all lords. He is Lord of over all the nations. And in the last verse of chapter 15, verse 8, we see the temple of heaven opens, and seven angels with seven bowls of judgment come forward. God's glory and power symbolized by the smoke-filled room. Always in the Bible, when God is present in a very special way, there's a smoke. Do you remember when Solomon was dedicating the temple? There came a smoke, they couldn't see each other. And we see it again in Isaiah chapter 6, when Isaiah saw the Lord high and lifted up. He said there was so much smoke and surrounding, representing the presence of God. In this similar way, in Exodus 19, when Moses was ascended on Mount Sinai and he met God, and on the mountain itself was wrapped with smoke, symbolizing the presence of God. Look with me, please, at chapter 16, the book of Revelation. If you read this passage closely, if you read it intently, you discover the speeding of the pace of the judgment of God. It almost moves so speedily, make your head swing, because, see, God has been patient for so long. And make no mistake about it, God has been patient. God is being mocked and being insulted by humanity. God has been reviled and rejected by humanity. God's people have been persecuted and killed by evil people. And through it all, God is patient, so much so that some believers are even saying, God, where are you? You see, God is constantly entreating people to repent and believe in him. But then the day is coming when God's patience is going to come to an end. And when the final day of judgment arrives, events are going to move very swiftly, very fast. The seven angels with the seven bowls will go forth in obedience to the command of God. And the angels pour the seven bowls of God's wrath upon the non-believers. Chapter 16 of the book of Revelation is the most tragic chapter in the whole of the Bible. Why do I say this? Because in it we see the ultimate collision between God's justice and man's disobedience. By that time, the door of forgiveness is latched shut. The wrath of God is poured out, no retreat. Listen to me. In 2 Peter chapter 3, verse 9, Peter tells us that God longs for people to repent and come to him. He did everything possible to make it possible for people to repent and turn to him and believe in him and receive his salvation from the cross of Calvary. God does not want people to perish. He longs for them to repent. But he will not overrule their free will. And so finally, after all of the pleading, after all of the cajoling, after all of the entreating of people to come to him and repent, all that comes to an end. And so the first angel pours out the first bowl, and all of those who worship the beast, that Antichrist, are afflicted with malignant sores. This, beloved, is the globalization of what took place in Exodus chapter 9, verses 8 to 12 in Egypt. The second angel pours his bowl upon the sea, the waters of the sea, and the water becomes red like blood, and every living sea creature dies. Again, this is the globalization of what happened in Exodus 7, 17, and 18 when God turned the water of the Nile into blood. And with all of the oceans dying or die, sea life will become extinct. Then the third angel pours his bowl on the rivers, on the springs, that's the drinking water. And all of the drinking waters turn into blood. And here the angel gives an explanation as to why water turned into blood. Please listen carefully. As if to say that all of those who have shed the blood of the saints, those who did it actively and those who did it silently, they have nothing to drink but blood. The Bible is very clear. And the Bible said that God is not mocked. What man sows, man shall reap. Unless that man or woman

0: Man, or boy, or girl, run to the blood of Jesus Christ that was shed on Calvary on the cross to be their only cover from the wrath of God. The fourth angel pours out his bowl upon the sun, and the sun burns more fiercely, scorching the earth. Here's the irony. With all of that pain, humanity refuses to believe. They refuse to repent. At that point, people will even curse God for their suffering. Sometimes I imagine the atheists, particularly in agnostic, you know, the atheists who are constantly fighting, and now they're even spending money fighting a God that they believe he does not exist. Have you ever thought of the irony? And the fifth angel pours out his bowl and directly at the throne of the Antichrist. His entire satanic empire is going to plunge into darkness. All of those who worship the Antichrist will be gripped with panic. Imagine when it is as dark as midnight and at noon hour, the terror is so great that they will chew their own tongues. And yet, they will blaspheme God for the suffering that they brought upon themselves. Again, this will be the globalization of Exodus 10, 21 to 29. When the people of Egypt plunged into darkness. You heard me say from this pulpit many a times that the Old Testament is basically the foreshadowing of the New Testament. And so the physical darkness that was experienced by the people of Egypt is a symbolic representation of the spiritual darkness that the whole world is going to experience. Jesus place the believers in this world not only as salt to keep it from rotting, but he also called them the light of the world, that we are the light of the world. But when the believers are taken out of this world, the light of Christ will be removed. And the people of the earth will stumble in darkness, hardening their hearts toward God even more. The sixth angel pours out his bowl on the river Euphrates. Its water dry up, preparing the way for the invasions of the kings of the east. This is very highly symbolic, this drying of the Euphrates. What does it mean for the Euphrates to dry up? It means that the conditions have become ripe for the satanic forces to be unleashed. You say, Michael, is it going to get worse? Yes. The Euphrates is the natural boundary established by God. And by drying up the river, God erases that boundary. By now, evil forces in the world are unleashed. So, who are these kings of the east that John is talking about? They are not human beings. These are not kings and rulers as we know a king and a ruler of a human being. These are demonic rulers. The Bible tells us that certain nations and certain kingdoms, they have kings and have princesses that are invisible. These are demonic forces in the spiritual hierarchy of Satan's kingdom. These are one of the highest people in that hierarchy. In fact, you find that spelled out in Deuteronomy 32. You find it in the book of Job. But more clearly, you find it in the book of Daniel chapter 10. You see, that is why, beloved, listen to me, that is why Moses said to the people of Israel, he said, the Lord rules over you. You do not have one of those demonic powers as a prince over you. You have Jehovah as your ruler. And that is why later on when they demanded an earthly king and Samuel was brokenhearted and cried out to God, and God said to him, Samuel, Samuel, he said, they're not rejecting you, they're rejecting me. Give them a king. But all those other nations, they have demonic ruler. They have a demonic invisible prince. In Daniel chapter 10, verse 13, he calls the demonic king that's ruling over Persia, the prince of Persia. In Daniel chapter 10, verse 20, the messenger refers to the prince of Greece. That is the evil king, spiritual king that's ruling over Greece. In Psalms 56 and 82, refers to the demonic powers of nations. These invisible rulers in many countries today, these are demonic kings, they're demonic princes. Please hear me right. We spent 1 $1 trillion, but more important than the dollars, thousands of precious lives in trying to bring the Persian Gulf into order. And look at it now. We found in Revelation chapter 9, John tells us that God orders the angel, and the angel releases the four angels that are bound in the great river Euphrates. Revelation 9 and Revelation 16 here talking about the same thing. It's the same event. When these four angels are released, the river Euphrates are dried up. Revelation 9:16, John makes a very intriguing statement. Listen carefully. He said the number of the troops that was there was twice 10,000, 10,000. And then he says, I heard the number, 200 million soldiers, 200 million. And John finds it as amazing and shocking as we do. In fact, John finds this to be incomprehensible. And that is why he reassures us, he said, I heard their number. As if to say, I know, I can hardly believe it myself, but that's what I heard. Now, there are no nation or nations. All of the armies of the world would not come up to 200 million. In fact, there were not 200 million people in the population of the world in the time of John. China, with all of its might and power and size and everything else, only have 2 million soldiers in their army. That's 1% of the army John describes here. And that is why this massive number of soldiers can only be demonic forces. But there's another symbol here regarding the Euphrates that I don't want you to miss. I don't want you to miss. The Euphrates is the cradle of civilization. See, that's where the Garden of Eden was. And that's where they were trying to build the Tower of Babel, the Babylonian Tower. It's the cradle of civilization. And therefore, at the end times, is going to be the grave site of the civilization. Then next thing John sees is that out of the mouth of the unholy trinity, that is the dragon, the beast, and the false prophet, comes three unclean spirits or demons who appear as frogs. Frogs in the Bible are a symbol of uncleanliness. In Persia, frogs were agents of plagues and evil. Among the Jews, frogs are messengers of Satan. These are evil spirits that deceive humanity. Those demons will fight in the final battle of Armageddon. But right in the middle between bowl number 6 and bowl number 7, we saw that in the trumpet, 6 and 7, there was an intermission. Here, between 6 and 7, the Lord inserts a parenthetic statement, but it's a powerful one. I don't want you to miss it. A parenthetical message, if you like. Verse 15 of chapter 16. Behold, I come like a thief. Blessed is he who stays awake and keeps his clothes on him so that he may not go naked and shamefully exposed. Now, I know people say this is a warning, but to me, this is one of the greatest encouragement. It blessed me. How? Is it saying, as the world plunges into moral and spiritual darkness, you keep on trusting God. As the world becomes morally bleak, stay on the light of Christ. As the presence of moral darkness becomes unbearable, you hold on to Christ's righteousness. He is coming when the world least expecting him. He is coming when the world is in its drunken stupor. He is coming at the time when even those who might profess to be Christians are denying his moral absolutes. Take heart. He's coming. He's coming. He's coming. In fact, that's exactly what Jesus said in Matthew 24, 42 to 44. And that's precisely what Paul said in 1 Thessalonians 5, 2. That's exactly what Peter said. He said the same thing in 2 Peter 3:10. Let me tell you something. When the Bible said the same thing three times, you can take it to the bank. The day of the Lord will be like a thief in the night to those who are spiritually asleep. But to those who are always alert and sober, those who are ready, those who are waiting, it's going to be a great day. Well, after this interlude, the seventh bowl, the seventh angel brings the seventh bowl and he pours it in the air. And as soon as he does, a voice from heaven says, "It's done. It's finished. It's complete." There's flashes of lightning, crashes of thunder. There is earthquake like never been experienced before. The Richter scale will never be able to even measure it. Islands is going to sink into the sea. Mountains are going to crumble. Massive hailstorm will fall from the sky, will crush people to the ground. But all of this destruction is only a warm-up to Armageddon. Armageddon has many theories and many interpretations. But two main ones among most Bible-believing theologians, two main ones. The first is that Armageddon will be a literal battle and a literal war, and is going to be the ultimate of all wars. And is going to be armies from all over the world gathered on the plains of Megiddo in Israel, where wars have been fought for many generations, and that's why it's symbolic. And that there will be the bloodiest battle in all human history. The second main interpretation is this. This battle of Armageddon is a symbolic battle. That it is a spiritual battle. That demonic forces will war against the believers. But those redeemed, resurrected believers will follow their commander, the Lord Jesus Christ, into the spiritual battle fought on spiritual plane. Take your pick. You're not going to lose your salvation. Whichever way you choose, whichever interpretation you take. The one thing I ask you not to do is don't fight with each other over these interpretations. Christians have done that shamefully through the years. Keep your powder dry for battling the enemy of your soul, not one another. All I know for certainty is this. God's agenda is perfect. God's plan is perfect. God's will is perfect. And no matter what happens, I know that we are on the winning side. 2,000 years ago, when our Lord Jesus Christ hung on that cross, he cried out and he said, "It is finished." And here in Revelation 16, the angel of the seventh bowl said, "It is done." Jesus paid the price for our redemption. He does and will triumph over Satan. Even when it appears that Satan has the upper hand and evil seem to be running wild right now, don't be deceived. For because Jesus wins, we win. Because Jesus is triumphed, we triumph. Because Jesus is glorified, we are going to be glorified with him. Revelation is a book about the past, the present, and the future.
1: A reminder about the triumphant Jesus to hold on to as you walk through the challenges and the feelings of defeat that life often brings. 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
1: This is Holy Land Moments, a radio ministry of the International Fellowship of Christians and Jews. 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
2: Can you share with me your experience of speaking with the IDF soldiers who were in combat?
3: So I have, of course, both friends and family members who, it's hard to say enjoyed this treatment, but, you know, felt the love and the support once they've been injured and spent some time in recovery centers or hospitals. They got everything they need for themselves, for recovery of their health, for their well-being, either a mental assistant or even physical stuff that, you know, will improve their situation, make them feel better. And this is something that really makes them being able to go back and join their units and come back to the fight, because the motivation of our people is high, as you know. The dedication of our young men and women is something that is, you can never find it in any other place around the world. And of course, people from all around the world, reservists, find a way back to Israel to join the fight with your community assistant that provide them the ability to stay in Israel, to be communicating with their families, for lone soldiers. This is really the strength of our people.
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0: The Israelites are moaning and groaning. They're out of water again and they're fed up. What's poor Moses going to do? Will he give up? What will God do next? Welcome to Through the Bible with our teacher, Dr. J. Vernon McGee. I'm Steve Schwetz, your host, and we're in the Old Testament book of Exodus, this time in chapter 17. It's a great study in God's Word and so relevant to our lives today. So grab a seat on the Bible bus, and while you do that, Greg Harris and I have got a letter from a fellow passenger using our app.
1: Yes, we love it when you write to us through the feedback section of the app. It's really easy. It's as easy as sending a text or an email. And here's what we heard from Marnie. She said, "When I was a preteen, my mother learned about you from a precious Christian friend as we were departing a mainstream cult."
0: Wow.
1: Wow. "She would have my younger brother and me gather with her to listen at night after completing our homework. Once I became an adult, I didn't listen as regularly and found myself easily distracted. I got married and periodically attended church with my husband. Eventually, my husband asked for a divorce. I was very hurt and remember needing to hear something comforting during the first night my husband left. I looked online and found Through the Bible and listened to that comforting southern drawl of Dr. McGee for several hours. I got saved a month later and have been grateful for Through the Bible still being available to me and others. I'm a member of the World Prayer Team, and I often find myself convicted and encouraged when I read the testimonies of the brethren. I've been a Christian for 10 years now and enjoy this program in a way that makes me share with others who are searching for good Bible teaching and resources."
0: Marnie, thank you for that encouraging letter and sharing how the Lord saw you through that difficult time of the divorce. And I want you guys to realize that Marnie wrote this through the app, through the feedback section of our app. And if you haven't, if you listen to the program using some podcast or some other way, I'd encourage you to try downloading the app. The reason I like doing it is because, yes, you can hear the daily program just like you would on a podcast. But what you can't do on a podcast that you can do with our app is if you just scroll down a little bit from the play button, you will see Read the Bible Passage. And you can do one of two things. I like to go in and read the Bible passage and then have it read to me for the entire chapter. And it does cover oftentimes more than what Dr. McGee is covering. But you can listen to it, or you can simply follow along as he's teaching. And that's a real benefit. If you have the ability to listen to Dr. McGee teach, when he's teaching through the Bible, he's got his Bible open, so maybe you should have your Bible open too.
1: That's a good point.
0: You do get more out of it when you're actually reading the scripture along with him. So I'd encourage you, if you don't already have the app, to download that app today and give it a shot. If there's something that you want to have changed, you got some feedback for us, then use the feedback section in our app to tell us how we can get better.
1: Now, that's a really great point, Steve, and it is important that we read the scriptures or hear them before the study. Dr. McGee says that, and so does Steve Schwetz.
0: Yes.
1: Let me pray to open our study. Father, we're so grateful that you've given us your word and you've given us this great systematic teaching from Dr. McGee. I pray that everyone who listens today will have their hearts and minds transformed. In Jesus' name, amen.
0: Here's our study of Exodus 17 on Through the Bible with Dr. J. Vernon McGee.
2: We are on the wilderness march. The children of Israel have left the land of Egypt now. They're on the way to Sinai, and on the way they had seven experiences that are reminders of us that we find the corollary in Christian experience. That is, these things did happen unto them for ensamples unto us. And you and I do well to read and to heed these lessons, and they're given to us actually in a picture form so that we can't miss them at all. Now we come in this 17th chapter to the experience of the children of Israel thirsting, and then of the way that God provided water for them. I'll begin reading now at chapter 17, verse 1. "And all the congregation of the children of Israel journeyed from the wilderness of Zin after their journeys, according to the commandment of the Lord, and pitched in Rephidim, and there was no water for the people to drink. Wherefore the people did chide with Moses and said, Give us water that we may drink. And Moses said unto them, Why chide ye with me? Wherefore do ye tempt the Lord? And the people thirsted there for water, and the people murmured against Moses and said, Wherefore is this that thou hast brought us up out of Egypt to kill us and our children and our cattle with thirst? You see, the children of Israel were complaining everlastingly. They start murmuring again. God graciously meets their needs, and then something else comes up, and they begin to cry out, complain, find fault. And Moses is getting a little impatient, I think, with them. I'm reading now verse 4. And Moses cried unto the Lord, saying, What shall I do unto this people? They be almost ready to stone me. And Moses was, I think, willing at this time to turn his job over to somebody else. And he was pretty much put out with them, complaining and whining and finding fault. Today, there are many churches just in this same spiritual condition, and they generally think they're in an excellent condition. Now, will you notice God's provision now for them? And the Lord said unto Moses, Go on before the people, and take with thee of the elders of Israel, and thy rod, wherewith thou smotest the river, take it in thine hand and go. Remember now, that rod at the very beginning was to be a badge and seal of the authority and power of Moses. Now notice, Behold, I will stand before thee there upon the rock in Horeb, and thou shalt smite the rock, and there shall come water out of it that the people may drink. And Moses did so in the sight of the elders of Israel. And he called the name of the place Massah, or Meribah, because of the chiding of the children of Israel, and because they tempted the Lord, saying, Is the Lord among us or not? Now, this is the first experience here of the rock and the water that came from the rock. And I think that probably here at the very beginning, we need to ascertain what we're talking about. What does the rock represent? And we're not left here to guesswork or our own speculation or our own wisdom, but we are now not only dependent upon the Spirit of God, but He steps in and gives us the answer. Now, you'll recall that we turned before to the 1 Corinthians, the 10th chapter, and that there we saw the children of Israel crossing the Red Sea. And after that experience, we're told, verse 4, and did all drink, and by the way, it says, and did all eat the same spiritual meat. That's verse 3. That's manna. Now, that manna was Christ, as we've seen, and John makes that clear. But notice verse 4, and did all drink the same spiritual drink, for they drank of that spiritual rock that followed them, and that rock was Christ. Now remember, all these things happened unto them for examples unto us. Now, the bread they ate, manna, is a picture of Christ. He's the bread of life, but He's also the water of life. And this rock, I think, is a beautiful picture of Christ, and it reveals here, in contrast to the unbelief of the people. You see, they doubted God here, and the rock is a good solid foundation, but they were building on a butter foundation. They doubted God. They were leaning on cobwebs and broken reeds, and that small cloud of doubt was hiding the face of God from them. Now, that rock's a beautiful picture of Christ. You remember the psalmist said, Lead me to the rock that is higher than I. That's Christ. And again, the psalmist said in Psalm 78:35, And they remembered that God was their rock. And then the Lord Jesus said, Upon this rock I will build my church. And that rock is Christ. And Peter says, The stone the builders rejected, the same has become the headstone of the corner. And no other foundation, Paul says, can any man lay than that which is laid, which is Jesus Christ. Now, the Lord Jesus, as the hymn has it, is a rock in a weary land. And though this is a marvelous picture of him as the foundation, the one we rest upon, the church is built on him, but it's the last place to go to drink, to get a drink of water. And I don't mean to be facetious, but you couldn't even get hard water from granite, from a rock. It's like getting blood from a turnip or orange juice from a doorknob. But look upon that rock, and you can admire its sterling quality, its durability, and the great lessons from it. Christ is the rock. You can test it, analyze it, but you can't drink it. Jesus is a rock. But listen, friends, his beautiful life and all of his durability will not save you. His teaching will not redeem your soul. His life and teachings are like polished marble engraved, and you can apply them to your life with carborundum or optician's rouge. But, my friend, it won't really save you. It may polish you a little. And he spoke of the fact that you could dash your foot against a stone, that he was that kind of rock, but that you can fall on that stone for salvation. Now, there's no human effort to get water from the rock. The rock was smitten. That riven rock brought forth life-giving waters. Jesus was crucified, and nothing short of that would save us, not his life, but his death. And he came, and then he left, and he said, I'm not going to leave you orphans. I'm coming to you. And he says, if I go, I'll send the Holy Spirit to you. And that flood was released on the day of Pentecost. But this didn't end Israel's experience with the rock. When we get over to the book of Numbers, we're going to find out they came back again and began to complain about no water. And Moses, at that time, he, you remember, smote the rock twice. There are those that say he should just have smitten it once. No, that's not it. If you turn over to the 20th chapter of the book of Numbers, read it, verse 8, it says, speak to the rock. The rock had already been smitten. And after Christ was crucified 1,900 years ago, it's not necessary for him to be crucified. When he said it's finished, as he hung on the cross, it was finished. And God is satisfied with what Jesus did for you. And the question is, are you satisfied? He died to save us. And that is all that God is asking. Well, there comes from that rock spiritual blessings today, and the fullness of blessings, and the waters are gushing forth to parched lips. He's blessed us with all spiritual blessings in the heavenlies. The rock is smitten once, and there's flowing an abundance of water. The fountain is brimful. The stream is bank full. The world is not able to contain it. But in spite of that, there are many men's souls that today are shriveled up and their tongues are parched. Millions are dying for want of spiritual drink. The channel is blocked. It's log jammed by doubts. It's corroded by sin. It's insulated by indifference. And it's damned by those today who profess to know him but do not know him. I'm disturbed today. I'm disturbed today as I look about me. But friends, I ask you the question, personally in particular, have you been to that smitten rock and have you had a drink there? Have you taken the living waters? He says that if you drink of that water, you'll never thirst again. This is the picture that's given to us here. Now we come to another incident here in the 17th chapter, and it's another experience on this wilderness march that these people are taking, and it is their experience with Amalek, the Amalekites. And the Amalekites represent the flesh. And you're going to find where the victory was won. Now, will you notice, verse 8, then came Amalek and fought with Israel in Rephidim. And Moses said unto Joshua, choose us out men and go out and fight with Amalek. Tomorrow I will stand on the top of the hill.

0: hill with the rod of God in mine hand. So Joshua did as Moses had said to him, and fought with Amalek. And Moses, Aaron, and Hur went up to the top of the hill. Now perhaps we should stop there at verse 10 for just a moment to notice several things that are quite unusual here. First of all, why we find that this man Amalek is a grandson of Esau, and that's the flesh. You'll recall we saw that Esau represents that. And the Amalekites became an enemy that never ceased to be an enemy of the children of Israel. And you find here that you can't overcome the flesh just by your own effort. And it's quite interesting to note that here, for the first time, the children of Israel engage in a warfare. And that's the picture of the flesh warreth against the spirit, and the spirit warreth against the flesh, and these are contrary. Remember, that's what Paul wrote. And that is the picture here. That is a conflict that goes on. And Israel now, for the first time, is engaged in a conflict. But there went to the top of the mountain Moses and Aaron and Hur. Verse 11, it came to pass, when Moses held up his hand, that Israel prevailed. When he let down his hand, Amalek prevailed. But Moses' hands were heavy. They took a stone, put it under him, and he sat thereon. And Aaron and Hur stayed up his hands, the one on the one side and the other on the other side. And his hands were steady until the going down of the sun. Now, you'll note here that the battle actually was fought up on top of the mountain. It was fought by prayer. It was fought by and won by Moses. It was not won by the fighting of these people. They were not adept at warfare yet. They were not experienced soldiers, and they didn't do very well. The very minute that Moses' hands came down and he wasn't able to hold them up, why, the children of Israel began to lose, and they would have lost. And the important thing is that the Holy Spirit is the only one that can give us a victory over the flesh. The victory is only as the believer walks in the Spirit. When you and I act independently, why, Amalek or the flesh gains an easy victory. And we are apt, of course, to spare the flesh. Notice, though, what God has to say here, and it's a remarkable thing that he has to say. And when Moses' hands were held up, they won. You and I will never be able to overcome the flesh. Only the Spirit of God that can do that. Now, verse 13, and Joshua discomfited Amalek and his people with the edge of the sword. And the Lord said unto Moses, write this for a memorial in a book, and rehearse it in the ears of Joshua. And I think we ought to stop there to have our attention called to this man Joshua for the first time, because this is the man who's going to succeed Moses. And you can see already that he's being prepared for this position. God was preparing him. He was an ordinary man, as we shall see, but God prepared him for the task. Now, God says here that I want you to let Joshua know this, for I will utterly put out the remembrance of Amalek from under heaven. Now, God's going to get rid of the flesh, friends, and thank God for that. If the Lord took all of the church right now into heaven as it is, and they were not changed, we are told that the dead are to be raised incorruptible, and the living are to be changed, they're to be transformed, they're to have the same thing happen to them that happened to the Lord, the Mount of Transfiguration. And if that didn't take place and the church was taken to heaven, like it is right now, it wouldn't be heaven, friends. It'd be just like it is where you are and where I am, because you and I'd wreck the place with this old nature we got. God's going to get rid of it. God has made the statement here, I'll utterly put out the remembrance of Amalek from under heaven. And I say today, thank God, he's going to get rid of this old nature of Vernon McGee. I've been dragging it around like a corpse for years, and I'd like to get rid of it. But I find out that that old nature, I don't get rid of it, and it reasserts itself again and again. Now we are told here in verse 15 of chapter 17 of Exodus, and Moses built an altar, called the name of it Jehovah Nissi, for he said, because the Lord hath sworn that the Lord will have war with Amalek from generation to generation. Now there are three things that are here that are very important. The first thing that God mentioned is this, that he's going to ultimately get rid of Amalek. I'll utterly put out the remembrance of Amalek. God's going to get rid of the old nature. And then the second thing is this, that the Lord will never compromise with this old nature that I've got and that you've got. Never will he. He'll have war with Amalek from generation to generation. You're not going to reach the place, friends, that you're going to get rid of the old nature in this life. God will have war from generation to generation. And the important thing is, therefore, the second thing is, God will never compromise with it. And that means that there will be, the third thing, this constant conflict will go on as long as you and I are in this body and in this life. The spirit warreth against the flesh, and the flesh against the spirit, and these are contrary. This is the thing that you and I need to recognize today. And here was this battle with Amalek, and it represents the flesh. Now when we come to chapter 18, we come to a rather unusual experience, and it's the last experience, by the way. We have here Moses turning to worldly wisdom rather than to revelation. God has been leading him by revelation directly, and now Moses is turning, and he's going to listen to his father-in-law. His father-in-law is going to come visit him, and Moses is going to listen to him, which, of course, he should not. And I think we'll just get our foot in the door here. It says, when Jethro, the priest of Midian, Moses' father-in-law, heard of all that God had done for Moses and for Israel, his people, and that the Lord had brought Israel out of Egypt, then Jethro, Moses' father-in-law, took Zipporah, Moses' wife, after he'd sent her back, and her two sons, of which the name of the one was Gershom. For he said, I have been an alien in a strange land. Now, this is all quite interesting here and rather important, too. To begin with, Moses has come into the land of Midian now with the children of Israel. They're going by Mount Sinai. And now the father-in-law of Moses brings his wife to him. Now, apparently, when they went down to Egypt, and we saw that experience where she called him a bloody husband, that apparently he sent her back either then or shortly after that. And she was apparently not down there for the exodus that took place out of the land of Egypt. And now that they're out of the land, and she'd been sent back to her father, why, Jethro, the father-in-law, brings her to Moses. And while he's there, why, Jethro has a nice little visit with Moses. And by the way, I must call your attention to this again because there'll be some people listening today that were not listening before. The name of Moses' wife was Zipporah, and it means sparrow, or it means birdie, a young bird. In other words, this is the first instance of a wife named Lady Bird. And that's exactly what Moses' wife's name was, Lady Bird. Well, now we're going to have to wait till next time to see this family gathering, this reunion of Moses and his wife, and also the father-in-law is there at this time. Until next time, may God richly bless you, my beloved.
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6: Now, we know from history that Israel has never possessed all of the land yet that God has promised. But one day they will. 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
7: Welcome to Pathway to Victory with author and pastor Dr. Robert Jeffress. From the very beginning, it's been clear that God has a special plan and purpose for the nation of Israel. So what does the future of this ancient nation have to do with the future of the world? Today on Pathway to Victory, Dr. Robert Jeffress shows how God's promise to Abraham more than 2,000 years ago directly connects to our present and future. But first, let's take a moment to hear some important ministry updates.
5: Thanks, David, and welcome again to Pathway to Victory. In recent days, the eyes of the world have turned to the Middle East, where chaos continues to ensue and tensions are rising at catastrophic levels. In these days, I've been flooded with questions about the end times and how the warfare might tie into biblical prophecy. Well, today and again tomorrow on Pathway to Victory, I'm presenting a message that's designed to put conflicts like this into perspective. More importantly, I intend to bring you hope. You see, we don't need to fear the future. Even though it appears that evil is advancing in our world, make no mistake, Jesus Christ is coming back to settle the score. Few places on earth stay as volatile as the Middle East. That's why the nation of Israel is one of the major themes here on Pathway to Victory. Not because it's popular, but because the Bible clearly describes it. It's our responsibility to teach you what God's Word says. And we will never veer from that mission. That's why people like you trust us. Now, we couldn't provide these daily programs without partnership with friends like you. And just after our study, I'm going to describe a highly personal book that I've written for you. It's my way of saying thanks. When you give a generous gift to support Pathway to Victory, all right, take your Bible now and turn to Genesis chapter 12 for a message I've titled, It Begins and Ends with Israel.
6: I want you to imagine for just a moment that a friend of yours says, you need to get a copy of John Grisham's latest novel. It is a real spellbinder. And so you go out and purchase the book, Grisham's latest lawyer tale, and one night before you go to bed, you decide to start reading it, and you open it up in the middle of the book. And suddenly you're confronted with names and locations that are unfamiliar to you. Who are in the world are Joan and Jill and Judge Mills? And what are they doing in the Caribbean? And why did Bill just dump $1 million over into the ocean out of his boat? You're confused. And so to make sense out of it, you go to the end of the book. You're reading there in the end, and suddenly the action has shifted to a funeral home. It's the funeral of Bill. And Joan and Judge Mills were seated there, and Joan leans over to Judge Mills and says, "You know, Bill shouldn't have dropped that $1 million over the boat in the Caribbean." And Judge Mills says, "Well, he didn't know the mafia was after him." You think, mafia? Where did the mafia come from? You're hopelessly confused, and so you slam the book shut in disgust, and you think to yourself, "You know, old Grisham has lost his touch, hasn't he?" Now, I realize that analogy is about as subtle as a sledgehammer, but it illustrates a very important point, and that is why so many people are confused by the Bible in general and certainly by the subject of Bible prophecy. You know, if you want to understand the Bible, you want to understand Bible prophecy, the place to begin is not at the end in the book of Revelation. It's not in the middle in Ezekiel and Daniel. If you want to understand the Bible and Bible prophecy, you start where? At the beginning. You start at the beginning of the book. Now, that makes sense, doesn't it? Well, that's what we're going to do today as we launch into our series, Perfect Ending, Why Your Eternal Future Matters Today. The way to understand prophecy is to start at the beginning. So if you have your Bibles, I want you to turn to the book of Genesis. In fact, the word Genesis literally means beginnings. And in Genesis, we find the beginning of everything. Now, when you think of the book of Genesis, what comes to mind immediately? You probably think of these great momentous events like the creation of the world or the fall of man or the flood or the Tower of Babel. And yet all of those magnificent events we think about when we think about Genesis, you know, they're all compressed into the first 11 chapters of the book. There are 50 chapters in Genesis. All of those big things are told in the first 11 chapters. It's almost as if God is saying, "Hey, by the way, this is how these things happened." It's an introduction. The theme of the first 11 chapters of Genesis is man's alienation from God. God created man perfectly, placed him in a perfect garden, yet man chose to rebel against God. And in the first 11 chapters of Genesis, you find man moving further and further away from God until that climactic event in Genesis 11, the Tower of Babel, man's ultimate defiance of his creator. Now, at that point, God would have been completely justified in condemning man forever, allowing man to suffer the consequences of his alienation from God. But God, being rich in love, didn't do that. Instead, he instituted a rescue plan for both mankind and the world that God created. And that rescue plan begins in Genesis 12. And write this down, the theme of Genesis 12 all the way to the end of the Bible in Revelation 22 is God's reconciliation with man. God's reconciliation with man. That's Genesis 12 all the way to Revelation 22. Now, God's rescue plan for man and his plan for the restoration of the entire world all centered on one man. His name was Abraham. That's where the rescue plan began, with this man called Abraham. And the remaining 39 chapters of Genesis have to do with Abraham and his descendants, the beginning of this plan of reconciliation. And so, when we come to Genesis chapter 12, we are introduced to Abraham and to the specific promise that God made to Abraham. We call it the Abrahamic covenant. It was the promise of redemption for mankind and for all of creation. Now, to understand this promise, you have to understand the context of the promise that God made to Abraham. We're first introduced actually to Abraham back in Genesis chapter 11. And when we come to Genesis 11, we find Abraham and his family living in a city called Ur of the Chaldeans. Now, Ur was a metropolitan city, much like London or New York is today. Ur was known as a center of mathematics and astronomy. But one thing archaeology has

0: revealed to us as well is Ur of the Chaldeans was a center of idolatry. The residents of Ur were involved in idol worship. Now, we want to think that Abraham was different from everybody else. We want to think that the reason God reached down and called Abraham, because unlike the other residents of Ur who worship false gods, Abraham was looking for the true God. But that's not the case. In fact, the Bible tells us that Abraham was no different than any other resident of Ur. He worshiped false gods as well. You say, where do you get that, Pastor? Joshua 24, verses 2 to 3, Joshua said that Abraham was an idol worshiper. Joshua said to all the people, verse 2, thus says the Lord, the God of Israel, from ancient times your fathers lived beyond the river, namely Terah, the father of Abraham and the father of Nahor, and they served other gods. Doesn't say they except for Abraham served other gods. They served other gods. Abraham was an idol worshiper. So the question is, why did God choose to save Abraham? Why did he choose to make Abraham the focal point of his plan for redemption for the world? It had nothing to do with the goodness of Abraham. It had everything to do with the goodness of God. God, out of his mercy, chose to save Abram, and he gave this command. Look at verse 1, Genesis chapter 12. Then the Lord said to Abram, go forth from your country and from your relatives and from your father's house to the land that I will show you. God was saying to Abraham, I want you to uproot everything you have, your family, your possessions, and I want you to move to a distant land that I will eventually show you. You're to get up and you're to start moving. Now think what that must have been to Abraham, to leave everyone and everything familiar to him to go to this unnamed country. I remember in our last church, Amy and I had dinner one evening with a Hispanic couple, and they told us their story. 2 years earlier, they had both been living in Mexico. They had fabulous jobs, a large house. They had a child on the way. They said God spoke to them and said to leave their home and move to the United States. They didn't speak at that time one word of English. They had no job prospects. But they said, Pastor, God told us to go. So we came. We left our house. We left with only what we could carry in two suitcases and came to the United States. But eventually, after being here, we realized why God had sent us. That's what God did to Abraham. He said, I want you to move. It didn't make any sense. F.B. Meyer, the great biographer, one time said about Abraham and this command to leave, he said, God's commands are not always followed or accompanied by reason, but God's commands are always accompanied by a promise, whether spoken or unspoken. Some of you here today know what I'm talking about. God has given you a command. He's told you clearly what he wants you to do. It doesn't make any sense. Doesn't seem reasonable. But God has spoken. He said it's time to get up and move. Remember, whenever God gives a command, that command doesn't always make sense, but it is always accompanied by a promise. That was true for Abraham. And we find those promises that followed God's command in verses 1 to 3 of Genesis 12. Look at it with me. Now the Lord said to Abram, go forth from your country and from your relatives and from your father's house to the land I will show you. And I will make you a great nation, and I will bless you and make your name great, and you shall be a blessing. And I will bless those who bless you, and the one who curses you, I will curse. And in you, all the families of the earth shall be blessed. I want you to jot down here the three components of this Abrahamic promise or covenant. First of all, God promised to Abraham a land. A land. Verse 1, he said, go forth from your country to the land which I will show you. God was saying to Abraham, I've got a piece of real estate for you and your descendants, and it will be yours forever. Later in Genesis 15, God gives us the geographical boundaries of that real estate that was belonged to Abraham and his descendants. In Ezekiel 37, we find a further expansion of those boundaries. God said, this is going to be yours, Abraham, and your descendants forever. Now, we know from history that Israel has never possessed all of the land yet that God has promised. We certainly know now they're not possessing all of God's promised land. The time in history when they had the greatest percentage of that land was the 10th century BC during Solomon's reign. But even then, they had not yet inhabited all the land, but one day they will. That was God's promise to Abraham and to his believing descendants. And I don't have to tell you all of the conflict we read about every day in the Middle East. When you boil it down to its essence, it's over this promise. This promise that God made to Israel of a land that would be theirs forever. Either God meant it or he didn't mean it. I believe God meant it. And I believe ultimately God's going to fulfill it. God said, I'm going to give you a land. Not only that, he said, I'm going to give you a seed. He said, I will make you a great nation and I will bless you. He was saying to Abraham, you're going to be the father of a tremendous nation. In fact, in Genesis 22, God expounded on how great that nation would be. In Genesis 22, 17, he said, indeed, I will greatly bless you, Abraham. I will greatly multiply your seed as the stars of the heavens and of the sand which is on the seashore. And your seed shall possess the gate of their enemies. That is, Abraham, your descendants are going to be innumerable like the stars in the heavens, like the sand on the seashore. That's how great your nation will be. Now, that promise was amazing considering the fact that when God made the promise to Abraham, Abraham was 75 years old. In fact, the writer of Hebrews in Hebrews 11, 12 describes Abraham at that time that God made the promise as being, quote, as good as dead. Now, some of you wives know what I'm talking about. You can look over your husband and say, he's as good as dead. He's still breathing, but he might as well be dead. Well, that was how Abraham was. That's how Sarah felt. He was as good as dead. Not only that, Sarah herself was barren. And yet God said to this couple, you're going to be the father, the mother of a great, great nation. And thirdly, he said, not only am I going to give you a land, a seed, I'm going to make you a blessing. Genesis 12, 3 says, and in you all the families of the earth shall be blessed. Now this is obviously the climax of this promise. A worldwide blessing Abraham and his descendants would be. What is God talking about? Some people say that he's talking about some general spiritual blessing. We know that three major world religions claim Abraham as their father, Islam and Judaism and Christianity. So maybe that's what he's talking about. In that sense, all of the world is going to be blessed through you, Abraham. I don't think that's what God means at all. I think God had something very specific in mind. He was saying, through you, Abraham, one is going to come who is going to redeem mankind and reverse the curse that has been placed on this earth. Through you, Abraham, the Savior of the world is going to come. And you say, no, wait a minute, Pastor. How do you get all of that out of verse 3? Where do you find a promise of a Savior who's going to redeem mankind? In this simple phrase, through you, all the nations of the earth will be blessed. How do I know that's true? It's from the New Testament and the way the New Testament interprets this verse. You know, there are some people who believe that Abraham knew there'd be some general blessing that would come through his descendants, but he never really understood the true nature of that blessing. That's just not true. The Bible tells us Abraham had a very clear understanding of what this blessing would be. Hold your place here and turn over to Galatians chapter 3. Galatians chapter 3, verses 6 through 8. As you're turning there, let me remind you of the setting of the book of Galatians. The churches at Galatia were being infected by false teachers. They were called the Judaizers. And the Judaizers said this. They said, faith in Jesus Christ is necessary for salvation, but it's not sufficient for salvation. That is, you need to trust in Jesus as your Savior and keep the law, be circumcised, on and on and on and on. It's faith and works. That was the teaching of the Judaizers. Today you have the same thing. In fact, in most of Christendom, you find the same thing being taught. Faith in Christ is important, but it's not enough. To be saved, you need to trust in Christ as your Savior and be baptized and partake of the sacraments and join this particular church and. It's faith in Christ and for salvation. Paul says no. In Galatians 1:8, he says, if any man preaches another gospel, that is another gospel besides faith in Christ alone, let that man be anathema, let him be damned. The Bible says it is faith in Christ alone that saves. And to prove that to the Galatians, he uses the story of Abraham. Look at verse 6. Even so, Abraham believed God, and it was reckoned to him as righteousness. Remember, he's talking to Jews here. He's saying, you want to know how a person is saved? Let's go back to the father, our father Abraham, and see how he was saved. Was he saved by faith and works and circumcision? No. Abraham believed God, and it was reckoned to him as righteousness. Verse 7, therefore, be sure that it is those who are of faith who are sons of Abraham. Now, I'm going to talk about this more in the weeks ahead. To be a recipient of the Abrahamic covenant and blessing, you don't just need to be a physical descendant of Abraham. Being a Jew by birth, by nationality, that doesn't get you anything. The true sons of Abraham are those who are related to him by faith. By faith, the promise is made to God and to believing Israel. Be sure that it is those who are of faith who are the sons of Abraham. Verse 8, and the scripture, foreseeing that God would justify the Gentiles by faith, preached the gospel beforehand to Abraham, saying, all the nations shall be blessed in you. It's that last verse I want you to get. What message was preached to Abraham? It was the gospel. God preached the gospel to Abraham, saying, all the nations shall be blessed in you. In other words, Abraham had a much deeper understanding of the gospel. It wasn't some general idea of a blessing. Abraham understood the gospel of Jesus Christ. And Abraham was saved not because of his works, but because of God's grace that was received through faith. Abraham believed God, and it was reckoned to him as righteousness. Now, everybody get ready to put your boots on, okay? We're going to wade in some deep theological waters here for 5 minutes. I promise we will make it to the other side, okay? But this is so key to understand. This isn't in your notes. This is bonus, okay? This is bonus. You know, I'm asked all the time, how are people in the Old Testament saved? Have you ever been asked that question before? Have you ever wondered, in the days before Jesus Christ came and died, how were people in the Old Testament saved? They were saved the same way you and I are saved. Now, I want you to write down these three statements somewhere on the side of your outline. Doesn't matter whether you're in the Old Testament or the New Testament. The basis of salvation is God's grace. The basis of salvation is God's grace. Doesn't matter when you lived, we're all saved, not by our works, but by God's grace, God giving us what we don't deserve. The basis for salvation is God's grace. Secondly, the means of salvation is Christ's death. The means of salvation is Christ's death. That is, God's grace, his willingness to give us what we don't deserve, actually had an expression in time and history. It occurred at Calvary at the cross of Jesus Christ. Romans 5 says, God demonstrated his love toward us in that while we were yet sinners, Christ died for us. Because of God's grace, God sent his son Jesus to be the means of our salvation. And when Jesus died on the cross, that act by God provided the opportunity for anyone to be saved. The basis of our salvation is God's grace. The means of salvation is Christ's death. The channel of salvation, number three, is our faith. The channel of salvation is by our faith. The way God's grace through the death of Jesus Christ applies or is applied to our life is through our faith. Now get this, we're not saved by faith. We are saved by God's grace. God's grace that was demonstrated by Christ's death. But we receive salvation through faith. It was Paul who said in Ephesians 2, for by what? Grace you are saved through faith. And that's what was true of Abraham. The Bible says here in Galatians 3:8, Abraham believed God, and his belief, his faith, was reckoned as righteousness.
1: Perhaps you've already had a few aha moments in today's study. as we trace the roots of Bible prophecy back to the Abrahamic covenant. We're not finished with this topic. There's much more to discover ahead. 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By now, you've probably heard that Pathway to Victory has reached a milestone, our 30th anniversary. And for 3 decades, Pathway to Victory has never shied away from hard questions and topics like Bible prophecy. 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
2: 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I'm David J. Mullins. Next time, we'll continue our study of God's covenant with Abraham and what it means for the future. 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The Apostle Paul sailed these waters, walked these streets, and the church was never the same.
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6: 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We're experiencing what over 40 years ago people told my father was a crazy dream. Now we're witnessing every single one of those dreams coming to life in bigger ways than any of us could have ever imagined. This all happened because one person, my father, dared to dream. Today, too many people have stopped dreaming. Do you feel that? 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People have lost their desire to dream. But God calls us to dream, to picture and pray for a brighter future, to remember that nothing is too big for God. Because when we dream, we declare our faith in God's ability to turn those dreams into reality. 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

0: 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My guests today are Pastor Jim Osmond and Dave Rich to discuss the sovereignty of God from a biblical perspective on this edition of The Plumb Line. 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
0: 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On today's edition of The Plumb Line, I'm your host, Jay Rudolph, and I am excited to be joined by Pastors Jim Osmond and Dave Rich of Kootenai Community Church in Kootenai, Idaho. We're talking about their book, God Doesn't Try. It really deals with God's sovereignty in particular, the reality that God doesn't try to do one thing or another or anything. If he says he's going to do it, he does it. If he's not going to do it, he doesn't do it. So there's no trying about it. And we're going to talk a little bit here as we start off this next segment regarding the structure of the book here, because, Jim, this is laid out in a manner that is, I guess, logical and progressive, in that you've got the introduction, then you've got part two, God's infallible work in believers, then you have God's infallible work in the church, and then God's infallible work in creation. Explain to us a little bit about why it's structured that way.
3: Yeah, we wanted it to be personal at the beginning and to show people that there is an intentionality with God, a purpose with God for the individual believer. And of course, then that expands to the church itself, which is a collection of his people. And then our destiny is tied up with the eternal destiny of all of the cosmos. And so it expands in that way very intentionally to show that God is not just in control of individual things that happen in my life, but he also has sovereignty over the church and all things that happen to his church. And of course, then it goes beyond that to all things that happen in all of creation. He is sovereign over sin. He is sovereign over the ultimate expression of his justice, and he is sovereign over the establishment of his eternal kingdom.
0: Amen. And we're hopefully going to have time here in the second broadcast to discuss all of the different facets here, at least a little bit. And again, I'll start off by reminding people that the best idea is to pick up a copy of the book, God Doesn't Try, because there is so much scripture that the authors dive into that we're not going to have time to get into all of that, obviously, in a book that's about 270 pages or so long here. And we're just scratching the surface as we typically do, but I'd love to have you take a deeper dive in. Chapter 5 is called God Doesn't Try to Speak to His People. If one of you could explain what you mean by that.
3: This is Jim. I wrote a book on that subject, God Doesn't Whisper. And in that book, I basically made the case that God is not trying to get your attention, to communicate to you, to tell you something, to speak to you. He doesn't require you to tune in to receive a message. And basically the gist of it is, if God is not speaking

0: speaking, you can't hear him no matter how disciplined you are, no matter how quiet you become. And if God is speaking and he intends for you to hear, you're not going to miss it, because God is sovereign and infallible enough to make sure that if he intends for you to hear something, that you will hear it. And I'm in no way promoting there the idea of extra biblical revelation. It's just the point of that is that we don't have to try and tune in to hear God speak as if he is desperately trying to get messages to us and guide us. He's not. He's given to us everything that we need for life and godliness in his word. And then the book, really, God Doesn't Try, and I had the idea for God Doesn't Try before I wrote God Doesn't Whisper, but God Doesn't Try is that idea expanded to all of the elements of Christian life: salvation, our sanctification, God providing for his people, his church, the establishment of it, all of creation. We're basically making the same case that God is not attempting to do something and hinging the success of his work upon us and our ability to carry it through. So my book, God Doesn't Whisper, is boiled down into one chapter. That was the hardest chapter for me to write, to basically take that idea and make it one chapter instead of a book.
1: Yeah,
0: because the book is 300 pages, and I had to get that down to about 8,000 words.
1: Yeah, I've had to kind of do that with a sermon that I preached, you know, boil it down. I preached through Genesis chapter 3, and when somebody asked me if I could kind of boil that down and just do one message instead of five, and so I know a little bit about how that is. It's like, yeah, sure, I can, but it'll be a two-hour sermon, so, oh, yeah. But one other thing on the God Doesn't Try to Speak to his people, I'm just thinking of Hebrews in the scripture. In these days, he speaks through his son, I think, and that's obviously a paraphrase, but share with us what's meant by that.
0: Yeah, so the author there is contrasting the incomplete revelation, the darker revelation of the Old Testament, where God spoke in visions and dreams and through prophets and in many diverse ways. In these last days, he has spoken to us in his Son, who is the ultimate, final, and full revelation of God. Everything that can be known about God is revealed in Christ. And of course, the New Testament Gospels explain who that Christ is. And then the epistles expand upon that and talk about the implications of who that Christ is. And so the revelation of Christ is the full and the final and the best revelation of God, as opposed to the types, the symbols, and the shadows of the Old Testament, where the Passover lamb might have portrayed the sacrifice and the deliverance that Christ gives for his people in terms of Israel's exodus from Egypt. And the Day of Atonement, the Yom Kippur sin offering, sort of was a picture of the ultimate sacrifice that Christ would make, that one final offering of his own blood that forever sanctifies those who are his. The Old Testament had the types and the shadows. The New Testament has the substance, which is Christ. And of course, that's the whole point of the book of Hebrews, that Jesus is better than, he's better than the revelation of the Old Testament. He's better than the sacrifices, the priesthood. He's better than Moses, Joshua, Aaron. He's better than even Melchizedek, and he's the fulfillment of the Melchizedekian priesthood. He's better than the feasts and the sacrifices that are contained in the Old Covenant. And the New Covenant is superior to the Old Covenant. And so right there at the very beginning of the book of Hebrews, you have the author basically saying, look, there is no need for any further revelation of who God is after Christ, because he is the sum and substance of all revelation that could be given to us. God became a man, united his divine nature with human nature, and stepped into time and space in the person of Jesus of Nazareth, who was truly God, truly man, in one person, and he lived and dwelt among us. And we beheld his glory as of the only begotten of the Father, full of grace and truth, John says in John chapter 1, verse 14. So now we have seen God in our midst, and we know him because he has been revealed in the person of Christ.
1: Thank you for that additional explanation, I guess, stepping probably a little bit out of necessarily what the book covers, but I appreciate you sharing that. Well, in chapter 6, it's entitled, God Doesn't Try to Provide for His People. And this is another one that, as I read that title, I'm like, this is super comforting to know that we don't have a God who's, will I be able to have enough for Joe today or whatever? It's like, he doesn't have to try.
2: Right. The intent of this chapter is to really help to provide people with contentment. One of the books that we refer to in this chapter is a book by Jeremiah Burroughs, old Puritan, called The Rare Precious Jewel of Christian Contentment. It is rare and precious. And so we see in the whole prosperity gospel and, you know, word faith and all of that, this constant discontent with the level of prosperity that has been provided to an individual believer. And we share in this book that God has promised only to meet your needs, and that God always does, in fact, meet our needs. And we can be content in that. What are the real reasons for our discontent? Most often it's because we're comparing ourselves to other people, and we're not happy with how we measure up against other people and all of that. And the truth is that we have nothing to be ashamed of except our sin, and he's taken care of that. And so there's no room for discontent in the life of a mature believer, because God didn't try to provide for you. He isn't trying to provide if only you will have more faith or you will do this or that thing. He has provided for you in exactly the way that he intends to provide for you. And it doesn't preclude effort or, you know, striving to have a better life or any of that. But we're just really trying to encourage people to be content in their position, to be content in Christ.
1: Amen. Well, I want to hopefully save a big chunk of time, the whole last segment, for part four, God's infallible work in creation here. So I'm just going to pose one thing on part three, which is entitled God's infallible work in the church. Maybe one of you can pull this together and explain a little bit what you're trying to communicate through the aspect of God doesn't try to build his church, organize his church, or prosper his church.
0: Yeah, I addressed the God doesn't try to build his church. Jay, just think of the difference between these two statements. I will build my church, and I will try to build my church. Now, if you and I were reading through the book of Matthew, and we saw Jesus say, I will try to build my church, that should strike terror in the heart of any believer, because it really communicates the notion that he may do everything that he possibly can, and yet fail to accomplish what the Father sent him to accomplish. And so our point with that section about his sovereignty over his church was really to say that in the midst of all that is going on in our world, God is infallibly adding to his church living stones that he has chosen, precious in his sight. He is doing this work, and he has called us alongside of him to participate in it. And he is sovereign over the administration of his church in giving us shepherds and elders who will shepherd and pastor our souls and oversee our souls and give an account for them on the day of judgment. And we can be encouraged by that. And he is guarding and protecting his church, allowing it to go through persecution to accomplish his purposes. So just as we talk about the sanctifying effect of trials in the life of the individual believer in the first section of the book, we deal with God's sanctifying purposes in the life of his church, his collection of his people, in the second part of the book. So God is sovereign over all of that. He's building his church. We don't have to dumb down the gospel. We don't have to soften the rough edges of truth in order to lure people in and somehow give them a bait and switch to get them to pray a prayer or make a decision to add them to the church. God is sovereign in this, and we can proclaim the truth, and we can trust that God has his purposes in all that transpires in this world for his church, and that he is bringing about a perfect result, which is he will present his bride faultless before his throne on that final day, glorious and blameless, and every last person whom he has intended to bring in, he will bring in. None will be lost. None will be forgotten. All of us will be there.
1: Thank you so much for that. The book is called God Doesn't Try. My guests are the authors of that book, Pastors Jim Osmond and Dave Rich. And we'll continue with more. As I mentioned before I posed that question, part four of the book is called God's Infallible Work in Creation. We'll dig as deeply as we can in the time we have left. Stay tuned for more on The Plumb Line.
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1: 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I'm your host, Jay Rudolph. The broadcast today is featuring a couple of authors and pastors, Jim Osman and Dave Rich. They are the co-authors of God Doesn't Try, and we're up to part four of the book called God's Infallible Work in Creation. Chapter 10 is entitled God Doesn't Try to Control Creation, and I guess I'm thinking in my mind of a number of verses in Colossians, but we could draw in lots of different ones to point out that God is in control of every facet and aspect of this world, this universe that he created, and he's not trying to do it. You know, again, he's not up there afraid of, oh, what's going to happen with this hurricane or whatever. He's in control or in charge of all those things, and that's an interesting thing to think about, because sometimes we look at these quote-unquote natural disasters, as people call them, and say, boy, it sure seems like things got out of control, I hear people say. And so address that a little, if you would.
2: Yeah, that's one of the things that we do address in the book in chapter 10. Most Christians would concede that God controls creation. He controls the natural order. They would say, we know that God sends rain on the just and the unjust, and there's a lot in the Bible about God's control over nature. But then one of the things that people find difficulty with is, well, what about natural disasters? What about those calamitous things that happen? Could it be that God isn't in control of those, that God doesn't want those things to happen, but they're somehow outside of his control? And we argue very forcefully from Scripture that that can't be the case, that God is sovereign over all things that happen. And, you know, a lot of people would even be willing to grant that. A lot of believers would be willing to grant that God is sovereign over natural disasters, even calamities. And that's a great thing, because that gives people who suffer through those things, it gives them some comfort to know that, well, this has a good purpose behind it, that it's coming to us from a good and sovereign God. But where we have difficulty oftentimes is understanding that God is absolutely sovereign, even over the affairs of individuals, even over the things that people do, even over the evil things that people do, that God is ultimately sovereign and in control. And in some sense, we have to be careful about how we talk about this, but in some sense, even causes those things. And the alternative, an unbiblical alternative to say that God doesn't control all of those things, it leaves you just untethered. If God can't control something, then what can God set to really control? As we say in the book, a God who is 99% sovereign is really 0% sovereign. If there's something out there that's outside of his control, then there's something that is superior to God, and God ceases to be God. And so we very forcefully, we go through a lot of the scriptures. God claims sovereignty over everything, from nature and from all the decisions of human beings.
1: And there's one thing pressing on me, and it may be pressing on the listener tuning in as well here, as we, and I guess this is something that we couldn't avoid if we're going to talk about a book and the topic like this of God Doesn't Try, and that is, are we essentially then robots?
2: No, that comes up, and R.C. Sproul kind of famously said, well, what's wrong with being robots? If God is good and God is sovereign and we're his robots, what would be wrong with that? And in a sense, nothing. But we're not robots. We make free choices. So I use this analogy often. A rainstorm. We understand what causes rain from a physical, natural standpoint. We understand condensation and water vapor and all of that. Other people understand a lot better than I do, but we understand that there are natural processes that cause rain. And we don't deny that. But we also understand that God causes rain. That's the doctrine of concurrence, that God uses other means to accomplish his ends. So God causes rain, and also all of those natural processes cause rain. So there can be more than one cause. So we are free to choose. As far as we know, we make our own free choices. We have our own volition, but we're not free from God's sovereignty. God is still sovereign over those. He still directs our steps, as the scripture says.
1: Now, I've heard it put one way, that God knows, obviously knows those choices that we're going to make, but what you're saying is more than that.
2: Oh, yeah, much more than that. We don't claim that God simply looks, for instance, in the salvation of human beings, we don't claim that God looks forward in the corridors of time and sees who would respond positively to him and then falsely calls them chosen. That's not being chosen. We wouldn't call that being chosen in any other context. If you push your shopping cart down the aisles and food just jumped into your cart, you wouldn't say that you chose it, right? So God causes everything. God is sovereign over everything. And so even the choices that we make are choices that he has sovereignly determined and decreed that we would make.
1: All right.
0: Well, and Jace, to add a little bit to that, we're not making the claim that God is morally responsible for sin. As human beings, because we make these moral choices, we are the moral agents who are making the choices to do this. So when we sin, God is not the one who is responsible for our sin. We bear that moral culpability. But ultimately, God is either decreeing that these things happen, or he is permitting these things to happen. He is using these things. And even the evil things that happen to us at the hands of other people, we can rest in the fact that God is decreeing that those things be used for our sanctification and for our good, and that he has a purpose in it, that even though we cannot see it, he is sovereign over it, and he will accomplish his purpose in it without failure and perfectly and completely. He's sovereign in that sense, and he's not trying to work good out of evil.
1: Mm-hmm. Boy, there's so much more that we could get into.
0: That's a tough one.
1: That's right. This would be a whole week's worth or more of broadcasts, certainly on this. So I better call it quits on that aspect right now. But
2: well, hey, that's why we wrote a whole book.
1: Yes. So really, yeah. So what you're saying by that is God doesn't try is really addressing that throughout its pages, not just in this one aspect.
2: That's right. Yeah, we hit the target directly in chapter 10, but it's really embedded throughout. You know, we are absolutists when it comes to God's sovereignty and God's goodness. And you put those two things together and, you know, everything else works.
0: And we have to trust these things. We don't have to understand them. We have to trust in a God who decrees his sovereignty over all of creation. Mm-hmm. Good things and bad things. And we see them as bad because they afflict us and we feel negative consequences. But ultimately, they are all for our good. God intends everything for the good of his people and the glory of his own name. And ultimately, that is the good for all of creation. And we trust that even though we don't understand it.
1: Yeah, thank you for bringing that up. Super important point, because, yeah, there are so many things that our finite human minds just can't grasp, can't get around here. And, you know, it's fun to talk about and try to, you know, discern these things, obviously, but we just don't have that full understanding as God does. Is his ways, his wisdom, so much higher than ours. And so as I think about that, yeah, that's a good way to put it. We just have to trust and believe. Well, want to just really quickly see if there's anything you want to bring up about chapters 11 and 12. God doesn't try to execute justice. God doesn't try to establish his kingdom. And then sum this all up. We've only got 2-3 minutes left here. So hit a highlight for me, if you would, here.
0: Yeah, this is Jim. I wrote both those chapters, so I'll just kind of sum that up. Ultimately, in an eschatological sense, we have the confidence that everything is being carried along by a sovereign God to its appointed end, that he is not going to fail to bring in all of his people to execute justice upon the ungodly and to see that justice is done on his son on behalf of all of those who have believed upon him, that God will right every wrong, he will punish every last sin. And this it is imperative, then, therefore, that the wicked find their salvation and their solace in their substitute, who is Jesus Christ. They must look to him for salvation and eternal life in order to avoid the justice of God, because he will not fail to punish any sin that has ever been committed, either on the head of his son for his people or on the head of the people who commit those sins in everlasting punishment. And ultimately, we will all, those who are in Christ, will enjoy an eternal kingdom and a new heavens and a new earth. God will establish that in all of the chaos that's going on in the Middle East and it's going on around our world, all of the nonsense that nations are engaging in. This is all going to ultimately end exactly where God has predetermined that it will end, and that is him ruling sovereignly over a kingdom in his son for the good of his people and the glory of his name. And that kingdom will be established, and he will rule over the house of David. He will rule over his people in a new heavens and a new earth, and we will enjoy it forevermore to the glory of God.
1: Yeah, well put in just a moment or so. Thank you for that. And one final summary word of what you want the listener to take home from this broadcast from one of you.
0: You can find rest and comfort in the sovereignty of God in all things, and bring your life, your mind, your thinking, and your heart into conformity to that truth, trusting in a God who rules over every aspect of your life and calls you to trust him in it.
1: Thank you.
2: Absolutely. We talk a lot about there's two great pillars of the Christian life, that God is sovereign and that God is good. And if you hold those two things, you can have just tremendous comfort through all of this sanctifying life.
1: Thank you so much. Great summary, and sure appreciate it. Thank you, Dave and Jim, for being with me.
2: Thank you. Thank you, Jay.
1: Dave Rich and Jim Osmond, pastors from Kootenai Community Church in Idaho, and authors of the book God Doesn't Try.

0: 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That's what our discussion has been about here on the Plumb Line. 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
5: This side of eternity, you're not going to know what it is you've done, but I guarantee you, I know, because this is biblical. 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And that's the holy work that we're doing. The bond between Christians and Jews saying, you know what? We're going to make sure these Jewish, beautiful souls in Ukraine know that there's a God who still loves them.
6: Amen.
5: There's people in America, Christians, who are reaching out and saying, we want you to have hope and a life renewed.
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7: Welcome to this special Bless Israel program titled Aliyah, Fulfilling Biblical Prophecy in the Midst of War and Antisemitism. 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Yona and Mikhail Benichou and their four children lived in Marseille, France, a loving Jewish family who experienced firsthand the vile hatred of antisemitism just for being Jewish. This is their story.
8: The Jewish atmosphere in France and the treatment of Jewish families was deteriorating. Yona explained that people usually think of antisemitism against Jews as something dark and violent, but antisemitism is also expressed in much more devious ways. Yona describes the fear of walking around the streets in Marseille.
9: We felt threatened if we walked around, and so we tried to hide our Jewish appearance when we were outside because of the antisemitism and harassment of Jews. The feeling we got from the French government was that we have to worry about ourselves and no one will protect us or fight for us.
8: Yona and Mikhail and their family would not go out to the streets unless they really had to in order to get from place to place. Mikhail said to me,
10: since October 7, the situation is deteriorating. The danger is even greater. There are more and more Muslims in the city and the Jewish community feels unprotected. They look at us all the time and make comments like, they are still here? Why is it still here? They need to go.
8: Yona described a scene that troubled me.
9: 2 weeks ago, two Arabs spat at me in the street. Michael and I and our

0: four children were walking down a street, and we were in the area near the rugby stadium. The rugby game had just ended, and there was a large crowd starting to come out of the stadium. A group of people saw us and started spitting in our direction. I was in shock from what happened. I didn't know how to react. So many people saw what happened, and no one even tried to help us. They all just ignored us and continued to walk. One man came up to me and said, "Just keep walking, better not say anything because it could end in murder." It was then that we decided to leave France and make Aliyah to Israel. We are taking the children and our suitcases, and we are leaving to go where we can live and feel secure. Israel is our home, and we do not have to hide our Jewishness there.
1: On October 31st, 2023, Yonah and Mikael and their four children, David, age 14, Rebecca, age 11, Yoel, age 7, and Ava, age 2, made Aliyah to Israel thanks to Christian donors who helped support a special fellowship freedom flight from Marseille, France, landing in Tel Aviv, Israel. Mikael tells us that since he and his family arrived in Israel, the anxiety and fear that were a daily part of their lives has disappeared.
2: There is still a war taking place, and we already had two sirens here in Beit Shemesh. But right now, we are not sorry that we came to Israel during this time. We feel much more secure here than in France.
1: Yonah and Mikael want to thank the International Fellowship of Christians and Jews and the contributions from Christians who made this possible for their family.
2: The fellowship helped us plan our Aliyah. They purchased our tickets and they are helping us with adjustments to Israel. We came to an empty apartment and didn't know how we would handle the expenses of buying the necessary furniture for the house. Thanks to the fellowship, we receive assistance to buy a closet and bed for our children. I don't know how we would gotten along without this help. Thanks to the fellowship, we are being surrounded by love and concern. Thank you.
3: You're listening to a special Bless Israel program titled Aliyah, Fulfilling Biblical Prophecy in the Midst of War and Antisemitism, brought to you by the International Fellowship of Christians and Jews. Today, we're witnessing the rise of anti-Semitism around the world like never before. The good news is that every Jewish family, like Yonah and Mikael's, who wants desperately to escape the forces of anti-Semitism today, can know that there is a home, there is a shalom in Israel, the Promised Land. 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
4: Hello, my name is Darcy from Turlock, California. I give to the International Fellowship for Christians and Jews, first because God has blessed me in more ways than I deserve. It truly breaks my heart to see the suffering that Jews have endured. In Genesis 12, verse 3, God says, "I will bless those who bless you, Israel. All people on earth will be blessed through you." Our money is not ours. It belongs to God. It's merely a tool that God gives us, and we are expected to use it wisely. And one way to use it wisely is giving to International Fellowship. It amazes me how much has been donated and the stories of restoration and hope that have been provided through the ministry. The Bible also says in 2 Corinthians 9, 6-8, that each of you should give what you have decided in your heart, not reluctantly or under compulsion. God loves the cheerful giver, and God is able to bless you abundantly, so that in all things and all times, having all that you need, will abound in every good work.
3: 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Bishop Paul Lanier is Chairman Emeritus of the U.S. Board for the Fellowship. In 2022, Bishop Lanier traveled to Israel to welcome a flight of Jewish children, orphans living in poverty, and rescued out of war-torn Ukraine, thanks to Christians who donated $35 to help make this special emergency Ukraine Aliyah flight possible. Let's take you there, as Bishop Lanier describes this remarkable scene.
5: I'm at the airport right now, Ben Gurion Airport. There is a flight that has come in from Ukraine. Special children. You won't see grown men. You won't see husbands or fathers, because the men of Ukraine have been forced to stay and to fight against resistance and aggression. In a matter of moments, precious children, orphans, we're getting off of this plane that you sponsored. You have purchased these tickets for children from Ukraine to be able to come to this airport for the first time and make Aliyah. Only heaven knows all that these precious children have seen and suffered too much in this life. The International Fellowship of Christians and Jews was able to secure passage. And you, the fellowship, men and women, faithful, lovers of God and lovers of Israel, you are the reason these precious children are sitting on this plane now. You know what your Bible says about the end times, and how remarkable and important it is that Jews are able to come home. It is our God who has made this possible. We are seeing the fulfillment of prophecy when more and more Jews are coming home from around the world. God has a way of using crises to fulfill his perfect will. What the enemy means for evil, God will turn for good. It is the Lord who does this. Fulfilled prophecy. The children are coming home.
3: President and global CEO of the Fellowship, Yael Eckstein.
6: Anti-Semitism isn't new. There's always been anti-Semitism. And it's a miracle that we're still here today to even tell that story. But what's awesome, that specifically the rise in anti-Semitism all around the world today reminds me, is that we are living in historic times for two reasons. First of all, we have the state of Israel, God's promised land, the only country in the world that has a prime minister, a government, an army who has one concern: to protect the Jewish people. And the second thing that's historic is that for the first time in history, we're not alone. The Jewish people are not alone. We have millions of Christians who are standing with Israel, often even stronger than the Jewish community, which is upside down, absurd, but it's amazing. These Judeo-Christian values that America was founded on are coming to life. Israel and America are the greatest allies, but it's not just political anymore. It's personal. Christians who are raising their voice against their own Congress people to say, we don't agree with your anti-Semitism. I don't think that's ever been done before. And so I have hope. I have hope.
3: God's promise to his chosen people is to bring them back to Israel. Even at time of war, God's covenant promise remains to bring them home to the Promised Land. 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

0: 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Today, the fellowship has helped bring home more than 770,000 Jews to their biblical homeland. President and global CEO of the fellowship, Yael Eckstein, remembers how it all started.
1: My father discovered, he was a young rabbi, that there are Christians that love Israel. And he said, how could the Jewish people not know about this? Suddenly, there are millions of Christians here praying for us, loving us. We need to connect the two. And so we started the fellowship originally as just an interfaith dialogue organization, not doing any projects, but just talking, because that's the first step to building a new relationship after 2,000 years, to start talking and finding where we are so alike, the values that we share, the God that we love. And so that's when all of these Christian leaders came and said, well, we want to be part of this. This is prophetic. Jews from the biblical land of the north are coming home to Israel, and God even called us directly to do it on the shoulders of the Gentiles, he said. And that's how On Wings of Eagles began. And since that day, praise God, the stories of the people that are landing in Israel on these flights, it's unreal. There was one Jewish man who was kidnapped by the separatists. He was held for a month and a half, beaten, and then he passed out, and he woke up in the middle of Ukraine, in the middle of a field, didn't know what to do, got in touch with the fellowship, and within a month he was in Israel. We had another story of a woman who called us from her house in eastern Ukraine and said, my house was hit by a shell. I live with my father and I care for my children. My father was in the kitchen when a shell hit the kitchen. I'm living here with my children and I have nowhere to turn to. Because these are war zones. You can't just go out and ask for help. Everyone's in the same situation. And the fellowship, again, within 3 weeks, she was in Israel, rescued her and her children, brought them to a refugee center, and 3 weeks later landed in Israel.
0: Jews have waited for this moment in history. They are looking to God for their rescue. God is looking to us, Christians, to be his agents, his representatives of prophetic biblical fulfillment, to help his chosen people out of persecution and anti-Semitism for such a time as this. Would you like to help one of God's chosen today? You can do that right where you are with one phone call. 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President and global CEO of the Fellowship, Yael Eckstein, talked with KKLA Los Angeles radio personality David James about saving Jewish lives through the fulfillment of biblical prophecy.
1: Right now, the Christian community is returning to their roots, and those roots are the Jewish people. Jesus was Jewish. He studied the Torah. Yesh tikvah l'acharitecha v'shavu banim l'gvulam. There is hope for your future, said the Lord, and the children will return to their own land. We have the ability now, together, Christians and Jews, to bring biblical prophecy to fruition. Giving charity is an investment. We have to create vessels. We can't just pray to God and then close ourselves up to blessings. We have to create vessels to receive God's light, to receive God's blessings. And this is not only an investment for our future and for ourselves.
2: Yes.
1: But imagine this one-time gift. You're not going to feel it in 5 years. But in 5 years, that person that you brought to Israel will still be living in Israel. Maybe they'll have children. Maybe your investment will turn into generations of Jewish people living on the land.
2: This is legacy building.
1: This is legacy building.
2: It's what it is.
1: Yeah.
2: We should just be so in step with the Jewish people because Jesus, he himself was Jewish, his disciples Jewish. I mean, the whole kindred spirit between Jews and Christians. The Jewish people are our best friends, just period, end of story, because Jesus himself was Jewish. And I mean, the intimacy of this investment is, when we think about it, absolutely extraordinary.
1: It's immediate and it's godly and it's blessed. And that Christians now have the opportunity to literally save a Jewish life, to take money, which is nothing more than paper, and turn it into a Jewish life from Ukraine being saved. And that's the answer to their prayers.
2: Yeah. And that's God using us. And that's a divine appointment. Yael, I know there's 1, 2, 3, 5 people who say, you know what? I would like to rescue a Jewish man or woman or child out of the Ukraine and put them on a flight. This side of eternity, you're not going to know what it is you've done. But I guarantee you, I know, because this is biblical. Again, we're going to have people running up to us on the other side saying, you know, you don't know this, but you did this for me. And that's the holy work that we're doing, the bond between Christians and Jews, saying, you know what? We're going to make sure these Jewish, beautiful souls in the Ukraine know that there's a God who still loves them.
1: Amen.
2: There's people in America, Christians, who are reaching out and saying, we want you to have hope and a life renewed.
1: Hallelujah. That is exactly what the Fellowship is doing. And it's amazing to see how real it is in your heart and the hearts of so many others. This is an investment that God has called us to do, and we will be returned very, very fruitfully in whatever way God wants.
0: Today, we are witnessing the rise of anti-Semitism around the world like never before. For many poor, elderly Jews, their dream of making Aliyah one day and coming home to Israel is extremely difficult, if not impossible. But you can change all that today for one precious Jew. Even in a time of war, the safety and shalom of moving to Israel under God's protection and his covenant promise to bring his chosen people home is why we're asking you today to partner with us. 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
4: My name is Rebecca. I'm from Lamar, South Carolina. I am so privileged to be able to give to the fellowship. God has blessed me so much, not only financially, but spiritually, physically. And the first time that I saved and saved and saved and was able to bring one person home on Wings of Eagle, I cannot tell you the joy and the peace that I felt in my heart by being one little teeny thing in God's kingdom. And I just challenge you today to give out of a cheerful, loving heart to His people that need so much these days, that are broken, that need comfort, that need that cup of water, that need to be brought home to their home place, Israel, because God scattered them, but He's bringing His people home.
0: Isaiah chapter 49 says, "Behold, they will come from afar and lo. They will come from the north and from the west. Shout for joy, O heavens, and rejoice, O earth. Break forth into joyful shouting, O mountains, for the Lord has comforted His people." 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
1: This is Holy Land Moments, a radio ministry of the International Fellowship of Christians and Jews. 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
2: Since October 7th, it is clear to us who is with us and who is against us. And we are grateful and really appreciate everything that this community does for us, supporting us, with us, holding our hands, hugging us, by supporting us. And you know, we mentioned the seven fronts that we deal with, but there's an eighth front. That's the social media and the public opinion and the anti-Semitism. And this is the only front that it's not just a military one, but it's relevant for all of us. All of us are soldiers in this front. We are grateful for each and every one of you guys that speaks for us, tells the truth, know to say and differentiate what is good and what is evil. And even now, give me the stage to speak in front of you. We are grateful for that, and thank you so much.
3: Well, we're grateful for all you've done and all the brave men and women who serve under you. Please send our love to them.
2: Thank you, and let's give us the honor and the pleasure that you are praying for us, for our people, for the recovery of the injured, for the hostages to be back home as soon as possible, and for the strength of Israel. Thank you.
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7: FDR signed the first National Farm Safety and Health Proclamation way back in 1944, and it's always been the third week in September ever since then. Agriculture is one of the most dangerous industries in the United States, and the family farm is exempt from OSHA rules, so we're looking at getting the message out.

0: out to the farming and to the rural community about what they can do to keep themselves safe. We're not looking at pushing regulations or anything like that. We just want to get the message out there about how they can farm safer.
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0: When you're suffering, it's natural to pray for relief. Jesus is, after all, the great healer, but he is much more than that. And today on Truth for Life, we'll learn what he revealed about himself and his ultimate purpose as he healed the sick and rebuked demons. Alistair Begg picks up our study in the Gospel of Mark. We're in chapter 1, beginning at verse 21.
1: Well, we said this morning that what we have here is Mark's version of 24 hours. He gives to us a day in the life of Jesus. And we have sought to gather the instruction that is here from verse 21 to verse 39 under our around, is probably better, around three words. The first word, which we dealt with, was the word confrontation. And that confrontation that is described for us between verse 21 and verse 28, taking place in the synagogue in Capernaum. Our second word is the word demonstration. And the reason that we have this word is because in these little scenes that are provided for us by Mark, we meet something of the demonstrative power and compassion and purpose of Jesus. And it is that that we want to consider now. You will notice that what Mark has done is he's given us two specific examples of the ministry of Jesus. I think we have to be honest enough to recognize that in the gospel records, since the writers are putting together a compendium of good news, they clearly do not include everything as it unfolds. And Mark here has chosen to give us two special examples of the way in which Jesus was ministering, the first of which we already considered. That is taking place in a scene that is public. It has dealt with demon possession, and it is, in terms of the passage before us, full of dramatic activity. He then goes on to give us a second scene. This one is not public, but it is private. It does not have to do with demonic activity, but with physical illness. And it is not so much marked by dramatic activity as it is marked by domestic simplicity. And it takes place here, as Mark tells us, in the home of Simon and Andrew. And it is Simon's mother-in-law who is the focus of this incident. Now, what Mark is doing is he's giving to us, highlighting for us examples of what was happening and giving to us the indication of how Jesus responds to them. And the gathering at sunset, which he goes on to give to us in verse 32 and following, represents on a far wider basis the longing for healing and for freedom on the part of the crowd. And you see how there are lovely people everywhere, and these lovely people are almost missed by us if we don't pay particular attention to the fact that the people who were sick and demon-possessed were not bringing themselves. We're told that people were bringing them. Notice what it says. That evening after sunset, the people brought to Jesus the sick and the demon-possessed. Notice again the distinction between physical illness and demon possession. Mark does not conflate the two. He does not suggest that sickness is related to demonic activity, nor that demonic activity

Infirmity is a sickness. No, there were physical diseases that Christ healed, and there was demonic activity that Christ rebuked and censured. Now, when we use the word demonstration, I want you to think, first of all, that in this, what we have is a demonstration of Christ's power. It's small wonder that verse 28 tells us that the news about Jesus was spreading very quickly throughout the whole region of Galilee. No surprise at all, because as we saw in verse 27, the people were saying to one another, "We can't believe the authority of this individual, and he even gives orders to evil spirits, and they obey him." They'd never seen anything like this before. They were aware of evil activity, they were aware of demonic activity, but there was no one who had this kind of power to rebuke and to censure and to silence in the way in which Jesus had done on this occasion. It is also quite dramatic, although in a different way, when in verse 31, Mark tells us that having discovered that Simon's mother-in-law was in bed with a fever, he went to her, he took her hand, he helped her up, the fever left her, and she began to wait on them. There's a wonderful progression in that, isn't there? The masterful simplicity of language, and in it all we see a demonstration of the power of the Lord Jesus Christ. I know some of the ladies think that this is a fascinating sentence. The fever left her and she began to wait on them. Shame on you for thinking that there is a self-serving dimension to the initiative of Simon or to the response of Jesus. No, it is an indication, surely, of the immediacy of the impact of the power of Jesus in this lady's body. In other words, she's restored to do that which she was happy to do and which she customarily did. And there is, I suggest, in that little scene, a cameo of what Christ's kingly rule meant and means. Because what has taken place in her life is a restoration, right? She was restored. Her sickness had set her aside. Her sickness had meant that she was no longer able to do what she loved to do. Jesus then comes, and in a demonstration of his power, he makes the lady whole, and he makes the lady healthy. And I think that Mark wants us to see, those of us who have eyes to see, that in this little cameo, there is a sort of microcosmic indication of what is ultimately going to happen in the kingship of Christ. He takes all that is disfigured, all that is debilitating, all that hinders and hampers, and he transforms it and he restores those whom he redeems to wholeness and to health. He will one day wipe away every tear from our eyes. There will be a time when there is no more death. Virtually impossible to imagine, isn't it? And no more mourning, and no more crying, and no more pain. Someone says, well, wait a minute. There's a lot of crying, there's a lot of mourning, there's a lot of pain. Where are we in the scheme of things? Well, hold on. Be patient. Even if we suffered for our entire lives, it would be a moment in comparison to eternity. And what we have to say is that somehow in the mystery of God's providence, he has chosen this pathway for us in order that in the midst of these trials, we may learn something of him and something of ourselves that we cannot and could not learn in any other way. I think the reaction of the woman here of selfless service in some senses hallows the routine duties of domestic life. It says that he raised her up and she waited on them. Something as insignificant as that? Something as trivial as that? Pardon? When could that ever have been insignificant? When could two well-prepared boiled eggs and a wonderful slice of toast ever be insignificant? And I suggest to you that there was a reason why Billy Graham's late wife had over her kitchen sink the sign, "Divine Service,"
performed here daily. And to all the domestic mums, realize this, that when in the balance of things, in the record of heaven, God reckons out what He dispenses, don't ever think for a moment that somehow or another it is essential for you to get out of there, to get over there, so that you might be involved in significant service. They went into the house, and the mother-in-law was sick with a fever in bed. He went to her. He touched her. He raised her up, and she waited upon them. That was the service of Romans 12, 1 and 2. I beseech you, brethren, by the mercies of God, to present your bodies as living sacrifices, wholly acceptable unto God, which is your reasonable service of spiritual worship. What should I do, Lord Jesus, now that you have raised me up? Why don't I do this for you? Why don't I make you a wonderful salad? Divine service. Secondly, is a demonstration not only of His power, but it is a demonstration of His compassion. Of His compassion. Was there ever a shepherd like this? Was there ever such a tender shepherd? The prophecy of Isaiah, anticipating the coming of Jesus, says that He gently leads those who are young, who have young. He gathers the lambs close to His heart. He is constantly on the lookout, constantly watching. Surely, it would have been possible for Jesus, after all of the dramatic encounter in the synagogue and the necessity of involvement in the healing process of Simon's mother-in-law, when they finally all got together around the table and said, you know, let's not only close the door, let's close the blinds. Let us be done with this. Let's call it a night. It's been a great day so far, but let's just forget it. And as they were going to rearrange the circumstances, somebody said, I have a funny feeling there's a crowd of people out in the courtyard. And as they listened, they could hear the buzz. And somebody went out and said, oh, Jesus, we got the entire town out here. And that evening after sunset, the people brought to Jesus all the sick and demon-possessed. It's hyperbole, isn't it? They didn't bring all the sick. The whole town gathered at the door. In other words, he was the talk of the town and he was the focus of the town. There was nobody who didn't know what was going on, and everybody who knew wanted to be a part of it, wanted to have a piece of the action. And so they all gathered at the door. And Jesus healed many who had various diseases, and he drove out many demons, but he wouldn't let the demons speak. Why would he let the demons speak? They knew what they knew, but they had no interest in saying, you are the Christ, the Son of the living God, as Peter would one day say. Theirs was a grudging awareness of who God was. There was an unwillingness in their declaration, and they would frankly just make a mess of things. And so he wouldn't let them speak. When the time came for the revelation of his personhood to be there in all of its fullness, that would be fine, but for now, that wasn't going to be happen. And you'll notice that Jesus isn't out looking for patients. You'll notice, too, that he isn't a specialist. And they brought people to him, and he healed various diseases, drove out many demons. And I think what Mark wants us to see here, once again, is something that we can take out into the community with us, and that is that Jesus, in his compassion, rescues people from the destructive forces that were debilitating them. That's what he's doing. Jesus is reaching into the circumstances of these people's lives, and he is rescuing them, because that's what he does. That's what Jesus does. And that's what those who love Jesus do. They have a ministry of restoration. They have a ministry of reaching out to those who are debilitated and who are trapped and who are held and so on. It's a demonstration of his power. It's a demonstration of his compassion. And if you allow your mind to go on to the next morning in verse 35, you will see that his prayer in the solitary place is a demonstration of his dependence upon his Father.
very early in the morning while it was still dark. Jesus got up and left the house and went off to a solitary place where he prayed. One of the commentators refers to this as the preacher's Monday morning. They said, what would he do on the Monday morning? Well, of course, this would be on a Sunday morning because of the Sabbath was Saturday in those days. And what does Jesus do? Well, he gets up very early in the morning and he talks with his Father. It's quite remarkable, isn't it? I think many of us have a picture of Jesus that this is just sort of play acting. You know, he does this because he wants other people to pray. Therefore, you know, he goes and does a little praying so that other people will pray. But it's not really anything of significance at all. Well, surely it is. There's only three occasions when Jesus is mentioned praying in Mark's gospel. One of them is here. The other one you'll find in chapter 6, and the other one you'll find in chapter 14. What did he pray? We don't know. But I would imagine that he got alone and he said, Father, I wanted to talk with you about what happened yesterday. I wanted to ask you to bless what I did yesterday. I planted and I tried to water. I told people about repentance and about the kingdom of God. I declared your power in transforming people's lives. But Father, I want you to make it all grow now. And Father, while I have you, I want to ask you about where I'm going next, because my inclination is not to stay here. I think many of these people have already got the wrong end of the stick, and I think I'm going to pull out of here, and I wanted to talk to you about that. I wanted to know your mind on that. And when Simon and the others, verse 36, began their day and realized that Jesus was gone, they went looking for him. And when they found him, I think there is in the phrase, everyone is looking for you, both a clear expectation and also a veiled condemnation. Depends how you say it, doesn't it? You say it with a rising inflection, a lowering inflection, say it any way you choose. But I think it's kind of, hey, Jesus, everyone is looking for you. Everyone's looking for you. In other words, what are you doing here? This is not the place to be out here in a solitary place. We got the whole thing started. Everybody, it's just like last night. The day's off to a flying start. They're all looking for you. What are you doing here? Everyone's looking for you. Well, what was this information that he needed? That brings us to our third and final word, and that's the word explanation. Explanation. Because both the crowd and his cronies needed an explanation concerning the ministry and purpose of Jesus. And that reminder is a reminder that is important to us at every point along the way. Because if you think about it from the disciples' perspective, the mission of Jesus was off apparently to a terrific start. Numbers were strong, interest was high, news was spreading. So it would seem that there was every indication that this was the place to put the tent. This is the place to camp for a while. It's all going so wonderfully well. And the inference would appear to be that all you need to do now, Jesus, is build on this success and cash in on this popularity. And if that any of that is even close to the truth, then the reply of Jesus in verse 38 must surely have set them back on their heels. Everyone is looking for you. Jesus replied, let's go somewhere else. No, Jesus, we said everyone is looking for you. But yeah, I know you did. And I said, let's go somewhere else. Let's go somewhere else to the nearby villages so that I can preach there also. That is why I have come. Now, the commentators say, is he referencing the fact that that is why he has come out of Capernaum, that is why he has come out into the solitary place, or is he actually saying, let's go to the other villages that I may preach the gospel there, that is why I've come, that is why I've come from the Father? Well, it's probably both, if truth be told. It's not really something you have to get a PhD for, but the fact is that he says, we're not going to stay here, we're going to move on. You see, Jesus knew that the hearts of people, didn't he? Doesn't tell us that in this passage, but it tells us it elsewhere. Jesus knew how easy it was for crowds of people to view him as a means simply of relief from pain and affliction. And he knew that it would be possible for them, because of his compassion towards them, to be relieved of that which caused them pain, and to be set free from that which afflicted them without them ever actually understanding his purpose in coming. Right? Because in the

0: nature of his compassion, he was happy to do what he did. He was demonstrating his triumph as a king. It was a demonstration of power and of compassion, independence upon his father. And yet, even in the exercise of that healing ministry, that in itself stopped short of the purpose of Christ's coming. He did not come as a miracle worker. He did not come to heal as many people as he possibly can. He came proclaiming, "The time has come," verse 15, "the kingdom of God is near, repent and believe the good news." As Calvin says, miracles were appendages to the word, and that relationship was not to be reversed. So what Jesus is doing is he's interrupting his miraculous activity to go elsewhere so that he can proclaim the gospel of God. "I've come to do this," he says. "I've come to make this news as widely known as I possibly can." His primary mission is not as a miracle worker, but it is as a preacher. Is there a lesson for us here? I think there definitely is. The task is never finished if you've simply drawn a crowd. Drawing a crowd is relatively easy. There are all kinds of ways that that may happen, good, bad, and indifferent. Jesus looks out on this and he says, "I know that you think that this is just absolutely the bee's knees, but I have to tell you that this is not why I came here. I didn't come here to do this. I came to tell people that they need to turn from their sins and they need to turn to me and they need to believe in me and they need to trust me. So I think we should get out of here and let's go to some of the other villages so that we can tell them that too." It's a reminder in our day, at this point in the 21st century, that heaven is committed to the scriptures and that the task and privilege that is entrusted to the preacher is the task ultimately and finally of proclaiming that good news. So that no matter what else may happen and no matter who else may come along the way, it is by that standard that our task and our calling is to be judged. I think it means that we need to pray very much for the preaching of the gospel in our day. The fact that people are attracted by all kinds of things, the fact that large crowds gather in America to hear different people, to observe different events, ought not to be confused, necessarily, with the ongoing work of the gospel. So perhaps it will be helpful for us tonight to retain from this day in the life of Jesus a picture of him which will be a pattern for us. And this is the picture that I wrote down in my notes and I give to you. A picture of Jesus in the early morning in communion with his Father. A picture of Jesus as the evening sun fades in compassion towards the people. And a picture of Jesus, no matter what time of day or of night, as a communicator of this glorious good news that salvation is found in him alone.
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0: 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I'm Bob Lapine. 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
7: Revelation 15 and 16. At the very beginning of the forming of God's people, the kingdom of God, there was a public confrontation between God and Satan, give or take 4,000 years ago. And the Bible tells us that at the very end, there's going to be a far greater cosmic, global confrontation between God and Satan. History repeats itself, really makes sense. In the beginning, the book of Exodus, we see a dress rehearsal for what is going to happen globally. Happened in the beginning of time, and in Revelation is going to happen at the end of time. History repeats itself in the beginning and in the end. The first public confrontation with Satan was to free God's people physically from the slavery of Egypt. In the last confrontation, is going to free God's people from spiritual bondage and suffering and pain. The first confrontation with Satan, God brought about plagues that plagued a locality. Egypt. But in the last confrontation, these same plagues that God is going to bring upon the Antichrist and all of those who follow him globally. And after the seven plagues are unleashed, John said something absolutely incredible. He said, the wrath of God is completed. It is finished. It is done. Question, how is this going to happen? Here we see in heaven, in the presence of God, John sees sea of glass mingled with fire. But he also sees something that is so wonderful. He sees the believers who have conquered the beast and the Antichrist are standing victoriously beside the sea of glass. The imagery that John gives us here is stunning. It's stunning, to say the least. These images are derived from the book of Exodus. When God's people have crossed between the two parted waters of the Red Sea, they sang a song of praise. They call it the Song of Moses. It's a song of praise to God. You see, that image is going to be repeated in heaven in a far, far, far greater way and more stupendous way and more global way. It is the image of all the believers, including you and me, who love the Lord Jesus Christ. We are the ones who have been delivered from Satan harassment will be singing victory song over Satan and his demons. Please hear me right on this one. We need to understand that in the Bible, Pharaoh is a symbolic type of Satan. And the Antichrist, of course, is Satan's tool. Pharaoh was the slave driver, the tyrant, the oppressor of God's people, who is a type of Satan. And God delivered his people from Pharaoh's clutches. And we too are going to be delivered from Satan's clutches. We're already delivered here and now, but we will completely and fully and spiritually and eternally be delivered from his clutches by the power of the Holy Spirit. And we're going to be in a state of continuous celebration, a state of continuous thanksgiving, a state of continuous praise, so you better get a head start. In this song, there are five characteristics or attributes of Jesus. Don't miss them. He's the creator. Great and amazing are your deeds. Secondly, he is the just and trustworthy judge. Just and true are your ways. Thirdly, he alone is worthy of all of the worship. Fourthly, he alone is holy. And finally, he is omnipotent. He is the king over all kings. He is the Lord of all lords. He is Lord of over all the nations. And in the last verse of chapter 15, verse 8, we see the temple of heaven opens, and seven angels with seven bowls of judgment come forward. God's glory and power symbolized by the smoke-filled room. Always in the Bible, when God is present in a very special way, there's a smoke. You remember when Solomon was dedicating the temple, there came a smoke, they couldn't see each other. And we see it again in Isaiah chapter 6, when Isaiah saw the Lord high and lifted up. He said there was so much smoke and surrounding, representing the presence of God. In this similar way, in Exodus 19, when Moses was ascended on Mount Sinai and he met God, and on the mountains, the mountain itself was wrapped with smoke, symbolizing the presence of God. Look with me, please, at chapter 16, the book of Revelation. If you read this passage closely, if you read it intently, you discover the speeding of the pace of the judgment of God. It almost moves so speedily, make your head swing, because, see, God has been patient for so long. And make no mistake about it, God has been patient. God is being mocked and being insulted by humanity. God has been reviled and rejected by humanity. God's people have been persecuted and killed by evil people. And through it all, God is patient, so much so that some believers are even saying, God, where are you? You see, God is constantly entreating people to repent and believe in him. But then the day is coming when God's patience is going to come to an end. And when the final

day of judgment arrives, events are going to move very swiftly, very fast. The seven angels with the seven bowls will go forth in obedience to the command of God. And the angels pour the seven bowls of God's wrath upon the non-believers. Chapter 16 of the book of Revelation is the most tragic chapter in the whole of the Bible. Why do I say this? Because in it we see the ultimate collision between God's justice and man's disobedience. By that time, the door of forgiveness is latched shut. The wrath of God is poured out, no retreat. Listen to me. In 2 Peter chapter 3, verse 9, Peter tells us that God longs for people to repent and come to Him. He did everything possible to make it possible for people to repent and turn to Him and believe in Him and receive His salvation from the cross of Calvary. God does not want people to perish. He longs for them to repent. But He will not overrule their free will. And so finally, after all of the pleading, after all of the cajoling, after all of the entreating of people to come to Him and repent, all that comes to an end. And so the first angel pours out the first bowl, and all of those who worship the beast, that Antichrist, are afflicted with malignant sores. This, beloved, is the globalization of what took place in Exodus chapter 9, verses 8 to 12 in Egypt. The second angel pours his bowl upon the sea, the waters of the sea, and the water becomes red like blood, and every living sea creature dies. Again, this is the globalization of what happened in Exodus 7, 17, and 18 when God turned the water of the Nile into blood. And with all of the oceans dying or die, sea life will become extinct. Then the third angel pours his bowl on the rivers, on the springs, that's the drinking water. And all of the drinking waters turn into blood. And here the angel gives an explanation as to why water turned into blood. Please listen carefully. As if to say that all of those who have shed the blood of the saints, those who did it actively and those who did it silently, they have nothing to drink but blood. The Bible is very clear. And the Bible said that God is not mocked. What man sows, man shall reap. Unless that man or woman or boy or girl run to the blood of Jesus Christ that was shed on Calvary on the cross to be their only cover from the wrath of God. The fourth angel pours out his bowl upon the sun, and the sun burns more fiercely, scorching the earth. Here's the irony. With all of that pain, humanity refuses to believe. They refuse to repent. At that point, people will even curse God for their suffering. Sometimes I imagine the atheists, particularly in agnostic, you know, the atheists who are constantly fighting, and now they're even spending money fighting a God that they believe He does not exist. It even thought of the irony. And the fifth angel pours out his bowl and directly at the throne of the Antichrist. His entire satanic empire is going to plunge into darkness. All of those who worship the Antichrist will be gripped with panic. Imagine when it is as dark as midnight and at noon hour, the terror is so great that they will chew their own tongues. And yet, they will blaspheme God for the suffering that they brought upon themselves. Again, this will be the globalization of Exodus 10, 21 to 29, when the people of Egypt plunged into darkness. You heard me say from this pulpit many a times that the Old Testament is basically the foreshadowing of the New Testament. And so the physical darkness that was experienced by the people of Egypt is a symbolic representation of the spiritual darkness that the whole world is going to experience. Jesus placed the believers in this world not only as salt to keep it from rotting, but He also called them the light of the world, that we are the light of the world. But when the believers are taken out of this world, the light of Christ will be removed.
And the people of the earth will stumble in darkness, hardening their hearts toward God even more. The sixth angel pours out his bowl on the river Euphrates. Its water dry up, preparing the way for the invasions of the kings of the east. This is very highly symbolic, this drying of the Euphrates. What does it mean for the Euphrates to dry up? It means that the conditions have become ripe for the satanic forces to be unleashed. You say, Michael, is it going to get worse? Yes. The Euphrates is the natural boundary established by God. And by drying up the river, God erases that boundary. By now, evil forces in the world are unleashed. So, who are these kings of the east that John is talking about? They are not human beings. These are not kings and rulers as we know a king and a ruler of a human being. These are demonic rulers. The Bible tells us that certain nations and certain kingdoms, they have kings and have princesses that are invisible. These are demonic forces in the spiritual hierarchy of Satan's kingdom. These are one of the highest people in that hierarchy. In fact, you find that spelled out in Deuteronomy 32. You find it in the book of Job. But more clearly, you find it in the book of Daniel chapter 10. You see, that is why, beloved, listen to me. That is why Moses said to the people of Israel, he said, the Lord rules over you. You do not have one of those demonic powers as a prince over you. You have Jehovah as your ruler. And that is why later on when they demanded an earthly king and Samuel was brokenhearted and cried out to God and God said to him, Samuel, Samuel, he said, they're not rejecting you, they're rejecting me. Give them a king. But all those other nations, they have demonic ruler. They have a demonic invisible prince. In Daniel chapter 10, verse 13, he calls the demonic king that's ruling over Persia, the prince of Persia. In Daniel chapter 10, verse 20, the messenger refers to the prince of Greece. That is the evil king, spiritual king that's ruling over Greece. In Psalms 56 and 82, refers to the demonic powers of nations. These invisible rulers in many countries today, these are demonic kings, they're demonic princes. Please hear me right. We spent $1 trillion, but more important than the dollars, thousands of precious lives in trying to bring the Persian Gulf into order, and look at it now. We found in Revelation chapter 9, John tells us that God orders the angel, and the angel releases the four angels that are bound in the great river Euphrates. Revelation 9 and Revelation 16 here, talking about the same thing. It's the same event. When these four angels are released, the river Euphrates are dried up. Revelation 9:16, John makes a very intriguing statement. Listen carefully. He said, the number of the troops that was there was twice 10,000, 10,000. And then he says, I heard the number. 200 million soldiers. 200 million. And John finds it as amazing and shocking as we do. In fact, John finds this to be incomprehensible. And that is why he reassures us, he said, I heard their number. As if to say, I know, I can hardly believe it myself, but that's what I heard. Now, there are no nation or nations. All of the armies of the world would not come up to 200 million. In fact, there were not 200 million people in the population of the world in the time of John. China, with all of its might and power and size and everything else, only have 2 million soldiers in their army. That's 1% of the army John describes here. And that is why this massive number of soldiers can only be demonic forces. But there's another symbol here regarding the Euphrates that I don't want you to miss. I don't want you to miss. The Euphrates is the cradle of civilization. See, that's where the Garden of Eden was. And that's where they were trying to build the Tower of Babel, the Babylonian Tower.
It's the cradle of

civilization. And therefore, at the end times, is going to be the grave site of the civilization. The next thing John sees is that out of the mouth of the unholy trinity, that is the dragon, the beast, and the false prophet, comes three unclean spirits or demons who appear as frogs. Frogs in the Bible are a symbol of uncleanliness. In Persia, frogs were agents of plagues and evil. Among the Jews, frogs are messengers of Satan. These are evil spirits that deceive humanity. Those demons will fight in the final battle of Armageddon. But right in the middle between bowl number 6 and bowl number 7, we saw that in the trumpet, 6 and 7, there was an intermission. Here, between 6 and 7, the Lord inserts a parenthetic statement, but it's a powerful one. I don't want you to miss it. A parenthetical message, if you like. Verse 15 of chapter 16. Behold, I come like a thief. Blessed is he who stays awake and keeps his clothes on him so that he may not go naked and shamefully exposed. Now, I know people say this is a warning, but to me, this is one of the greatest encouragement. It blessed me. How? Is it saying, as the world plunges into moral and spiritual darkness, you keep on trusting God. As the world becomes morally bleak, stay on the light of Christ. As the presence of moral darkness becomes unbearable, you hold on to Christ's righteousness. He is coming when the world least expecting him. He is coming when the world is in its drunken stupor. He is coming at the time when even those who might profess to be Christians are denying his moral absolutes. Take heart. He's coming. He's coming. He's coming. In fact, that's exactly what Jesus said in Matthew 24, 42 to 44. And that's precisely what Paul said in 1 Thessalonians 5, 2. That's exactly what Peter said. He said the same thing in 2 Peter 3:10. Let me tell you something. When the Bible said the same thing three times, you can take it to the bank. The day of the Lord will be like a thief in the night to those who are spiritually asleep. But to those who are always alert and sober, those who are ready, those who are waiting, it's going to be a great day. Well, after this interlude, the seventh bowl, the seventh angel brings the seventh bowl, and he pours it in the air. And as soon as he does, a voice from heaven says, it's done, it's finished, it's complete. There's flashes of lightning, crashes of thunder. There is earthquake like never been experienced before. The Richter scale will never be able to even measure it. Islands is going to sink into the sea. Mountains are going to crumble. Massive hailstorm will fall from the sky, will crush people to the ground. But all of this destruction is only a warm-up to Armageddon. Armageddon has many theories and many interpretations. But two main ones among most Bible-believing theologians, two main ones. The first is that Armageddon will be a literal battle and a literal war, and is going to be the ultimate of all wars. And is going to be armies from all over the world gathered on the plains of Megiddo in Israel, where wars have been fought for many generations, and that's why it's symbolic. And that there will be the bloodiest battle in all human history. The second main interpretation is this. This battle of Armageddon is a symbolic battle. That it is a spiritual battle. That demonic forces will war against the believers. But those who redeemed the resurrected believers will follow their commander, the Lord Jesus Christ, into the spiritual battle fought on spiritual plane. Take your pick. You're not going to lose your salvation. Whichever way you choose, whichever interpretation you take. The one thing I ask you not to do is don't fight with each other over these interpretations. Christians have done that shamefully through the years. Keep your powder dry for battling the enemy of your soul, not

0: one another. All I know for certainty is this: God's agenda is perfect. God's plan is perfect. God's will is perfect. And no matter what happens, I know that we are on the winning side. 2,000 years ago, when our Lord Jesus Christ hung on that cross, he cried out and he said, "It is finished." And here in Revelation 16, the angel of the seventh bowl said, "It is done." Jesus paid the price for our redemption. He does and will triumph over Satan. Even when it appears that Satan has the upper hand and evil seem to be running wild right now, don't be deceived. For because Jesus wins, we win. Because Jesus is triumphed, we triumph. Because Jesus is glorified, we are going to be glorified with him. Revelation is a book about the past, the present, and the future.
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4: How long have you been faithless? How long am I to put up with you? I mean, I don't want to hear that. I mean, if Jesus told me that, listen, I'm coming for my son. He's uncontrollable. He tries to kill himself. And I just, Jesus, please heal my son. And then he says to me, how long do I have to put up with you? And then look at this. This gets more intense. And they brought the boy to him. Okay, so enough discussion between Jesus and the father. So they bring, and notice this, and the father's not bringing the boy. The people are bringing the boy. So someone's holding this kid. And they bring this boy to Jesus, and immediately the spirit convulses the boy. He falls on the ground, rolling around, foaming at the mouth. And Jesus asked the Father, how long has this been happening? Seriously? How long have you been faithless? How long am I going to put up with you? And how long has this been happening? And he said, from childhood. But if you can do anything, Jesus, have compassion on us and help us. I love that. That's perfect, right? Jesus says in the ESV, if you can. He says, Jesus, if you can do anything, and Jesus is saying, I can do anything if you can believe. That's what he's been talking about from the very beginning. How long have you been faithless? I can do anything if you can believe, if you can totally trust me. 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

0: of the Day with Monsignor Frank Bagnano.
1: Think for a moment about love. What really is love? It's a word used in songs and movies, poems, without much definition. We all need it. We all want it, and hopefully we feel it. But how would you define it? Well, here's a definition a high school teacher shared with his students.

0: Love is wanting what is best for the other person, even at the cost to oneself. It's really that simple. A choice to want what is best for the other person, family, friend, or even foe. Yes, that's how love, even our love, goes to even enemies. Simply want what is best for the other person. Now, we can all do that. That is love. And that's today's thought of the day.
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3: Reader's Digest conducted a survey asking people, if you could, how would you live differently? 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
7: Ever since the invention of fire, man has been glad to discover a means to turn back the deep dark with a bright light, hasn't he? Dark can be a terrible thing. 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
8: Welcome to The God-Centered Life with Josh Moody. The God-Centered Church, the name of our series, as we're making our way through the book of Acts. Today's study, moving into chapter 9, verses 1 through 19, from persecutor to preacher. Josh Moody is senior pastor of College Church located in Wheaton, Illinois. We hope you're enjoying this study as we make our way through the book of Acts. Josh, Saul is going to have, wait a second, the ultimate prototype Damascus Road experience, if you will. Interesting point coming out of this discussion, though. We've talked at other times about the qualification for apostle, and in a rather unusual way, Paul is going to earn that title.
9: Right, yes. So the qualifications of an apostle biblically are someone who has been appointed by the Lord Jesus himself and has seen the risen Lord Jesus. And the apostle Paul fulfills those qualifications, even if in an unusual way.
8: Yeah, just one of the amazing aspects of this story we're going to be looking at today. Acts, the 9th chapter. Here's Josh.
9: So it's Acts chapter 9, and from verse 1 through to verse 19. Meanwhile, Saul was still breathing out murderous threats against the Lord's disciples. He went to the high priest
7: and asked him for letters to the synagogues in Damascus, so that if he found any there who belonged to the way, whether they're men or women, he might take them as prisoners to Jerusalem. As he neared Damascus on his journey, suddenly a light from heaven flashed around him. He fell to the ground, heard a voice say to him, "Saul, Saul, why do you persecute me?" "Who are you, Lord?" Saul asked. "I am Jesus, whom you are persecuting," he replied. "Now get up and go into the city, and you will be told what you must do." The men traveling with Saul stood there speechless. They heard the sound, but did not see anyone. Saul got up from the ground, but when he opened his eyes, he could see nothing. So they led him by the hand into Damascus. For 3 days he was blind and did not eat or drink anything. In Damascus there was a disciple named Ananias. The Lord called to him in a vision. "Ananias, yes, Lord," he answered. The Lord told him, "Go to the house of Judas on Straight Street and ask for a man from Tarsus named Saul, for he is praying. In a vision he has seen a man named Ananias come and place his hands on him to restore his sight." "Lord," Ananias answered, "I have heard many reports about this man and all the harm he has done to your saints in Jerusalem, and he has come here with authority from the chief priests to arrest all who call on your name." But the Lord said to Ananias, "Go. This man is my chosen instrument to carry my name before the Gentiles and their kings and before the people of Israel. I will show him how much he must suffer for my name." Then Ananias went to the house and entered it, placing his hands on Saul. He said, "Brother Saul, the Lord Jesus, who appeared to you on the road as you were coming here, has sent me so that you may see again and be filled with the Holy Spirit." Immediately something like scales fell from Saul's eyes and he could see again. He got up and was baptized, and after taking some food, he regained his strength. Saul spent several days with the disciples in Damascus. You're in the dark. Not the nice, cozy dark, but the dark. You're alone. There are strange noises coming from downstairs. You thought you'd locked the door, and then you hear some creeping on the stairs. Ever since the invention of fire, man has been glad to discover a means to turn back the deep dark with a bright light, hasn't he? Dark can be a terrible thing. Oh, we can be glad of it too, of course. You know, thank goodness that light's gone out outside and now I can actually get some sleep. But we'd like to be able to have the power to turn the lights on at will in order to push back the darkness. But imagine if you were in the dark and you did not know it. You see, that really is a central image that controls this passage in front of us. Paul, or Saul, as he is called by Aramaic by the Lord Jesus, as he was here before his famous conversion, he's known as Saul. He thought he was very religiously enlightened, of course. But actually, it was not until he was blinded by Christ's brilliance that he was able to step out of his darkness and into the light at all. It was not until he was physically blinded that he was able to see. And then, of course, he was at last able to see also physically to complete the symbolism of his conversion from moral darkness. Now, of course, it's a very famous story, and it's a challenge for all of us to look at it in anything other than the sort of quote-unquote Damascus Road experience sort of way. I haven't had a Damascus Road experience, someone will say, meaning that nonetheless their religious views are legitimate or they're not expecting to get converted because they haven't had that. But actually, you see, this story of Saul's conversion is intended to function as an extreme example of something that is meant to be quite normal. Blinding light, that's not normal. The sudden healing is not normal. The vision, the actual, you notice how it's contrasted here? They had visions afterwards, but they actually saw Jesus, really. The sight of Jesus, of the risen Lord himself, that's unique. The voice from heaven is not normal. There are things that are not to be expected, these in our common spiritual experience. Saul was specifically called to be Paul the Apostle at this point, and Saul had a unique vision of the real risen Jesus, the last that there has been, commissioning him as an apostle, as he says, Jesus appearing to him last of all, as of one abnormally born, different in that respect from the other apostles, but still an apostle nonetheless. And he is specifically God's chosen instrument to carry his name to the Gentiles, the apostle to the Gentiles that he called himself later. He would have to suffer much for Jesus' name. And so there is, of course, much about this Damascus Road experience which is unique. But, this is absolutely crucial, the message of it is not. Paul himself specifically writes, actually later, about his conversion in 1 Timothy. He puts it like this. He writes, "Here is a trustworthy saying that deserves full acceptance." Actually, that's a phrase, that particular phrase he uses there, which he reserved for particular and standard theological gospel truths. He says, "Here is a trustworthy saying that deserves full acceptance for everyone." Okay? And he goes on. "Christ Jesus came into the world to save sinners, of whom I am the worst. But for that very reason, I was shown mercy so that," this is why, "so that in me, the worst of sinners, Christ Jesus might display his unlimited patience as an example for those who would believe on him and receive eternal life." And see, this is why the book of Acts actually recounts Paul's conversion three times here for the first in its original context, and then twice more as Paul summarizes and extrapolates on what happened as he explains himself what it was all about and why he was there when he was later on trial for his faith. Yes. This conversion is an example, extreme, but an example for us. How, you say? Well, of course, that question is the most important question that could possibly be asked. If the blinding light, the booming voice, the miraculous healing are not normal, not examples for us, what about this is an example for us? It is the darkness and then the light. It is that Saul thought he was doing the right thing. Saul had no premonition that he was in the wrong. He, we know from his later letters, struggled with guilt and failure. But he did not think he was in the dark. Oh no! He was Pharisee of Pharisees. He was of the tribe of Benjamin. As for legalistic righteousness, faultless. As for zeal, persecuting the church. He was, as we would say, very sure that he was a good man. Even his enemies were good enemies. He stood against what was vile and stood up for the truth in his view. Now, he was different from most people today who are far less likely to get carried away with their zeal than he was, but he was an example to us in this. He was in the dark, but he did not know it.
10: In the dark, but unaware that we're in the dark. More than just Saul of Tarsus. More on this discussion momentarily. But first, a reminder that previous installments, as we make our way through this study looking at the God-Centered Church, those previous installments are available on our website. And that web address is godcenteredlife.org. We'd love to have you take advantage of those resources. Back into Acts 9, here's Josh.
7: If you remember the movie Jaws, there's sort of the old movie poster, which has a person swimming blithely on top of the water in beautiful surroundings, happy as can be, blissfully ignorant of the danger that's lurking beneath. Well, that was exactly Saul's condition. And of course, the message of this passage then is that salvation is only by grace. Saul didn't decide for Jesus, did he? Jesus decided for him. The Bible calls us blind. It says we cannot see the light of his glory, which is in the face of Christ, which is only revealed by the Spirit. We are ever seeing, the prophets say, and Jesus quotes, but never perceiving, ever knowing, but never understanding. We're like a PhD thesis that never ends. an American Idol contestant who thinks he's Elvis but can't sing in tune. Someone swimming on the surface in the sunshine, but with jaws beneath. And of course, if this is true, the one thing we cannot say is, I don't need God. Or, this sermon is not for me because I already see I'm not in the dark. Or anything like that. For the very nature of our condition is to be blind to our problem. Sin is not merely doing something wrong. It is thinking that what we're doing is right. The woman you gave me, she gave me the apple and I did eat. Lord. It was the serpent. Lord. Now, that is all true. If it can only therefore be by grace, because I'm blind and I need God to intervene to decide for me. If that is all true, I, here standing before you, cannot manufacture for us the experience of the presence of Christ by his Spirit that we need. It's not in my control. But it is my responsibility, if that is all true, to preach Christ in this passage, so that Paul's experience here once more becomes an example to us that we might inherit eternal life. That's my responsibility for us this morning. And so I'm going to ask us, as we go on through the passage, I'm going to ask us just a series of questions, a searching questions, a series of questions. The first is this. Do I think that I am all right? Saul did. Definitely thought he was all right. Now, of course, there's nothing wrong in having a strong assurance of our salvation. The Bible commends that. And it is one of the wonderful fruits of the work of Christ in our lives. In this respect, it is always the experience of preachers that those who need to hear the word most strongly ignore it, and those who need to hear it most gently take it most strongly. You need to get the balance right here. There is nothing wrong in having a strong assurance of our salvation. The Bible commends that, and it is one of the wonderful fruits of the work of Christ in our lives. Let me quote from the Lord Jesus. He said, "Whoever comes to me, I will never cast away." We can be sure of that. Praise God. But the I in that promise, whoever comes to me, I will never cast away. The I in that promise is different from the I in my question. The Christian with assurance does not think that he or she is all right. She thinks that Jesus is all right. That it is his righteousness, not hers, that has granted her such confidence. But do you think that you are all right? For if you do, it's a very bad sign. It's a sign that you are arrogantly self-righteous, that you think you are a good person. Perhaps people have often told you that you are a good person. Perhaps you helped out at home with your mother. Perhaps your brother was the black sheep of the family, but you certainly weren't. Perhaps you are the knight in shining armor for your wife. Perhaps you look after your friends. I remember one time when I was sharing a house with a bunch of guys as an undergraduate, and a good friend of mine, one of the people I was sharing the house with, happened to be captain of the football team that year, and he was out on the town, as captains of the football team sometimes do, you know. And I discovered him late one night wandering around town, so blasted he didn't even know where he was. And so I led him home, and I helped him to the bathroom. It wasn't the most pleasant kind of action of a friend, but sometimes you have to do these things, right? I looked after him in the night. Does that make me a good person? As for legalistic righteousness, faultless. We have our different definitions of what that might look like today, perhaps. I would not say boo to a goose, you say to yourself. Or he's the kind of person who wouldn't hurt a fly. Well, Saul wasn't like that. His zeal got the better of him. But is that so different from you? What if someone told you that you were not such a good person after all? What would you feel to them? Do you want to punch me on the chin on the way out this morning? And be assured, brother, I am a sinner too. But do you think you're all right? Second, has the church told you that you're a good person? It's pretty much what had happened to Paul. He was top of the class of Pharisees, he says elsewhere, a Pharisee of Pharisees, right at the top of the class. The famous Gamaliel was his mentor, we know from Acts. Did you go to all the right classes and take all the right credits and get approved by all the right people? And at the end and throughout the process, did you get that smile of, well, yes, what a good person you are? Seems like it's a very common thing, and it's an extremely hard spiritual condition to unravel. For many people, their experience of church is little more than a rather sophisticated and inoculation against encountering Jesus. For what church has done is persuaded them that while they're not perfect, they're good enough. And that has led them down the wrong track altogether. They're in the dark, but they don't know it. They're not seeking God. They're not longing for Jesus. They're not hungering and thirsting for righteousness. And therefore, they will not be found. And will not find the blessing that Jesus promises in his Beatitudes to those who do hunger and thirst after righteousness. Perhaps you are a teacher. Saul was certainly that. Of course, how well he knew his Bible, how easily he could impart, how he was an instructor of infants and a teacher of the wise. So he was commended as a good person by the church. On the other hand, your experience of church has been so bad that you're persuaded that in comparison, you must be quite a good person. I remember someone telling me once that their experience of the church had kind of numbed them to there being anything but, sort of going through the motions to the God thing. Saul was zealously going through the motions, but then he encountered Jesus. It's like we're given just enough of the religious virus in a dead form so that we can build up antibodies against it, so that when the real thing comes along, we're ready and our body rejects it. God. Oh, yes, I've heard about him. You mean the old man with a beard? Oh, no, you mean the guy upstairs, the man upstairs? Or no, you mean that terrible organist who can't hold a tune even if the organ was automatic and self-playing, if you see what I mean? Or no, you mean those meetings which always end in someone shouting at someone else? Or no, you mean the car park where they honk their horns at each other right after service, as if it's drive-through religious fast food? Or oh no, you mean it's not if you find a perfect church, don't join it, you only spoil it. It's if you find a perfect church, don't believe it. Oh God, okay, now I know what you mean. You mean where shall I swipe my credit card? It's inoculation against the real thing. Kind of God here, Jesus, who just saves Saul because he wills it. He just does it. He intervenes. Salvation by grace. Why, that was never the experience or the message. And well, I've got a good inoculation against that. You're telling me I'm a good person again, aren't you? Third, do you think you know better than me? Now, some of you probably do, especially when it comes to fixing things. Rochelle, my wife, didn't believe me at first when I said I wasn't really very good at fixing stuff. I think in her mind it went something like this. I was a man, ergo, able to fix things. I learn, pull out the finger, get on with it. After several years of marriage, it was like, oh, he really is completely incapable. I'm the kind of guy who has to think twice before he hangs a picture on the wall. And you have to think twice before you sit underneath it. As a research student, I put up a shelf of books above my desk, which were kind of at this sloping angle. They're terribly put up. And then one evening in the middle of the night, the shelf just fell off the wall. I shouldn't exaggerate. I do know which end of the hammer to use. At least I hope I do. You can put me right afterwards. It's the thin wooden one, right? Is that right? No. But you see, the point of that question is, here I am teaching the Bible,
11: And are you thinking something like this? Well, that's not a very good exegesis of Acts chapter 9. Now, there's great danger in that, you see. Saul knew the law so well. No one was going to tell him that really the temple was all about Jesus, that really he needed to repent of his sins. Oh, no, not he. He was a Pharisee, one of the pure. That's what it meant to be a Pharisee. He'd given approval to the killing of Stephen, who had dared to teach such nonsense. Now, of course, the first things I say to people when they are Christians and they come up to Yale and they want to think about how to survive this sort of traumatic experience, as it were, or something like that. And one of the first things I say is, you know, you've got to learn to think for yourself. You can't take that young spoon-feed-me attitude to teachers and apply that to Yale and expect your faith to remain intact. It's a great lesson you've got to learn here, and it's called think for yourself. So I want you to do that. I want you to learn to do that. I want you to learn to study the Bible for yourself. That's terribly important. I want you to see how this morning, what I've done is look at this passage and ask myself, what does it say? What does it mean? What does it mean to me? In that order, first observation, then interpretation, then application. Nothing very complex, basic biblical studies of the inductive method, if you want to know what it's called. I've compared it to other scripture, and I've seen how the Bible intends us to use this story of Paul's conversion as an example, and I'm preaching that to us. Not the blinding light as, wow, isn't that amazing? There was a blinding light, you know, or something. But the message from this as it was intended for us to receive, and I want you to be able to take those principles and apply them when you study this passage or any other passage of the Bible. Yes.
10: That's Josh Moody, and this is The God-Centered Life, a series of diagnostic questions to see if we're potentially in the dark and, like Saul of Tarsus, completely unaware of it. First of all, are you all right? Has the church told you that you're a good person? Do you think you know better than me? We'll continue to explore the implications of these questions as they relate to Saul and, of course, as they relate to us in the here and now when we get together next time. In the meantime, Andrew Wilson of King's Church London says this is a great book to help you get the best out of the great book. He's referring to Matt Smethurst's book, Before You Open the Bible, 9 Heart Postures for Approaching God's Word. 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
10: We'll continue our look at the book of Acts when we get together next time. 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
2: This week's export sales were good once again, especially for this time of year. Allendale commodity broker Greg McBride said the corn sales are slightly behind the USDA's pace, so this report was very much appreciated.
4: Corn sales came in at 1.03 million tons. That was right in the middle of the range, actually a little bit closer to the lower end of the range. But at the end of the day, this is still good sales for this time of the year. So we'll take that. Corn sales are working behind, even though it's very early in the marketing year. We are working behind the pace that we need to hit the USDA's goal. The expectation is that we're going to see export demand 29% over last year. As of right now, we're running behind, but we need to see a little bump in the pace. And today was a good start.
2: McBride said the soybean sales have continued to sell well since China has been consistently making purchases.
4: Continues to be strong. We know that Chinese sales have been good. We knew that they were on the hook for about 1 million tons last week. Sales came in right in the middle of expectations, 1.7 million tons. The low end estimate was 900,000. The high end estimate was 2.4 million. But the interesting thing to all this is we haven't actually seen a sale of flash sale of soybeans since last Thursday, which was the end of the week for reporting here. So this entire week hasn't seen any flash sales reported yet. Doesn't mean there weren't any sales. Just means that the larger size sales have not taken place.
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6: 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I'm Steve Hiller. Glad you're listening. And Colin, many of us have grown up in the church and we've been taught that we were made in the image of God. But what does it mean for us to be born in the likeness of Adam?
7: Well, it means that we're like Adam after sin got into his system.
6: Okay.
7: It would be very nice if we could be born in the likeness of Adam before he had anything to do with sin and before sin had anything

0: I discovered this because a friend of mine a while ago gave me an early edition of the actual devotional that Abraham Lincoln used. And it's brilliant. It lays out each day a verse or two of scripture. They're organized topically around a month, and they go through the experience of a Christian believer, our joys, our sorrows, our temptations, and of course, our final hope and blessedness. I was absolutely thrilled to discover that all these years ago, Abraham Lincoln was reading and meditating on a verse of scripture each day. And then I discovered that the book's been reprinted and it's been beautifully reproduced. And so, Steve, it's a joy to make this available to folks. It's in the Old King James Version, which, of course, is so beautiful in the way that it expresses the Word of God. I found this just to be very wonderful and rich. I think people will treasure having a copy of the devotional that Abraham Lincoln himself used to meditate on the Word of God.
1: 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You can give online at openthebible.org or over the phone when you call 1-877-OPEN-365. Let's get back to the message. Here's Pastor Colin.
0: The sons and daughters of Adam live with the enigma of a double image. Made in the image of God, but born in the likeness of Adam. You need to know this double truth about yourself. This is where self-knowledge begins. You need to know this is who you are, as I need to know that this is who I am. Made in the image of God, born in the likeness of Adam. You are made in the image of God, and that gives your life today meaning, significance, value, dignity, and worth. That's why it's worth living, because you are made in the image of God. But you are also born in the likeness of Adam, which means that you are a sinner by nature. We are all born that way. Now, C.S. Lewis has a wonderful phrase in which he captures, in a picture as it were, the enigma of this double image with which we are all born into the world. He says, to come from Lord Adam and to come from Lady Eve is both honor enough to erect the head of the poorest beggar and shame enough to bow the shoulders of the greatest emperor on earth. That's C.S. Lewis. If you know the truth about yourself, you will have reason to lift up your head in thankfulness to God. Your life has dignity and worth. You are made in his image. If you know yourself, you'll also find reason to get on your knees before God, because you are born in the likeness of your father Adam, who is a sinner. Now, this doctrine of the double image is of huge importance. It is foundational to the Christian faith, and it is of massive importance in terms of understanding our world today and of presenting the gospel to secularists who do not believe that there is such a thing as evil. So I ask you to consider this question. Why is it wrong to fly a plane into the Twin Towers and take the lives of thousands of people? You say, well, you don't know the answer to that. You shouldn't be standing on a Christian platform. But I'm asking you the question. Why is that wrong? See, think about it. If we are only developed animals who evolved by the survival of the fittest, how is that different from snuffing out a hornet's nest? And the answer is because men and women are not hornets. We are made in the image of God, and that is what gives every human life supreme dignity, value, and worth. Second question. Why then in this wonderful world created by God do men who are made in the image of God perpetrate such extraordinary deeds of evil? And the answer is because we are born in the likeness of Adam, and we are sinners by nature and by practice. We live in a dark and a dangerous world, and nothing in this world, no work, no family, no church, nothing in this world, no nation, is as it should be. And never will be this side of heaven. So here is the first thing that we need to learn today, and this is really important. It is foundational for Christian faith. Sin is in us by nature. And I take that from Genesis and chapter 5 and verse 3. Think of it. Adam came out of the hand of God, as it were, upright. But Seth came out of the womb, as you and I did. He was born in the likeness of his father and of his mother, a sinner. Poor Seth, don't you feel sorry for him? And we're in exactly the same position as he was. Sin was in his father and his mother by their own choice. But for Seth, sin was in him by birth, even before he started. He got it from his dad and from his mom. He was made and born in the likeness of his father, a sinner. And not only was sin in him, but when he was born into a fallen world. Sin was all around him. Whereas God had placed his father in the creation in this garden paradise, Seth was born outside paradise, as we are born outside of paradise, in a world under the curse of sin, a world that would experience pain and would experience suffering. Because even the very creation itself, since the entrance of sin into the world, is groaning in frustration, Paul says, longing for the full redemption that will only come at the time of the return of Jesus Christ. And can you imagine little Seth growing up, trying to come to terms with the world in which he lives, the world in which he's been born, trying to come to terms with what is in him? And one day his dad makes a little fire and they sit outside the tent and Adam puts his arm round his son's shoulders, as dads sometimes do, and he says, hey Seth, you know, it's time we had a little talk. And Adam says to him, Seth, you ought to know, son, that you have two brothers. Really? Where are they? Well, one of them is dead. Oh. How did he die? Your other brother killed him. Your mother and I haven't seen him since that day. He's become a restless wanderer on the earth, your brother. Friends, sin is in us and sin is all around us. And sin is in even the best of us. See, this was true even of King David. I'm trying to think of the best hero I can imagine in the Old Testament. And I'm going for King David because he was described as the man after God's own heart. And listen to what the man after God's own heart says about himself. He says this, surely I was sinful at birth. At birth. Sinful from the time my mother conceived me. Now understand, David is not saying here that his mother conceived him through a sinful act. What David is saying is that his life, the life that was conceived by the union of his father and his mother, his life is the life of a sinner. That is how every person born into the world since the fall of Adam and Eve is. And so I put it to you this way. Sin runs in the blood. Grace does not. Sin runs from one generation to another in the human family. We are all born alienated from God. Now, this could be a unique moment right now for some of us. And I have prayed much over this moment in the message. I have often had a conversation that has gone something like this. I've said to a person, tell me, how did you become a Christian? And when I've asked that question, I have too often heard this answer. I was born that way. Now, I want to say to you, if you've ever said that or thought that, and I'm sure that there are folks among us here, you come from a Christian family and so forth and so on, a good family background, and you say, well, I was just born this way. Hear me, that is not possible. Friend, you can be born a Jew. You can be born a Muslim. You can be born a Hindu. You cannot be born a Christian. It is impossible. Christianity does not run in the blood. Sin does. The only thing that we can be born, as it were, is as a sinner. That's what we're learning from Genesis in chapter 3, 5, and verse 3, which is why Jesus said, think about what Jesus is saying. Flesh gives birth to what? Flesh. Only the Spirit, and he's referring to God, the Holy Spirit, can give birth to spirit. So Jesus says, you should not be surprised at me saying to you, you must be born again. Because nobody is a Christian by birth. It is impossible. You may say, well, wait a minute, you don't understand. Pastor, I come from a good family. I was born to Christian parents. Friends, that's my story. I come from a good family. I was born to Christian parents. But that did not make me a Christian. Nor can it make anyone a Christian. I was born a sinner, and so were you, however good your family. Sin runs in the blood, grace does not. Actually, if you think about it for one moment, that is good news. If grace ran in the blood, what hope would there ever be for all who were born into faithless families? But the truth is, grace does not run in the blood. Sin runs in the blood. But what that means is that sin is the great leveler. We are all on, as it were, a level playing field, all in exactly the same position before God. We all stand before God, however privileged our background, however wretched our background, we all stand before God in exactly the same position. Sinners, to whom God offers his grace in Jesus Christ.
1: 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Again, that's at openthebible.org. Well, Colin, we may have some listening today who, as far as they know, there are no Christians in their family at all. And they're wondering, is Christianity even for me?
2: Yeah. Well, the way to look at that is to say I am the first Christian in my family. And two things to take from that. If that's your position, thank God today for his amazing grace. How is it that you have come to faith in Jesus Christ? It can only be the grace of God. You didn't get it from your family. Nobody gets it from their family. It is the grace of God that brings spiritual life. And if that has happened to you, then thank God for it. And then begin to pray with expectation. God has put one light in your family circle, and you are that light. He has begun a work. Who knows who else within your circle will also come to faith in Christ? Who knows what extended purposes God has and how you will be part of them? Steve, I think it's one of the hardest things to be the only Christian in the family,
1: sure.
2: But it's the most wonderful thing to be the first and to say, what will God do next?
1: And what about the person who says, I'm not even the first, but I'm intrigued by what I heard you say today, Colin. Mm. And you got me thinking, and I'm wondering, is this Christianity for me?
2: And then I would want to say to you, that is wonderful. Who is it that's got you thinking? Why is it that you now are drawn to Christ? The Bible makes it very clear. This is what God does. This is how he works. He draws people to Jesus Christ. And what's happening for you right now is that you are being awakened to the greatness of Christ, your own need of him. And I want to encourage you not to leave off there, but to press all the way forward to be a believer in the Lord Jesus Christ and to embrace all that's in him for those who believe.
1: Well, Colin, thank you. And if you still have questions about what it means to come to Jesus, I hope you'll contact us here at Open the Bible. Our toll-free number is 1-877-OPEN-365. We have staff members who would love to talk with you about that. Again, our number is 1-877-673-6365. And of course, I hope you'll continue to listen to the series, The Inside Story of Human Life. 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
9: Now, we know from history that Israel has never possessed all of the land yet that God has promised. But one day they will. That was God's promise to Abraham and to his believing descendants. 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
10: Welcome to Pathway to Victory with author and pastor Dr. Robert Jeffress. 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Today on Pathway to Victory, Dr. Robert Jeffress shows how God's promise to Abraham more than 2,000 years ago directly connects to our present and future. But first, let's take a moment to hear some important ministry updates.
8: Thanks, David, and welcome again to Pathway to Victory. In recent days, the eyes of the world have turned to the Middle East, where chaos continues to ensue and tensions are rising at catastrophic levels. In these days, I've been flooded with questions about the end times and how the warfare might tie into biblical prophecy. Well, today and again tomorrow on Pathway to Victory, I'm presenting a message that's designed to put conflicts like this into perspective. More importantly, I intend to bring you hope. You see, we don't need to fear the future. Even though it appears that evil is advancing in our world, make no mistake, Jesus Christ is coming back to settle the score. Few places on earth stay as volatile as the Middle East. That's why the nation of Israel is one of the major themes here on Pathway to Victory. Not because it's popular, but because the Bible clearly describes it. It's our responsibility to teach you what God's Word says. And we will never veer from that mission. That's why people like you trust us. Now, we couldn't provide these daily programs without partnership with friends like you. And just after our study, I'm going to describe a highly personal book that I've written for you. It's my way of saying thanks. When you give a generous gift to support Pathway to Victory. All right, take your Bible now and turn to Genesis chapter 12 for a message I've titled, It Begins and Ends with Israel.
9: I want you to imagine for just a moment that a friend of yours says, you need to get a copy of John Grisham's latest novel. It is a real spellbinder. And so you go out and purchase the book, Grisham's latest lawyer tale, and one night before you go to bed, you decide to start reading it, and you open it up in the middle of the book. And suddenly you're confronted with names and locations that are unfamiliar to you. Who are in the world are Joan and Jill and Judge Mills? And what are they doing in the Caribbean? And why did Bill just dump $1 million over into the ocean out of his boat? You're confused. And so to make sense out of it, you go to the end of the book. You're reading there in the end, and suddenly the action has shifted to a funeral home. It's the funeral of Bill. And Joan and Judge Mills were seated there, and Joan leans over to Judge Mills and says, you know, Bill shouldn't have dropped that $1 million over the boat in the Caribbean. And Judge Mills says, well, he didn't know the mafia was after him. You think, mafia? Where did the mafia come from? You're hopelessly confused, and so you slam the book shut in disgust, and you think to yourself, you know, old Grisham has lost his touch, hasn't he? Now, I realize that analogy is about as subtle as a sledgehammer, but it illustrates a very important point, and that is why so many people are confused by the Bible in general and certainly by the subject of Bible prophecy. You know, if you want to understand the Bible, you want to understand Bible prophecy, the place to begin is not at the end in the book of Revelation. It's not in the middle in Ezekiel and Daniel. If you want to understand the Bible and Bible prophecy, you start where? At the beginning. You start at the beginning of the book. Now that makes sense, doesn't it? Well, that's what we're going to do today as we launch into our series, Perfect Ending, Why Your Eternal Future Matters Today. The way to understand prophecy is to start at the beginning. So if you have your Bibles, I want you to turn to the book of Genesis. In fact, the word Genesis literally means beginnings. And in Genesis, we find the beginning of everything. Now, when you think of the book of Genesis, what comes to mind immediately? You probably think of these great momentous events like the creation of the world or the fall of man or the flood or the Tower of Babel. And yet all of those magnificent events we think about when we think about Genesis, you know, they're all compressed into the first 11 chapters of the book. There are 50 chapters in Genesis. All of those big things are told in the first 11 chapters. It's almost as if God is saying, hey, by the way, this is how these things happened. It's an introduction. The theme of the first 11 chapters of Genesis is man's alienation from God. God created man perfectly, placed him in a perfect garden, yet man chose to rebel against God. And in the first 11 chapters of Genesis, you find man moving further and further away from God until that climactic event in Genesis 11, the Tower of Babel, man's ultimate defiance of his creator. Now, at that point, God would have been completely justified in condemning man forever, allowing man to suffer the consequences of his alienation from God. But God, being rich in love, didn't do that. Instead, he instituted a rescue plan for both mankind and the world that God created. And that rescue plan begins in Genesis 12. And write this down, the theme of Genesis 12 all the way to the end of the Bible in Revelation 22 is God's reconciliation with man. God's reconciliation with man. That's Genesis 12 all the way to Revelation 22. Now, God's rescue plan for man And his plan for the restoration of the entire world all centered on one man. His name was Abraham. That's where the rescue plan began, with this man called Abraham. And the remaining 39 chapters of Genesis have to do with Abraham and his descendants, the beginning of this plan of reconciliation. And so, when we come to Genesis chapter 12, we are introduced to Abraham and to the specific promise that God made to Abraham. We call it the Abrahamic covenant. It was the promise of redemption for mankind and for all.

all of creation. Now, to understand this promise, you have to understand the context of the promise that God made to Abraham. We're first introduced actually to Abraham back in Genesis chapter 11. And when we come to Genesis 11, we find Abraham and his family living in a city called Ur of the Chaldeans. Now, Ur was a metropolitan city, much like London or New York is today. Ur was known as a center of mathematics and astronomy. But one thing archaeology has revealed to us as well is Ur of the Chaldeans was a center of idolatry. The residents of Ur were involved in idol worship. Now, we want to think that Abraham was different from everybody else. We want to think that the reason God reached down and called Abraham, because unlike the other residents of Ur who worship false gods, Abraham was looking for the true God. But that's not the case. In fact, the Bible tells us that Abraham was no different than any other resident of Ur. He worshiped false gods as well. You say, where do you get that, Pastor? Joshua 24, verses 2 to 3, Joshua said that Abraham was an idol worshiper. Joshua said to all the people, verse 2, thus says the Lord, the God of Israel, from ancient times your fathers lived beyond the river, namely Terah, the father of Abraham and the father of Nahor, and they served other gods. Doesn't say they except for Abraham served other gods. They served other gods. Abraham was an idol worshiper. So the question is, why did God choose to save Abraham? Why did he choose to make Abraham the focal point of his plan for redemption for the world? It had nothing to do with the goodness of Abraham. It had everything to do with the goodness of God. God, out of his mercy, chose to save Abram, and he gave this command. Look at verse 1, Genesis chapter 12. Then the Lord said to Abram, go forth from your country and from your relatives and from your father's house to the land that I will show you. God was saying to Abraham, I want you to uproot everything you have, your family, your possessions, and I want you to move to a distant land that I will eventually show you. You're to get up and you're to start moving. Now think what that must have been to Abraham, to leave everyone and everything familiar to him to go to this unnamed country. I remember in our last church, Amy and I had dinner one evening with a Hispanic couple, and they told us their story. 2 years earlier, they had both been living in Mexico. They had fabulous jobs, a large house. They had a child on the way. They said God spoke to them and said to leave their home and move to the United States. They didn't speak at that time one word of English. They had no job prospects, but they said, Pastor, God told us to go, so we came. We left our house. We left with only what we could carry in two suitcases and came to the United States. But eventually, after being here, we realized why God had sent us. That's what God did to Abraham. He said, I want you to move. It didn't make any sense. F.B. Meyer, the great biographer, one time said about Abraham and this command to leave, he said, God's commands are not always followed or accompanied by reason. But God's commands are always accompanied by a promise, whether spoken or unspoken. Some of you here today know what I'm talking about. God has given you a command. He's told you clearly what he wants you to do. It doesn't make any sense. Doesn't seem reasonable. But God has spoken. He said it's time to get up and move. Remember, whenever God gives a command, that command doesn't always make sense, but it is always accompanied by a promise. That was true for Abraham. And we find those promises that followed God's command in verses 1 to 3 of Genesis 12. Look at it with me. Now, the Lord said to Abram, go forth from your country and from your relatives and from your father's house to the land I will show you. And I will make you a great nation, and I will bless you and make your name great, and you shall be a blessing. And I will bless those who bless you, and the one who curses you, I will curse. And in you, all the families of the earth shall be blessed. I want you to jot down here the three components of this Abrahamic promise or covenant. First of all, God promised to Abraham a land. A land. Verse 1, he said, go forth from your country to the land which I will show you. God was saying to Abraham, I've got a piece of real estate for you and your descendants, and it will be yours forever.
Later in Genesis 15, God gives us the geographical boundaries of that real estate that was belonged to Abraham and his descendants. In Ezekiel 37, we find a further expansion of those boundaries. God said, "This is going to be yours, Abraham, and your descendants forever." Now, we know from history that Israel has never possessed all of the land yet that God has promised. We certainly know now they're not possessing all of God's promised land. The time in history when they had the greatest percentage of that land was the 10th century BC during Solomon's reign. But even then, they had not yet inhabited all the land, but one day they will. That was God's promise to Abraham and to his believing descendants. And I don't have to tell you all of the conflict we read about every day in the Middle East. When you boil it down to its essence, it's over this promise. This promise that God made to Israel of a land that would be theirs forever. Either God meant it or he didn't mean it. I believe God meant it. And I believe ultimately God's going to fulfill it. God said, "I'm going to give you a land." Not only that, he said, "I'm going to give you a seed." He said, "I will make you a great nation and I will bless you." He was saying to Abraham, "You're going to be the father of a tremendous nation." In fact, in Genesis 22, God expounded on how great that nation would be. In Genesis 22, 17, he said, "Indeed, I will greatly bless you, Abraham. I will greatly multiply your seed as the stars of the heavens and of the sand which is on the seashore. And your seed shall possess the gate of their enemies." That is, Abraham, your descendants are going to be innumerable like the stars in the heavens, like the sand on the seashore. That's how great your nation will be. Now, that promise was amazing considering the fact that when God made the promise to Abraham, Abraham was 75 years old. In fact, the writer of Hebrews in Hebrews 11, 12 describes Abraham at that time that God made the promise as being, quote, as good as dead. Now, some of you wives know what I'm talking about. You look over your husband and say, "He's as good as dead. He's still breathing, but he might as well be dead." Well, that was how Abraham was. That's how Sarah felt. He was as good as dead. Not only that, Sarah herself was barren. And yet God said to this couple, "You're going to be the father, the mother of a great, great nation." And thirdly, he said, "Not only am I going to give you a land, a seed, I'm going to make you a blessing." Genesis 12, 3 says, "And in you all the families of the earth shall be blessed." Now, this is obviously the climax of this promise. A worldwide blessing Abraham and his descendants would be. What is God talking about? Some people say that he's talking about some general spiritual blessing. We know that three major world religions claim Abraham as their father: Islam and Judaism and Christianity. So maybe that's what he's talking about. In that sense, all of the world is going to be blessed through you, Abraham. I don't think that's what God means at all. I think God had something very specific in mind. He was saying, through you, Abraham, one is going to come who is going to redeem mankind and reverse the curse that has been placed on this earth. Through you, Abraham, the Savior of the world is going to come. And you say, "No, wait a minute, Pastor. How do you get all of that out of verse 3? Where do you find a promise of a Savior who's going to redeem mankind?" In this simple phrase, "Through you, all the nations of the earth will be blessed." How do I know that's true? It's from the New Testament and the way the New Testament interprets this verse. You know, there are some people who believe that Abraham knew there'd be some general blessing that would come through his descendants, but he never really understood the true nature of that blessing. That's just not true. The Bible tells us Abraham had a very clear understanding of what this blessing would be. Hold your place here and turn over to Galatians chapter 3. Galatians chapter 3, verses 6 through 8. As you're turning there, let me remind you of the setting of the book of Galatians. The churches at Galatia were being infected by false teachers. They were called the Judaizers. And the Judaizers said this. They said, "Faith in Jesus Christ is necessary for salvation, but it's not sufficient for salvation." That is, you need to trust in Jesus as your Savior and keep the law, be circumcised, on and on and on and on. It's faith and works. That was the teaching of the Judaizers. Today you have the same thing.
In fact, in most of Christendom, you find the same thing being taught. Faith in Christ is important, but it's not enough. To be saved, you need to trust in Christ.

0: as your Savior and be baptized and partake of the sacraments and join this particular church and. It's faith in Christ and for salvation. Paul says no. In Galatians 1:8, he says, if any man preaches another gospel, that is another gospel besides faith in Christ alone, let that man be anathema. Let him be damned. The Bible says it is faith in Christ alone that saves. And to prove that to the Galatians, he uses the story of Abraham. Look at verse 6. Even so, Abraham believed God, and it was reckoned to him as righteousness. Remember, he's talking to Jews here. He's saying, you want to know how a person is saved? Let's go back to the father, our father Abraham, and see how he was saved. Was he saved by faith and works and circumcision? No. Abraham believed God, and it was reckoned to him as righteousness. Verse 7, therefore, be sure that it is those who are of faith who are sons of Abraham. Now, I'm going to talk about this more in the weeks ahead. To be a recipient of the Abrahamic covenant and blessing, you don't just need to be a physical descendant of Abraham. Being a Jew by birth, by nationality, that doesn't get you anything. The true sons of Abraham are those who are related to him by faith. By faith, the promise is made to God and to believing Israel. Be sure that it is those who are of faith who are the sons of Abraham. Verse 8, and the scripture, foreseeing that God would justify the Gentiles by faith, preached the gospel beforehand to Abraham, saying, all the nations shall be blessed in you. It's that last verse I want you to get. What message was preached to Abraham? It was the gospel. God preached the gospel to Abraham, saying, all the nations shall be blessed in you. In other words, Abraham had a much deeper understanding of the gospel. It wasn't some general idea of a blessing. Abraham understood the gospel of Jesus Christ. And Abraham was saved not because of his works, but because of God's grace that was received through faith. Abraham believed God, and it was reckoned to him as righteousness. Now, everybody get ready to put your boots on, okay? We're going to wade in some deep theological waters here for 5 minutes. I promise we will make it to the other side, okay? But this is so key to understand. This isn't in your notes. This is bonus, okay? This is bonus. You know, I'm asked all the time, how are people in the Old Testament saved? Have you ever been asked that question before? Have you ever wondered, in the days before Jesus Christ came and died, how were people in the Old Testament saved? They were saved the same way you and I are saved. Now, I want you to write down these three statements somewhere on the side of your outline. Doesn't matter whether you're in the Old Testament or the New Testament. The basis of salvation is God's grace. The basis of salvation is God's grace. Doesn't matter when you lived, we're all saved, not by our works, but by God's grace, God giving us what we don't deserve. The basis for salvation is God's grace. Secondly, the means of salvation is Christ's death. The means of salvation is Christ's death. That is, God's grace, his willingness to give us what we don't deserve, actually had an expression in time and history. It occurred at Calvary at the cross of Jesus Christ. Romans 5 says, God demonstrated his love toward us in that while we were yet sinners, Christ died for us. Because of God's grace, God sent his son Jesus to be the means of our salvation. And when Jesus died on the cross, that act by God provided the opportunity for anyone to be saved. The basis of our salvation is God's grace. The means of salvation is Christ's death. The channel of salvation, number three, is our faith. The channel of salvation is by our faith. The way God's grace through the death of Jesus Christ applies or is applied to our life is through our faith. Now get this, we're not saved by faith. We are saved by God's grace. God's grace that was demonstrated by Christ's death. But we receive salvation through faith. It was Paul who said in Ephesians 2, for by what? Grace you are saved through faith. And that's what was true of Abraham. The Bible says here in Galatians 3:8, Abraham believed God And his belief, his faith, was reckoned as righteousness.
1: Perhaps you've already had a few aha moments in today's study as we trace the roots of Bible prophecy back to the Abrahamic covenant. We're not finished with this topic. There's much more to discover ahead. So please tune in tomorrow. By now, you've probably heard that Pathway to Victory has reached a milestone, our 30th anniversary. And for 3 decades, Pathway to Victory has never shied away from hard questions and topics like Bible prophecy. 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It's called 7 Lessons from My 70 Years. 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
2: 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I'm David J. Mullins. Next time, we'll continue our study of God's covenant with Abraham and what it means for the future. So join us again Tuesday for Pathway to Victory. 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The Apostle Paul sailed these waters, walked these streets, and the church was never the same.
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14: The Bible says God is unchanging, the same yesterday, today, and forever. But in Jonah, God seems to change his mind about Nineveh. How can that be? Today on Turning Point, Dr. David Jeremiah explores that particular passage and explains the apparent contradiction. If you need reassurance of God's steadfastness, stay tuned as David introduces his eye-opening message, Does God Change His Mind?
15: Well, you know, the Bible says God's word is this, I change not. And we're told that Jesus Christ is the same yesterday, today, and forever. So how can God change his mind? We'll get to that in just a moment, but first, let me remind you that the study guide for this particular series, Jonah, the Runaway Prophet, is available, and I recommend it as a tool for your small group Bible studies. And you can use this for everyone in the group. You get one, you get the CDs, you're the facilitator, you stay a little bit ahead of everyone and move the discussion through the life of Jonah. What a great study. And it will have an impact on the lives of the people who go with you through the study, I promise. Go to davidjeremiah.org. You will find this study guide and many others available there for your use. Here is a wonderful discussion of a question that plagues a lot of people. If God is unchangeable, how does he change his mind? right now. We're going to find out about

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1: 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This is Market Matters on the Iowa Agribusiness Radio Network. I'm Dustin Huffman. Front month corn futures right now, 3 to 6 cents higher. Soybeans, 5 to 7 cents higher. We'll take a look at those numbers coming up here in just a moment. Friday, we saw December corn drop 3 cents. November beans down 16 and a quarter. And December Kansas City wheat fell 10 and three quarter cents. Profit taking pulled down the row crop markets on Friday, with soybean complex taking the biggest hit. Soy meal prices, after hitting 2-year highs earlier in the week, suffered liquidation to end the week. Outside markets softened amid a third straight day of crude oil declines. The Federal Reserve's decision to raise interest rates to strengthen the U.S. dollar for the sixth straight session. This week, traders will be squarely focused on the trade summit in Washington, D.C. between the U.S. and China. On the agenda is China purchasing more U.S. ag products, namely soybeans. Over the weekend, more strikes occurred in the Black Sea energy infrastructure. There will likely be supporting energy and secondarily grain markets at the start of the week. USDA will release its weekly export inspections report at 10 a.m. and at afternoon at 3 p.m. there'll be the weekly crop progress report, with an increased interest in harvest progress given the wet conditions across the grain belt. Livestock side, cattle futures were mixed as traders positioned themselves ahead of the cattle on feed report. That report showed lower marketing and placements. Hogs remained unable to find a bottom as new contract lows unfolded again. Opening cattle calls seem to be steady to higher. Hogs look to be higher across the board. We'll look at the numbers right after this.
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1: December corn is up 6 cents at 5.33 and a half. March up 5 3/4 at 5.47 and a quarter. November beans up 7 1/2 at 13.11. January up 7 3/4 at 13.27 3/4. Soybean meal up $3.30 at 3.57.90. Soy oil down 36 cents at 67.34. Chicago wheat up 7 1/2 at 7.21 3/4. Kansas winter wheat up 8 1/2 at 7.92 1/4. Kansas spring wheat down 8 7.56 1/2. Minneapolis spring wheat up 6 3/4 at 7.48. Oats is trading a 2 1/2 lower at 404. That's Market Matters.
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5: Revelation 15 and 16. At the very beginning of the forming of God's people, the kingdom of God, there was a public confrontation between God and Satan, give or take 4,000 years ago. And the Bible tells us that at the very end, there's going to be a far greater cosmic global confrontation between God and Satan. History repeats itself, really makes sense. In the beginning, the book of Exodus, we see a dress rehearsal for what is going to happen globally. Happened in the beginning of time, and in Revelation is going to happen at the end of time. History repeats itself in the beginning and in the end. The first public confrontation with Satan was to free God's people physically from the slavery of Egypt. In the last confrontation, is going to free God's people from spiritual bondage and suffering and pain. The first confrontation with Satan, God brought about plagues that plagued a locality, Egypt. But in

0: And therefore, at the end times, is going to be the grave site of the civilization. Then next thing John sees is that out of the mouth of the unholy trinity, that is the dragon, the beast, and the false prophet, comes three unclean spirits or demons who appear as frogs. Frogs in the Bible are a symbol of uncleanliness. In Persia, frogs were agents of plagues and evil. Among the Jews, frogs are messengers of Satan. These are evil spirits that deceive humanity. Those demons will fight in the final battle of Armageddon. But right in the middle between bowl number 6 and bowl number 7, we saw that in the trumpet, 6 and 7, there was an intermission. Here, between 6 and 7, the Lord inserts a parenthetic statement, but it's a powerful one. I don't want you to miss it. A parenthetical message, if you like. Verse 15 of chapter 16. Behold, I come like a thief. Blessed is he who stays awake and keeps his clothes on him so that he may not go naked and shamefully exposed. Now, I know people say this is a warning, but to me, this is one of the greatest encouragement. It blessed me. How? Is it saying, as the world plunges into moral and spiritual darkness, you keep on trusting God. As the world becomes morally bleak, stay on the light of Christ. As the presence of moral darkness becomes unbearable, you hold on to Christ's righteousness. He is coming when the world least expecting him. He is coming when the world is in its drunken stupor. He is coming at the time when even those who might profess to be Christians are denying his moral absolutes. Take heart. He's coming. He's coming. He's coming. In fact, that's exactly what Jesus said in Matthew 24, 42-44. And that's precisely what Paul said in 1 Thessalonians 5, 2. That's exactly what Peter said. He said the same thing in 2 Peter 3:10. Let me tell you something. When the Bible said the same thing three times, you can take it to the bank. The day of the Lord will be like a thief in the night to those who are spiritually asleep. But to those who are always alert and sober, those who are ready, those who are waiting, it's going to be a great day. Well, after this interlude, the seventh bowl, the seventh angel brings the seventh bowl, and he pours it in the air. And as soon as he does, a voice from heaven says, it's done. It's finished. It's complete. There's flashes of lightning, crashes of thunder. There is earthquake like never been experienced before. The Richter scale will never be able to even measure it. Islands is going to sink into the sea. Mountains are going to crumble. Massive hailstorm will fall from the sky, will crush people to the ground. But all of this destruction is only a warm-up to Armageddon. Armageddon has many theories and many interpretations. But two main ones among most Bible-believing theologians, two main ones. The first is that Armageddon will be a literal battle and a literal war, and is going to be the ultimate of all wars. And is going to be armies from all over the world gathered on the plains of Megiddo in Israel, where wars have been fought for many generations, and that's why it's symbolic. And that there will be the bloodiest battle in all human history. The second main interpretation is this. This battle of Armageddon is a symbolic battle. That it is a spiritual battle. That demonic forces will war against the believers. But those redeemed, resurrected believers will follow their commander, the Lord Jesus Christ, into the spiritual battle fought on spiritual plane. Take your pick. You're not going to lose your salvation. Whichever way you choose, whichever interpretation you take. The one thing I ask you not to do is don't fight with each other over these interpretations. Christians have done that shamefully through the years. Keep your powder dry for battling the enemy of your soul, not one another. All I know for certainty is this: God's agenda is perfect. God's plan is perfect. God's will is perfect. And no matter what happens, I know that we are on the winning side. 2,000 years ago, when our Lord Jesus Christ hung on that cross, he cried out and he said, "It is finished." And here in Revelation 16, the angel of the seventh bowl said, "It is done." Jesus paid the price for our redemption. He does and will triumph over Satan. Even when it appears that Satan has the upper hand and evil seem to be running wild right now, don't be deceived. For because Jesus wins, we win. Because Jesus is triumphed, we triumph. Because Jesus is glorified, we are going to be glorified with him. Revelation is a book about the past, the present, and the future.
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9: Sometimes when you're reading through the New Testament, you can forget that the characters you're reading about are real people. It's easy to forget that, you know, as you read through it, it's just a story. It's easy to forget that Paul was a real man. He was real flesh and blood. He'd been born in a little city called Tarsus. He'd gone through all the things described in the book of Acts. And we have him standing in a room in front of two governors, very powerful men that he is speaking to. They are knowledgeable men. And what's fascinating as you read it, it's evident that these men respect Paul. It's evident that they recognize in the man his intellect. It's evident that they understand his learning, because Paul was a highly educated man and a highly intelligent one at that. And as he went along making his speech to these two men, one named Festus, the other King Agrippa, Festus listened to Paul for a while and he says, "Paul, you're beside yourself. Much learning has made you crazy." And Paul said, "No, I'm not mad. I'm not crazy, most noble Festus. I speak forth the words of truth in soberness, for the king knows these things. I'm speaking freely of you because I'm persuaded you know them, because these weren't hidden from you. This was not done in a corner. You know what I'm talking about, don't you?" And then he turned to the other gentleman and he said, "King Agrippa, do you believe the prophets? I know you believe." Because Paul, see, had just told Agrippa all these things that were written in the prophets about Jesus Christ, and he knew about Agrippa. He knew Agrippa understood the prophets. He knew he had read the prophets, and he also knew that Agrippa believed the Old Testament prophets. And Agrippa said these famous words, "Paul, almost you persuade me to be a Christian." And Paul said, "Well, I wish to God that not only you, but everyone listening to me around here, were just like I am, except for these bonds, these chains that I've got." And when he had finished speaking, the king stood up, and the governor and Bernice, who was with them, and all of them that stood around naturally stood up too. And when they were going aside, they talked among themselves, saying, "You know, this man has done nothing worthy of death or bonds." And Agrippa said to Festus, "You know, we could have let him go if it hadn't been for the fact that he has appealed to Caesar." Well, they made up their minds, and of course, once Paul had made this appeal, there was nothing anybody could do to turn it aside. He had to go to Rome, to Caesar. And so they began making preparations to take him on a boat and sail to Italy. They delivered Paul and certain other prisoners unto a man named Julius, who was a centurion of Augustus' band. And so they found a ship, and they launched. Now, I never cease to marvel at this, because I complain a lot about my travel situation these days. Airline travel is getting to be so frustrating. The waits, the endless waits, it seems like, in airport lounges, and the interruptions in travel schedules, and the lack of information. And then when you finally get on the airplane, it isn't like it used to be in the old days, where they'd come and serve you a hot meal with nice beverages. Now, you go on the airplane, sit in a little tight little seat, and on the way in, maybe, if you're lucky, you pick up a little sack lunch type thing and carry it with you to your seat. For what it's worth, by the way, my advice to you is stop and buy your own lunch before you get on the plane. Carry your lunch. Don't rely on what they're going to give you going into the airplane. And like I said, I complain about this. I complain about it a lot. But then I have to stop and realize that when the Apostle Paul traveled somewhere, he did not travel first class on a Boeing 747. He didn't go there on a cruise liner with all of the first class, you know, five-star food every day. He went on little wooden ships, cramped and uncomfortable, and in this particular case, in chains, because he was a prisoner. And even though they treated him fairly well, as prisoners go, Paul was still a prisoner. And you know, travel in these days by sea, whether you were a prisoner or a free man, was hard, hard going. The ships were small. The ships were uncomfortable. They did not sail well into the wind. They were out there for a long time. You know, even 1,000 years, no, even 1,500 years later and beyond, seamen would leave England going somewhere in the world and oftentimes would not see home again for 3 long years. It's like a prison sentence, isn't it? Except that I think most of the ships of that time were much more uncomfortable than prisons because they were wet and cold and constantly in motion. You really marvel sometimes at how men did those things. So when you understand that they got in a boat and set off for Italy from Asia, well, this was no pleasure cruise that these people were on. It was the way people traveled in those days, and it was hard going. Well, they set off, meaning to sail by the coasts of Asia. Didn't mean to stop there at all. They were going on because they had a Macedonian of Thessalonica who was with them. And then the next day they touched at Sidon, working their way to the north. And Julius courteously entreated Paul and gave him liberty to go to his friends to refresh himself. It seems like Paul had friends in nearly every town they ever went into. When they launched from there, he says, "We sailed under Cyprus because the winds are contrary." Now, you have to understand, you flip to the back of your Bible and you look at a map that's there, and you would think sailing under Cyprus meant sailing to the south side of it. But these fellows didn't use maps like we do. They didn't have charts of this kind. And so when he speaks of sailing under Cyprus, I think he means under the lee of Cyprus, which means opposite the windward side of the island. They're looking for calmer seas so they don't have to fight. And it's one thing that sailors in all generations have always been scared of, and that's being on what they call a lee shore. The wind blowing them toward a shore. Because a lot of times, if the wind is strong enough and their boat isn't seaworthy enough, they're going to be on the rocks before it's over. So when you come up to an island like Cyprus and the winds are not the way you want them, you go by under Cyprus. That's under the lee of Cyprus. And that seems to be what they did. If you take a look at your Bible map, what that basically means is they sailed right on up on the coast, made their way around Cyprus on the inland side of Cyprus, sailing through the seas that were back there. Now, it's confirmed by the details that follow, because he says, "When we had sailed over the sea of Cilicia and Pamphylia, we came to Myra, a city of Lycia." And a quick study of the map will show that sailing around the behind Cyprus took them in almost right into the city of Myra. And he found there another ship. You know, it's sort of like you and I fly into Atlanta and change airplanes to go somewhere else. Well, they sailed into Myra, and there they found a ship going somewhere else. This one had come from Alexandria and was going on in the direction that they intended to go. And he says, "When we had sailed slowly for many days," that's what every sailor dreads, is when the wind dies off and you're making one knot per hour through the water, or sometimes less than that, and it just goes on and on. But basically what you did in those days when you went to sea, you just settled in to live on the ship until finally you got to wherever you were going. You establish a way of life, a rhythm of life, and that's the way it works. So they sailed slowly for many days, and they'd barely come over against Cnidus, the wind not suffering us, and we sailed under Crete, that is, under the lee side of Crete, and over against Salmone. And then passing by it, we came to a place called the Fair Havens, which was near a city called Lycia. Now, you know, basically Salmone is on the eastern end of the island of Crete. And as you make your way down the south side of it, you come to, and I don't know which side really they sailed on, but they came to a place called Fair Havens. As each day passed, Paul became more and more concerned as the summer war passed and the autumn came on, because he knew that sailing was going to become very dangerous. Luke tells us that Paul was concerned that sailing was dangerous because the fast was already past. Now, this is a reference to Yom Kippur, or the Day of Atonement, that day in the autumn every year where the commandments of God say that on the 10th day of the 7th month, you shall have a day of atonement, and you shall afflict your souls on that day, which basically means from sunset of the 9th day of the month at even until the 10th day of the month at even, you didn't eat anything. You fasted. So here is Luke. This is a rather interesting little point here. The people to whom Luke was writing this account understood what he meant by the fast. But this places it down into October. And Paul is saying, "This doesn't look good, boys. This voyage is going to be with a lot of hurt and a lot of damage, not only to the cargo and the ship, but also of our lives." But the centurion listened to the master and the owner of the ship, who says, no, we can go on. We can sail this. The weather's good right now. Let's get on with it while we can." He listened to those more than those that were spoken by Paul. And this probably had more to do with the decision than anything else, Fair Havens was not a comfortable place to

0: winter in. They didn't have good quarters on shore. The food probably wasn't good in the inns around there. And this is just a place we don't want to spend the winter. Let's see if we can't get on down the coast a little further. And that effort cost them dearly. I'll tell you about that when I come back after this message.
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0: Judging from Luke's account, I would assume that they had actually, when they came to Fair Havens, had put in on the north side of Crete. If you take a look at your maps in the back of your Bible or elsewhere, I think you'll see what I mean. That's where the harbors are. The prevailing winds in that part of the world are from the south. And I'm sure that in those days, ships liked to harbor on the north side of Crete. But when the south wind began to blow softly, Luke says, supposing that they had obtained their purpose, they loosed thence and sailed close by Crete. Now, this tells us that they are on the north side of Crete and sailing along close to the coast. The reason I say that is because the south wind is blowing off the coast and not endangering them to blow them back onto the island of Crete and thus destroy the ship. However, their purpose in getting a little further along in this momentary spell of bright weather was disappointed, because all of a sudden, and it happens quickly in that part of the world, there arose against it, there was against that south wind, a stormy wind. They call it Euroclydon. Now, I don't know, that's probably a cyclical wind, sort of like in California they have the winds that blow off the high desert out there, and they have a name for them. Well, they have a name for various winds from various directions. This one was probably coming more from the north and northwest, perhaps, and the ship was caught, and it couldn't bear up into the wind, and we let her drive. And running under a certain island called Clauda, we had to work hard to come by the boat, and he doesn't explain what he means by that. But they probably have come under the lee of this island of Clauda. But they took up this boat, and they did everything they could. They used what Luke calls helps. They undergirded the ship, and they were afraid that they would fall into the quicksand, so they struck sail, and they were driven on by the wind. And being exceedingly tossed with a tempest, the next day they lightened the ship. Now, they've come to the place. You have to understand, in even a ship 1,500 years later, a storm like this, that the way the ship was made, the hull would work constantly. You'd hear it creaking and groaning all the time, and it had to be that way lest the ship be too rigid and break apart. But what that meant was an awful lot of water was coming in through cracks and crevices down below, and the ship would ride lower and lower in the water. And I don't know what they had for pumps in those days. I doubt if they had much of anything other than a bucket brigade to bring water up from below and throw it over the side. But they were not only throwing water over the side, they were throwing cargo over the side. And the third day, he says, we cast out with our own hands all the ship's tackle. And when neither sun nor stars in many days appeared. Now, one of the significances of this is that without the sun and without the stars, they had no way of determining where they were. They were losing track of where they were and what was happening to them. And the storm was still upon us, he said. And all hope that we were going to be saved was gone. But after long abstinence, Paul stood forth in the midst of the crew and said, sirs, you should have listened to me. Even Paul's not above saying, I told you so. He said, you ought to listen to me and not have loosed from Crete and have sustained this harm and loss. But I want you to be of good cheer. We're not going to lose any man's life among you. We are going to lose the ship. For there stood by me this night an angel of God, whose I am and whom I serve, saying, fear not, Paul, you have to go before Caesar. And lo, God has given you all of them who are sailing with you. You're going to save your life, and he's going to save all of them as well. So, sirs, be of good cheer. I believe, God, that it shall be even as it was told me. Unfortunately, though, we're going to have to be cast upon a certain island. And when the 14th night was come, hard to imagine, isn't it? 2 solid weeks of stormy weather and not being able to see the sun or the stars in all that period of time. Everybody is wet. Everybody is cold. Everybody is miserable. But as they were driven up and down Adria, about midnight, the shipmen deemed that they were near to some country. They could sense land. And they sounded and found it 20 fathoms. And had gone a little further, they sounded again and found it 15 fathoms. So it was shoaling up under them. Because they were afraid that they were going to fall on rocks, they cast out four anchors out of the stern and wished for the day. Oh, the wording of this is something else. Yeah, I've said it before. I'll say it again. It'd make a great movie, and I'm surprised someone hasn't made one out of it. But I guess it's because there's no sex in it. Well, the shipmen, the sailors, they realized what kind of trouble they were in, and they were going to flee. They let the boat down into the sea as though they were going to put some anchors out elsewhere. And Paul turned to the centurion and to the soldier. He says, if you don't keep those men in the ship, you can't be saved. So the soldiers cut off the ropes of the boat and let it fall away. And while the day was coming on, Paul begged them all, eat something. This day is the 14th day you've been working out here. You haven't been eating. You haven't taken anything. So take some food. This is for your health. There's not going to be a hair fall from the head of any of you. When he had spoken, he took bread, and he gave thanks to God in the presence of them all. And when he had broken it, he began to eat. And then some of the other fellows around him took bread, and they began to eat too. And everybody began to feel a little bit better. And we were all in the ship, 216 souls. You know, when I read that, my mouth dropped open. 276 people were on that boat. It was bigger than you might think, and yet again, those boats weren't that big. Those people were crowded in there like sardines. They basically, you know, in those days and other times as well, they slept in shifts. Some people were up and some people were down. They hot bunked it, as they say. One man gets up, another man lies down. It's the only way that you can travel with that many people in a boat. When they'd eaten enough, they lightened the ship some more and cast out the wheat into the sea. And when it was day, they didn't recognize the land, but they discovered a certain creek with a shore into which they were minded, if it were possible, to thrust the ship. And so they took up the anchors and committed themselves to the sea. What a helpless feeling that must have been. They loosed the rudder bands and hoisted up the mainsail to the wind and made toward shore. And they fell into a place where two seas were meeting, and they ran the ship aground. And the forepart stuck fast and remained unmovable, but the back part of the ship was beginning to be broken up with the violence of the waves. The soldiers' advice was to kill the prisoners, because if any of them should swim out, they would escape. But the centurion, willing to save Paul, interesting, isn't it? I think the centurion recognized that Paul was a good man, that he had no reason to kill Paul, but he wanted to save him, and he said, no, we're not going to do that. Everybody who can swim, cast yourselves first into the sea and get to land, and the rest, some on boards and some on broken pieces of the ship. And so it came to pass, every single one of that 276 people made it safe to land. That brings us to Acts 28, verse 1, which when they had escaped, they knew that the island they had landed on was called Melita, and you can find that on any of the maps in your Bible today. And the barbarous people showed us no little kindness, because they kindled a fire, and they received us every one because of the present rain and because of the cold. I mean, it was a miserable time. While they were doing this, Paul gathered a bundle of sticks and laid them on the fire, and there came a viper out of the heat and fastened on his hand. And when the barbarians saw the venomous beast hang on his hand, they said among themselves, this man is a murderer. He escaped the sea. He must be, because he escaped the sea, and yet vengeance will not permit him to live. He's going to die. But he shook off the beast into the fire and felt no harm. They looked for a while. They thought, well, he's going to start swelling, but he didn't. They thought he'd fall down suddenly, but he didn't. And after they watched for a great while and said no harm had come to him, they changed their minds, and they said, he was a god. Oh, thus passes glory, and thus passes blame. Stay with me. I'll be right back.
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0: Paul was quite a man. And no matter, he carried a lot of power with him, and no matter where he went, that power went with him. The chief man of the island where they had been shipwrecked, whose name was Publius, put him up for 3 days very courteously. It happened that his father was sick of a fever, of a bloody flux, and when Paul came in and prayed for him and laid hands on him, the man was healed. The grace of God knows no bounds. Anyway, when this was done, there were a whole bunch of other people on the island that had diseases, and they came and were healed. And whenever Paul got ready to leave, they honored him with a lot of honors and loaded him down with all the things they needed. 3 months they were there, and they departed afterward in a ship of Alexandria, which had wintered in the island, and the name of that ship was Castor and Pollux. They landed at Syracuse, tarried there for 3 days, and then they fetched a compass and came to Rhegium, and after 1 day the south wind blew, and they came the next day to Puteoli. And they found some brethren there. You know, Paul didn't find brethren everywhere, but there were Christians all over the place in the Roman Empire at this time. The reason was relatively simple. The Jews had been scattered all throughout the Roman Empire, and the law of God required them to go periodically to Jerusalem on a pilgrimage. In fact, there were 3 times in a year that all the males were commanded to appear before God. They were the Feast of Unleavened Bread, the Feast of Pentecost, and the Feast of Tabernacles. Now, plainly, everyone couldn't do that from wherever they were in the world, and so most of the time the Jews made their pilgrimages at one of the special times. A lot of them came at Pentecost. A lot of them, probably the majority of them, came at Tabernacles. And, of course, when they came to Jerusalem, they encountered Christians, and a lot of them converted, and a lot of them went back home, brethren. And consequently, Paul will find brethren almost anywhere he goes. They found brethren there, and they were desired to tarry with them for 7 days, and then we went on toward Rome. And from there, when the brethren heard of us, somebody, I guess, had run ahead of time and told them in Rome that Paul was coming. They came to meet us as far as the Appii Forum and the 3 taverns. When Paul saw them, he thanked God and took a great deal of courage because there were a lot of disciples in Rome. Paul, of course, knew that. He had written to them a long time before, the book of Romans, which we have just discussed at some length. But when we came to Rome, the centurion delivered the prisoners to the captain of the guard, but they allowed Paul to live by himself with a soldier that kept him. He was under simple house arrest. Had a house by himself, a soldier that stayed there with him all the time on rotation, and they allowed him to have all kinds of friends to come see him. 3 days later, Paul called the chief of the Jews together. This is the first step he takes here. He's already met the church in Rome, the leaders of the church. But he calls the leadership of the Jewish community in Rome together, and when they came together, he had this to say, "Men and brethren, though I have committed nothing against the people or the customs of our fathers, I haven't done anything like that. I was delivered a prisoner from Jerusalem into the hands of the Romans, who, when they had examined me, would have let me go, because there was no cause of death in me. But when the Jews in Jerusalem," and by the way, remember, he uses this term, the Jews, this way, he's talking about the religious establishment, not Jews ethnically. He said, "I had to appeal to Caesar. If he hadn't appealed to Caesar, he'd have been dead." He said, I didn't have anything to accuse my nation of. I just appealed to Caesar. "And for this cause, therefore, I have called for you to see you and to speak with you, because for the hope of Israel I am bound with this chain." And by that he meant the hope of the Messiah and the hope of the resurrection. And they said to him, "Well, we have never received any letters out of Judea concerning you, and none of the brethren that came here showed or spoke any harm of you." In other words, the ordinary Jew had no problem with Paul. It was only the religious establishment that he kept coming up against. But they told Paul, "We desire to hear of you what you think. For as concerning this sect, we know that it's everywhere spoken against." I mean, the sect that you're claiming, that's Christianity, to be a Christian, it's spoken against everywhere, but they're willing to hear him. "And they appointed him a day, and there came many to him to his lodging, to whom he expounded and testified the kingdom of God, persuading them that Jesus, both out of the law of Moses and out of the prophets, from morning until evening. And some of them believed the things which were spoken, and some, predictably, did not believe." It's interesting, isn't it, that whenever Paul called this group of Jews together, and he decided to persuade them concerning Jesus, he did it out of their scriptures, the law of Moses and the prophets. So they listened to Paul up to a point, but they couldn't agree to themselves, and they left after Paul had gotten to one particular point. He used a scripture from Isaiah, and he said, "Well spoke the Holy Spirit by Isaiah the prophet to our fathers, saying, Go to this people and say, Hearing you shall hear and not understand, and seeing you shall see and not perceive. For the heart of this people is waxed gross, and their ears are dull of hearing, and their eyes they have closed, lest they should see with their eyes, and hear with their ears, and understand with her heart and should

0: converted, and I should heal them. Then he put the clincher on them. He said, Be it known therefore unto you, that the salvation of God is sent to the Gentiles, and that they will hear it. I can't think of very many more things he could have said that would have been more controversial, shall we say, in the audience of Jews that were listening to him. And when he had said these words, they left and had great reasoning among themselves. Paul lived for 2 years in his own hired house, receiving everybody that came to him, preaching the kingdom of God and teaching those things which concern the Lord Jesus Christ with all confidence, no man telling him he couldn't do it. Now, this is the end of Luke's account, but it's a long way from the end of Paul. As you might expect, he was released after this, because there was no crime that anyone could lay against him. He hadn't done anything. And Paul still had a lot of letters to write, some of which were written during this 2-year house arrest. Scholars have a lot of opinions about the dates of the rest of Paul's letters, so I'll just give you my opinion and let you study the rest on your own. Ephesians, Philippians, Colossians, and Philemon were almost certainly written during this 2-year Roman imprisonment. 1 Timothy and Titus were written after his release, and 2 Timothy was written during his final imprisonment. As for Hebrews, well, there's some controversy about whether Paul wrote that, and we'll talk about that last and talk about the issues then. And after that, to finish off this series, we'll do the 7 general epistles, which Paul did not write. We'll be back later with all that in this series we call Christian Origins. Until then, I'm Ronald Dart.
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0: teach. When he's teaching through the Bible, he's got his Bible open, so maybe you should have your Bible open too.
1: That's a good point.
0: You do get more out of it when you're actually reading the scripture along with him. So I'd encourage you, if you don't already have the app, to download that app today and give it a shot. If there's something that you want to have changed, you got some feedback for us, then use the feedback section in our app to tell us how we can get better.
1: Now, that's a really great point, Steve, and it is important that we read the scriptures or hear them before the study. Dr. McGee says that, and so does Steve Schwentz.
0: Yes.
1: Let me pray to open our study. Father, we're so grateful that you've given us your word and you've given us this great systematic teaching from Dr. McGee. I pray that everyone who listens today will have their hearts and minds transformed. In Jesus' name, amen.
0: Here's our study of Exodus 17 on Through the Bible with Dr. J. Vernon McGee.
2: We are on the wilderness march. The children of Israel have left the land of Egypt now. They're on the way to Sinai, and on the way they had seven experiences that are reminders of us that we find the corollary in Christian experience. That is, these things did happen unto them for ensamples unto us. And you and I do well to read and to heed these lessons, and they're given to us actually in a picture form so that we can't miss them at all. Now we come in this 17th chapter to the experience of the children of Israel thirsting, and then of the way that God provided water for them. I'll begin reading now at chapter 17, verse 1. And all the congregation of the children of Israel journeyed from the wilderness of Zin after their journeys, according to the commandment of the Lord, and pitched in Rephidim, and there was no water for the people to drink. Wherefore the people did chide with Moses and said, "Give us water that we may drink." And Moses said unto them, "Why chide ye with me? Wherefore do ye tempt the Lord?" And the people thirsted there for water, and the people murmured against Moses and said, "Wherefore is this that thou hast brought us up out of Egypt to kill us and our children and our cattle with thirst?" You see, the children of Israel were complaining everlastingly. They start murmuring again. God graciously meets their needs, and then something else comes up, and they begin to cry out, complain, find fault. And Moses is getting a little impatient, I think, with them. I'm reading now verse 4. And Moses cried unto the Lord, saying, "What shall I do unto this people? They be almost ready to stone me." And Moses was, I think, willing at this time to turn his job over to somebody else. And he was pretty much put out with him, complaining and whining and finding fault. Today there are many churches just in this same spiritual condition. And they generally think they're in an excellent condition. Now will you notice God's provision now for them? And the Lord said unto Moses, "Go on before the people, and take with thee of the elders of Israel, and thy rod, wherewith thou smotest the river, take it in thine hand and go." Remember now, that rod at the very beginning was to be a badge and seal of the authority and power of Moses. Now notice, "Behold, I will stand before thee there upon the rock in Horeb, and thou shalt smite the rock, and there shall come water out of it that the people may drink." And Moses did so in the sight of the elders of Israel. And he called the name of the place Massah or Meribah because of the chiding of the children of Israel and because they tempted the Lord, saying, "Is the Lord among us or not?" Now this is the first experience here of the rock and the water that came from the rock. And I think that probably here at the very beginning, we need to ascertain what we're talking about. What does the rock represent? And we're not left here to guesswork or our own speculation or our own wisdom, but we are now not only dependent upon the Spirit of

0: Mary, it's only as the believer walks in the Spirit. When you and I act independently, why, Amalek or the flesh gains an easy victory. And we are apt, of course, to spare the flesh. Notice, though, what God has to say here, and it's a remarkable thing that he has to say. And when Moses' hands were held up, they won. You and I will never be able to overcome the flesh. It's only the Spirit of God that can do that. Now, verse 13, and Joshua discomfited Amalek and his people with the edge of the sword. And the Lord said unto Moses, write this for a memorial in a book, and rehearse it in the ears of Joshua. And I think we ought to stop there to have our attention called to this man Joshua for the first time, because this is the man who's going to succeed Moses. And you can see already that he's being prepared for this position. God was preparing him. He was an ordinary man, as we shall see, but God prepared him for the task. Now, God says here that I want you to let Joshua know this, for I will utterly put out the remembrance of Amalek from under heaven. Now, God's going to get rid of the flesh, friends, and thank God for that. If the Lord took all of the church right now into heaven as it is, and they were not changed, we are told that the dead are to be raised incorruptible, and the living are to be changed. They're to be transformed. They're to have the same thing happen to them that happened to the Lord, the Mount of Transfiguration. And if that didn't take place and the church was taken to heaven like it is right now, it wouldn't be heaven, friends. It'd be just like it is where you are and where I am, because you and I'd wreck the place with this old nature we got. God's going to get rid of it. God has made the statement here, I'll utterly put out the remembrance of Amalek from under heaven. And I say today, thank God, he's going to get rid of this old nature of Vernon McGee. I've been dragging it around like a corpse for years, and I'd like to get rid of it. But I find out that that old nature, I don't get rid of it, and it reasserts itself again and again. Now we are told here in verse 15 of chapter 17 of Exodus, and Moses built an altar, called the name of it Jehovah Nissi, for he said, because the Lord hath sworn that the Lord will have war with Amalek from generation to generation. Now there are three things that are here that are very important. The first thing that God mentioned is this, that he's going to ultimately get rid of Amalek. I'll utterly put out the remembrance of Amalek. God's going to get rid of the old nature. And then the second thing is this, that the Lord will never compromise with this old nature that I've got and that you've got. Never will he. He'll have war with Amalek from generation to generation. You're not going to reach the place, friends, that you're going to get rid of the old nature in this life. God will have war from generation to generation. And the important thing is, therefore, the second thing is, God will never compromise with it. And that means that there will be the third thing. This constant conflict will go on as long as you and I are in this body and in this life. The Spirit warreth against the flesh, and the flesh against the Spirit, and these are contrary. This is the thing that you and I need to recognize today. And here was this battle with Amalek, and it represents the flesh. Now when we come to chapter 18, we come to a rather unusual experience, and it's the last experience, by the way. We have here Moses turning to worldly wisdom rather than to revelation. God has been leading him by revelation directly, and now Moses is turning, and he's going to listen to his father-in-law. His father-in-law is going to come visit him, and Moses is going to listen to him, which, of course, he should not. And I think we'll just get our foot in the door here. It says, when Jethro, the priest of Midian, Moses' father-in-law, heard of all that God had done for Moses and for Israel, his people, and that the Lord had brought Israel out of Egypt, then Jethro, Moses' father-in-law, took Zipporah, Moses' wife, after he'd sent her back, and her two sons, of which the name of the one was Gershom, for he said, I have been an alien in a strange land. Now, this is all quite interesting here and rather important, too. To begin with, Moses has come into the land of Midian now with the children of Israel. They're going by Mount Sinai, and now the father-in-law of Moses brings his wife to him. Now, apparently, when they went down to Egypt, and we saw that experience where she called him a bloody husband, that apparently he sent her back either then or shortly after that. And she was apparently not down there for the exodus that took place out of the land of Egypt. And now that they're out of the land, and she'd been sent back to her father, why, Jethro, the father-in-law, brings her to Moses. And while he's there, why, Jethro has a nice little visit with Moses. And by the way, I must call your attention to this again, because there'll be some people listening today that were not listening before. The name of Moses' wife was Zipporah, and it means sparrow, or it means birdie, young bird. In other words, this is the first instance of a wife named Lady Bird. And that's exactly what Moses' wife's name was, Lady Bird. Well, now we're going to have to wait till next time to see this family gathering, this reunion of Moses and his wife, and also the father-in-law is there at this time. Until next time, may God richly bless you, my beloved.
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We have more power and authority in Christ than we know, and when we learn to act on it in faith, God guarantees our success. So let's join Rhonda as she teaches us

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1: Like I said, the Bible's full of people doing these things. Look at Philip after he baptized the Ethiopian. All of a sudden, he's teleported, translated, whatever you want to call it, to a different city. Instantly, in the blink of an eye. Whew, but now, see, these things are being revealed to God's people. And a lot of people are picking up on this. It's not just us. People all over the world, probably even more so other parts of the world, are picking up on this. Praise God, we've got it. Praise God. And we're walking in these things. We're seeing how our declarations happen. You know, you decreed and declared that the temperatures wouldn't be so hot and for some rain. And the forecast changed. We just looked at the radar a few minutes ago. And for years, around wherever I've lived, I've prayed, and storms have split and gone around us. We just looked at the radar. There's some to one side and some to the other, going right around. This is what happens when you understand decreeing and declaring and believe and know that you know that you know. See, when you take the righteous real and you put it over the twisted counterfeit comes instantly to us. Because the twisted counterfeit, those looking at the twisted counterfeit are looking for what the real is. And they know that there's something not right about the twisted counterfeit that they're doing, but when they see the real, that's it. That's it. I've heard New Agers are coming to Jesus with people who understand these things. They're switching just like that because that's what they're looking for. It's what they've been looking for. They found the righteous real. Woo! See, when corporate transfiguration of the Son of Man happens, think about that. Corporate transfiguration. What's that mean? Corporate. The body of Christ. Well, at least those in the body of Christ that believe, you know, because these things happen for those who believe. If you don't believe, don't worry. It's not going to happen. But I want to believe because I want to experience what we read in here about the future. The invitation of reaching heaven, the heavenly goal, and gaining the victory prize through the anointed Jesus. Woo! The victory prize. Do you know the victory prize that God gives? I don't know either. But I want to see it because I know it's going to be better than any victory prize here on this planet, in this realm. When the corporate transfiguration of the Son of Man happens, every single rank of darkness in the world will be instantly vacated. Think about that. Woo, and that's what that's why we're talking about these things, because we're perpetuating the righteous real. We're perpetuating our transfiguration, our being the light. We're perpetuating these things happening, this corporate thing happening. Woo. This transfiguration happening because all the darkness, every single rank of darkness in the entire world will vacate. Wow. Well, it has to. Think about this. What happens to darkness when light comes on? Instant vacation. They vacate. Do you see why it has to be, why it will be instant? Because when we're transfigured, we're going to be light. And our light shines corporately, that means there's going to be a light. The world is going to light up. The world will get lit. And when the light comes on, the darkness, it's just not there. There's nothing there. It's like fear not, faith answered, nobody there. Darkness is knocking, light comes on, nothing's there. Do you understand why? It's instantly vacated. Oh, that's so good. See, all these New Agers are looking for what we already have. They're waiting for us to let it out. It's like all of creation is waiting for the sons of God to be revealed. There's a lot waiting for us. And we're going to do it. And we're becoming what we have always been. This is the kiss from the mouth of our beloved, breathing upon us the revelation of the depths of his love, because it's all about the depths of his love, because love has no impossibilities. Love can do all things. Love has all power. There's no greater force. How many times have we talked about this? Than love. No greater force in the whole universe, because love never fails. Love conquers all. And the kiss from the mouth of our beloved is breathing upon us the revelation of the depths of his love for us. And so you can't become love if you're not walking in love, and you're not going to walk in love unless you know how much he loves us. So we're going to go back to Song of Solomon, because, you know, the Bible talks about how deep and how wide. In their song, how deep and how wide? How high and how broad is his love for us? You know, his love covers the expanse of all things ever created. That's how big his love is. Well, we see in 1 John 4:17 that God is love. And I'm going to keep saying, let him. Let him. We talked about giving up all those things and let God. Let the love that he has already shed abroad in our heart overflow and abound. Let him. See, it's time to stop seeing yourself as you see you and start seeing yourself as God sees you. So this is our focus for the week. How does God see you? First of all, know that God does not see you the way you think you are. That is not what he sees. God sees the end product. God sees Jesus in you. He sees what you have always been. You just don't know what you've been. So, Song of Solomon, we did start on this last week, chapter 1, verse 2, the Shulamite, remember the Shulamite and Solomon come from the same root word. The Shulamite says, let him, so here we go, let him smother me with kisses. Let God smother you with kisses. You know, like you kiss a baby or a puppy or your baby calves or your cows or your chickens, you know, whatever, and you just love them so much as let God do that to you. Let him smother me with kisses. His spirit kiss. So kind are your caresses. I drink them in like the sweetest wine. Woo, what about getting drunk in the Holy Spirit? Being drunk on wine, but in the Holy Spirit? Woo, time to get drunk in the Holy Spirit. Be a holy roller. All these things are good. The dance, it's good. The dance is good. Dance and twirl in your living room. There's something about twirling. We've talked about that. Let me just go to this. And yeah, you know, we did all the notes on them. If you don't have a Passion Bible or access to one, I highly recommend it, because the notes, especially here on the notes throughout, are amazing and wonderful. But these notes in Song of Solomon 1 are just beyond. Let him smother me with kisses. His spirit kiss divine. What is a spirit kiss divine? Wow, I think it's everything. It's eternal life. It's immortality. It's supernatural ability. It's everything that he is. You have his divine nature. Wow. I'll do some study on that. So kind are your caresses. I drink them in like the sweetest wine. Your presence releases a fragrance so pleasing. You know, in the springtime, one of my favorite smells is the wild plum. When that wild plum tree blooms, it smells purple. And then the lilacs come out. And then the peonies come out. Ooh, and you just smell these fragrances. How much more is the fragrance of God? Your presence releases a fragrance so pleasing. Over and over poured out. Well, I think of that song over and over and over and over again. Over and over and over and over. It doesn't stop going over and over. It just keeps going over and over and over. It's like an old LP, a vinyl. You know, it would get a scratch and just go over and over and over. And you knew when the radio guy wasn't there because he'd taken a break and that. Okay. For your lovely name is flowing oil. So the Shulamite is us. Solomon is our God. This is our relationship between us and God. For your name is flowing oil. No wonder the brides-to-be adore you. Well, we are the bride. The New Jerusalem is the bride. You can study that. Draw me into your heart. We will run away together into the king's cloud-filled chamber. Which one?

0: I mean, we're going to the throne of grace. We're going to the Gemel. We're going to the dimensions and the realms, the courts, through the gates, through portals. Wow. God talks a lot about clouds. We're run away. Just see yourself running away with God. Just running, frolicking, like the calf let out of the pen in the spring. I remember when we let the horses out of the pen just after spring. We didn't let them on the pasture because they would tear it up with all the rain. So we penned them up. But boy, when we let them go after all the rain and it dried out a little bit, oh my goodness, there's kicking and jumping and bucking and frolicking. And that's us. Ooh. We will remember your love, rejoicing and delighting in you, celebrating your every kiss as better than wine. So you don't need anything when you let God. Let God smother you with kisses. Let him smother you with his kindness. Let him smother you with his mercy. Let him smother you with his forgiveness. Just think about his presence and that fragrance that's so pleasing. These are the thoughts we need to be thinking about. No wonder righteousness adores you. It goes on down. The shepherd king says, so she says all these things about herself. Jerusalem maidens in this twilight of darkness, I know I am so unworthy and so in need. Okay, so that's how she sees herself. Look what God says. Yet you are so lovely. She thinks that she's unworthy and in so much need. And God says, yet you are so lovely. Today God's telling you, yet you are so lovely. So she says, well, I feel as dark and dry as the desert tents of wandering nomads. The shepherd king says, yet you are so lovely. Like the fine linen tapestry hanging in the holy place. What do you think? Think of a fine linen tapestry hanging in a holy place. What do you think of? What about that tapestry, that curtain, that veil that was in the Holy of Holies when Jesus died that was split from top to bottom? It was feet wide. And we're a tapestry. And we're being woven and woven and woven and woven in him. Layers and layers. You are being woven together with multitudes and layers and layers and layers. So we have this, what we really have is a woven identity. Onion's got nothing on us. Peeling the onion, nothing on us. We've got these tapestries that are feet and feet and feet wide. Verse 6. Please don't stare in scorn because of my dark and sinful ways. My angry brothers quarreled with me. Da, da, da, da, da, da, da. She's saying all these things, but look what he says. The shepherd king says, listen, my radiant one. She's thinking she's so dark and ugly and sinful, and he's calling her what? My radiant one. What's God calling you? He's calling me, hey, Rhonda, you're my radiant one. What's he saying to you? Same thing. Same thing. He sees all of us that way. How do you think you need to start seeing yourself? I'm God's radiant one. Write that down and put it on your mirror.
1: 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Thank you for joining us today. You are here for just such a time as this, so go forth in the power of His might and possess all that is yours in Christ Jesus.
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6: We're in the second chapter of releasing the ability of God through prayer. And we're going to talk about prayer as the key. Prayer is the key to heaven's storehouse, but faith unlocks the door. So it's not just prayer that's going to get you what you desire, what you have need of in life. It is the fact that you pray the prayer of faith. Now, I want us to go to John, 1 John, the 5th chapter, and let's look at verse 14. And notice what the writer John says, "And this is the confidence that we have in him. If we ask anything according to his will, he heareth us. And if we know that he hear us, whatsoever we ask, we know we have the petition that we desired of him." Now, I want you to listen to this. I want to point out something here in the 15th verse that possibly has escaped you in the days past. He said, if we know that he hear us, if you know that God heard you, whatsoever we ask, then we know we have the petition. So for a person to say, well, I prayed, but I don't know whether God heard me or not, well, you just proclaimed that your prayers were not answered. Because John says, if we know that he hear us, whatsoever we ask, we know we have the petition that we desired of him. Now, that's about as positive as you can get. And sometimes people accuse you, you know, of just preaching a positive gospel. Well, that's the only kind of gospel that I know anything about. God's Word is always positive. Well, they say, well, what about judgment and all that? It's pretty positive, too. I mean, it's positively going to happen. Now, what I want you to realize here is that when he says this is the confidence that we have in him, if we ask anything. Now, we're going to approach this from a little different situation or a little different angle, probably, than you've approached it before. He said, this is the confidence that we have in him, that if we ask anything according to his will, he heareth us. Now, I've heard a lot of people say, well, now what he's talking about is if it's not God's will, well, he won't hear you. Well, now, there could be some truth in that, but there's probably two or three things that's involved here. And one of them is that asking for something, knowing that it is not God's will, would, well, let's say it this way, be positively negative. You'd be negative in that. If you asked something knowing it was not the will of God, you could not have confidence. So the confidence or the faith is resting upon whether it is the will of God or whether you believe it is the will of God or not. Now, let's say there's three things here. Let's look at all three of them. Number two is if you ask in faith, believing that it is the will of God, when it's not, then it's possible for you to believe your way into something that's not God's will for you to have. Now, we talked about this in one of the other sessions about Israel, how they believed God or asked God for a king. It wasn't God's will for them to have a king to rule over them. But because they asked for it, continued to ask, they received it. Wasn't God's will, but they received it. So if you ask in faith, believing that it is the will of God, when it's not God's will, then there could be enough faith there to get you in trouble. Then the third thing is that true faith comes from the promise itself. Now, I want you to get a hold of this one. If you miss all the other that we say, I want you to get this. True faith, or what I'd call Bible faith, comes from the promise itself. Now, let's read what John said again, verse 14. This is the confidence that we have in him, that if we ask anything according to his will, he heareth us. Now, what is the will of God? Just stop and ask yourself, what is God's will concerning this situation that I'm going to pray about? Go to the Word and find out what his will is. God's Word is his will. Now, if God's Word is his will, then what God says about it is the will of God. Whether or not that seems to be true in the natural realm or not, God's Word is his will. So determine, first of all, to know the will of God, because if you don't know the will of God, you're going to end up praying like many people pray, Lord, if it be thy will. Now I'm going to

0: for a certain situation that you're facing, let's say it's finances, then you go to the Word of God and find out everything God said about your finances. Find out what He said concerning giving, because that's involved there. You're not just going to quote Philippians 4:19 and get God to meet all your need according to His riches in glory. You have to study the Word, find out why Paul said that to the Philippian church, and it was because they had given once and again to his necessity. In fact, he says that they had given sacrificially to his ministry. But you see, there's people confessing that God meets their need when they haven't given. See, Luke 6:38 says, "Give and it shall be given unto you." That's not just talking about money, but certainly money is involved there, because it'd work on any situation. Well, if you haven't given, then you haven't activated the promise. Then you couldn't just quote Luke 6:38 and gain the faith to enter into the provision that God promised to those that give. You must first be obedient to the Word.
1: 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I appreciate you joining us for the Concepts of Faith broadcast today. Now, before I leave the broadcast, I want to remind you that our CD offer all this week is CD offer number 7303. 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In Matthew, the 16th chapter, Jesus had asked the question, "Whom do you say that I am?" And Peter said, "Thou art the Christ, the Son of the living God." Jesus goes on to say, "I say unto thee that thou art Peter, and upon this rock," or this confession, "I'll build my church, and the gates of hell shall not prevail against it. I will give you the keys of the kingdom, and whatsoever thou shalt bind on earth shall be bound in heaven. Whatsoever thou shalt loose on earth shall be loosed in heaven." Now the Amplified, I believe, is one that states it this way: "I give you the keys of the kingdom. Whatever you bind on earth is what's already bound out of heaven. Whatever you loose on earth has to be what is already loosed in heaven." Now, if we understand that, we can understand what Jesus is saying. When he taught his disciples to pray in Matthew, the 6th chapter, he said, "Pray this way, Thy kingdom come, Thy will be done in earth as it is in heaven." He said, pray that it'll be on earth the same as it is in heaven. That is the will of God. Now, if it's God's will for it to be on earth the same as it is in heaven, and Jesus said, pray that way, so we know it must be, it is the will of God for it to be that way now, then he said, "I'll give you the keys of the kingdom. Whatever you bind is what is already bound out of heaven. Whatever you loose has to be whatever is loosed out of heaven." So we have the power of binding and loosing. It's here on earth, and you have authority to operate in that. Well, that's offer number 7303.
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2: 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On today's edition of The Plumb Line, I'm your host, Jay Rudolph, and I am excited to be joined by Pastors Jim Osmond and Dave Rich of Kootenai Community Church in Kootenai, Idaho. We're talking about their book, God Doesn't Try. It really deals with God's sovereignty in particular, the reality that God doesn't try to do one thing or another or anything. If he says he's going to do it, he does it. If he's not going to do it, he doesn't do it. So there's no trying about it. And we're going to talk a little bit here as we start off this next segment regarding the structure of the book here, because, Jim, this is laid out in a manner that is, I guess, logical and progressive, in that you've got the introduction, then you've got part two, God's infallible work in believers, then you have God's infallible work in the church, and then God's infallible work in creation. Explain to us a little bit about why it's structured that way.
6: Yeah, we wanted it to be personal at the beginning and to show people that there is an intentionality with God, a purpose with God for the individual believer. And of course, then that expands to the church itself, which is a collection of his people. And then our destiny is tied up with the eternal destiny of all of the cosmos. And so it expands in that way very intentionally to show that God is not just in control of individual things that

0: happen in my life, but he also has sovereignty over the church and all things that happen to his church. And of course, then it goes beyond that to all things that happen in all of creation. He is sovereign over sin. He is sovereign over the ultimate expression of his justice, and he is sovereign over the establishment of his eternal kingdom.
1: Amen. And we're hopefully going to have time here in the second broadcast to discuss all of the different facets here, at least a little bit. And again, I'll start off by reminding people that the best idea is to pick up a copy of the book, God Doesn't Try, because there is so much scripture that the authors dive into that we're not going to have time to get into all of that, obviously, in a book that's about 270 pages or so long here. And we're just scratching the surface as we typically do, but I'd love to have you take a deeper dive in. Chapter 5 is called God Doesn't Try to Speak to His People. If one of you could explain what you mean by that.
0: This is Jim. I wrote a book on that subject, God Doesn't Whisper. And in that book, I basically made the case that God is not trying to get your attention, to communicate to you, to tell you something, to speak to you. He doesn't require you to tune in to receive a message. And basically the gist of it is, if God is not speaking, you can't hear him no matter how disciplined you are, no matter how quiet you become. And if God is speaking and he intends for you to hear, and you're not going to miss it, because God is sovereign and infallible enough to make sure that if he intends for you to hear something, that you will hear it. And I'm in no way promoting there the idea of extra-biblical revelation. It's just the point of that is that we don't have to try and tune in to hear God speak as if he is desperately trying to get messages to us and guide us. He's not. He's given to us everything that we need for life and godliness in his word. And then the book, really, God Doesn't Try, and I had the idea for God Doesn't Try before I wrote God Doesn't Whisper, but God Doesn't Try is that idea expanded to all of the elements of Christian life: salvation, our sanctification, God providing for his people, his church, the establishment of it, all of creation. We're basically making the same case that God is not attempting to do something and hinging the success of his work upon us and our ability to carry it through. So my book, God Doesn't Whisper, is boiled down into one chapter. That was the hardest chapter for me to write, to basically take that idea and make it one chapter instead of a book.
1: Yeah,
0: because the book is 300 pages, and I had to get that down to about 8,000 words.
1: Yeah, I've had to kind of do that with a sermon that I preached, you know, boil it down. I preached through Genesis chapter 3, and when somebody asked me if I could kind of boil that down and just do one message instead of five, and so I know a little bit about how that is. It's like, yeah, sure, I can, but it'll be a two-hour sermon, so, oh, yeah. But one other thing on the God Doesn't Try to Speak to his People, I'm just thinking of Hebrews in the scripture. In these days, he speaks through his son, I think, and that's obviously a paraphrase, but share with us what's meant by that.
0: Yeah, so the author there is contrasting the incomplete revelation, the darker revelation of the Old Testament, where God spoke in visions and dreams and through prophets and in many diverse ways. In these last days, he has spoken to us in his Son, who is the ultimate, final, and full revelation of God. Everything that can be known about God is revealed in Christ. And of course, the New Testament Gospels explain who that Christ is. And then the epistles expand upon that and talk about the implications of who that Christ is. And so the revelation of Christ is the full and the final and the best revelation of God, as opposed to the types, the symbols, and the shadows of the Old Testament, where the Passover lamb might have portrayed the sacrifice and the deliverance that Christ gives for his people in terms of Israel's exodus from Egypt. And the Day of Atonement, the Yom Kippur sin offering, sort of was a picture of the ultimate sacrifice that Christ would make, that one final offering of his own blood that forever sanctifies those who are his. The Old Testament had the types and the shadows. The New Testament has the substance, which is Christ. And of course, that's the whole point of the book of Hebrews, that Jesus is better than, he's better than the revelation of the Old Testament. He's better than the sacrifices, the priesthood. He's better than Moses, Joshua, Aaron. He's better than even Melchizedek, and he's the fulfillment of the Melchizedekian priesthood. He's better than the feasts and the sacrifices that are contained in the Old Covenant, and the New Covenant is superior to the Old Covenant. And so right there at the very beginning of the book of Hebrews, you have the author basically saying, look, there is no need for any further revelation of who God is after Christ, because he is the sum and substance of all revelation that could be given to us. God became a man, united his divine nature with human nature, and stepped into time and space in the person of Jesus of Nazareth, who was truly God, truly man, in one person, and he lived and dwelt among us. And we beheld his glory as of the only begotten of the Father, full of grace and truth, John says in John chapter 1, verse 14. So now we have seen God in our midst. and we know him because he has been revealed in the person of Christ.
1: Thank you for that additional explanation, I guess, stepping probably a little bit out of necessarily what the book covers, but I appreciate you sharing that. Well, in chapter 6, it's entitled, God Doesn't Try to Provide for His People. And this is another one that as I read that title, I'm like, this is super comforting to know that we don't have a God who's, will I be able to have enough for Joe today or whatever? It's like, he doesn't have to try.
2: Right. The intent of this chapter is to really help to provide people with contentment. One of the books that we refer to in this chapter is a book by Jeremiah Burroughs, old Puritan, called The Rare Precious Jewel of Christian Contentment. It is rare and precious. And so we see in the whole prosperity gospel and, you know, word faith and all of that, this constant discontent with the level of prosperity that has been provided to an individual believer. And we share in this book that God has promised only to meet your needs and that God always does, in fact, meet our needs. And we can be content in that. What are the real reasons for our discontent? Most often it's because we're comparing ourselves to other people and we're not happy with how we measure up against other people and all of that. And the truth is that we have nothing to be ashamed of except our sin. And he's taken care of that. And so there's no room for discontent in the life of a mature believer because God didn't try to provide for you. He isn't trying to provide if only you will have more faith or you will do this or that thing. He has provided for you in exactly the way that he intends to provide for you. And it doesn't preclude effort or, you know, striving to have a better life or any of that. But we're just really trying to encourage people to be content in their position, to be content in Christ.
1: Amen. Well, I want to hopefully save a big chunk of time, the whole last segment for part 4, God's Infallible Work in Creation here. So I'm just going to pose one thing on part 3, which is entitled God's Infallible Work in the Church. Maybe one of you can pull this together and explain a little bit what you're trying to communicate through the aspect of God doesn't try to build his church, organize his church, or prosper his church.
0: Yeah, I address the God doesn't try to build his church. Jay, just think of the difference between these two statements. I will build my church, and I will try to build my church. Now, if you and I were reading through the book of Matthew, and we saw Jesus say, I will try to build my church, that should strike terror in the heart of any believer, because it really communicates the notion that he may do everything that he possibly can, and yet fail to accomplish what the Father sent him to accomplish. And so our point with that section about his sovereignty over his church was really to say that in the midst of all that is going on in our world, God is infallibly adding to his church living stones that he has chosen, precious in his sight. He is doing this work, and he has called us alongside of him to participate in it. And he is sovereign over the administration of his church in giving us shepherds and elders who will shepherd and pastor our souls and oversee our souls and give an account for them on the day of judgment. And we can be encouraged by that. And he is guarding and protecting his church, allowing it to go through persecution to accomplish his purposes. So just as we talk about the sanctifying effect of trials in the life of the individual believer in the first section of the book, we deal with God's sanctifying purposes in the life of his church, his collection of his people in the second part of the book. So God is sovereign over all of that. He's building his church. We don't have to dumb down the gospel. We don't have to soften the rough edges of truth in order to lure people in and somehow give them a bait and switch to get them to pray a prayer or make a decision to add them to the church. God is sovereign in this, and we can proclaim the truth, and we can trust that God has his purposes in all that transpires in this world for his church, and that he is bringing about a perfect result, which is he will present his bride faultless before his throne on that final day, glorious and blameless, and every last person whom he has intended to bring in, he will bring in. None will be lost. None will be forgotten. All of us will be there.
1: Thank you so much for that. The book is called God Doesn't Try. My guests are the authors of that book, Pastors Jim Osmond and Dave Rich. And we'll continue with more. As I mentioned before I posed that question, part 4 of the book is called God's Infallible Work in Creation. We'll dig as deeply as we can in the time we have left. Stay tuned for more on The Plumb Line.
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1: 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I'm your host, Jay Rudolph. The broadcast today is featuring a couple of authors and pastors, Jim Osman and Dave Rich. They are the co-authors of God Doesn't Try, and we're up to part four of the book called God's Infallible Work in Creation. Chapter 10 is entitled, God Doesn't Try to Control Creation. And I guess I'm thinking in my mind of a number of verses in Colossians, but we could draw in lots of different ones to point out that God is in control of every facet and aspect of this world, this universe that he created, and he's not trying to do it. You know, again, he's not up there afraid of, oh, what's going to happen with this hurricane or whatever. He's in control or in charge of all those things. And that's an interesting thing to think about, because sometimes we look at these quote-unquote natural disasters, as people call them, and say, boy, it sure seems like things got out of control, I hear people say. And so address that a little, if you would.
3: Yeah, that's one of the things that we do address in the book in chapter 10. Most Christians would concede that God controls creation, that he controls the natural order. They would say, we know that God sends rain on the just and the unjust, and there's a lot in the Bible about God's control over nature. But then one of the things that people find difficulty with is, well, what about natural disasters? What about those calamitous things that happen? Could it be that God isn't in control of those, that God doesn't want those things to happen, but they're somehow outside of his control? And we argue very forcefully from Scripture that that can't be the case, that God is sovereign over all things that happen. And, you know, a lot of people would even be willing to grant that. A lot of believers would be willing to grant that God is sovereign over natural disasters, even calamities. And that's a great thing, because that gives people who suffer through those things, it gives them some comfort to know that, well, this has a good purpose behind it, that it's coming to us from a good and sovereign God. But where we have difficulty oftentimes is understanding that God is absolutely sovereign, even over the affairs of individuals, even over the things that people do, even over the evil things that people do, that God is ultimately sovereign and in control. And in some sense, we have to be careful about how we talk about this, but in some sense, even causes those things. And the alternative, an unbiblical alternative to say that God doesn't control all of those things, it leaves you just untethered. If God can't control something, then what can God set to really control? As we say in the book, a God who is 99% sovereign is really 0% sovereign. If there's something out there that's outside of his control, then there's something that is superior to God, and God ceases to be God. And so we very forcefully, we go through a lot of the scriptures. God claims sovereignty over everything, from nature and from all the decisions of human beings.
1: And there's one thing pressing on me, and it may be pressing on the listener tuning in as well here, as we, and I guess this is something that we couldn't avoid if we're going to talk about a book and the topic like this, if God doesn't try, and that is, are we essentially then robots?
3: No, that comes up, and R.C. Sproul kind of famously said, well, what's wrong with being robots? If God is good and God is sovereign and we're his robots, what would be wrong with that? And in a sense, nothing. But we're not robots. We make free choices. So I use this analogy often. a rainstorm. We understand what causes rain from a physical, natural standpoint. We understand condensation and water vapor and all of that. Other people understand a lot better than I do, but we understand that there are natural processes that cause rain. And we don't deny that. But we also understand that God causes rain. That's the doctrine of concurrence, that God uses other means to accomplish his ends. So God causes rain, and also all of those natural processes cause rain. So there can be more than one cause. So we are free to choose. As far as we know, we make our own free choices. We have our own volition, but we're not free from God's sovereignty. God is still sovereign over those. He still directs our steps, as the scripture says.
1: Now, I've heard it put one way, that God knows, obviously knows those choices that we're going to make, but what you're saying is more than that.
3: Oh, yeah, much more than that. We don't claim that God simply looks, for instance, in the salvation of human beings, we don't claim that God looks forward in the corridors of time and sees who would respond positively to him and then falsely calls them chosen. That's not being chosen. We wouldn't call that being chosen in any other context. If you push your shopping cart down the aisles and food just jumped into your cart, you wouldn't say that you chose it, right? So God causes everything. God is sovereign over everything. And so even the choices that we make are choices that he has sovereignly determined and decreed that we would make.
1: All right.
4: Well, and Jay, to add a little bit to that, we're not making the claim that God is morally responsible for sin as human beings, because we make these moral choices. We are the moral agents who are making the choices to do this. So when we sin, God is not the one who is responsible for our sin. We bear that moral culpability. But ultimately, God is either decreeing that these things happen, or he is permitting these things to happen. He is using these things. And even the evil things that happen to us at the hands of other people, we can rest in the fact that God is decreeing that those things be used for our sanctification and for our good. And that he has a purpose in it, that even though we cannot see it, he is sovereign over it, and he will accomplish his purpose in it without failure and perfectly and completely. He's sovereign in that sense, and he's not trying to work good out of evil.
1: Mm-hmm. Boy, there's so much more that we could get into.
4: That's a tough one.
1: That's right. This would be a whole week's worth or more of broadcasts, certainly on this. So I better call it quits on that aspect right now. But
3: well, that's why we wrote a whole book.
1: Yes. So really, yeah. So what you're saying by that is God doesn't try is really addressing that throughout its pages, not just in this one aspect.
3: That's right. Yeah, we hit the target directly in chapter 10, but it's really embedded throughout. You know, we are absolutists when it comes to God's sovereignty and God's goodness. And you put those two things together and, you know, everything else works.
4: And we have to trust these things. We don't have to understand them. We have to trust in a God who decrees his sovereignty over all of creation. Mm-hmm. Good things and bad things. And we see them as bad because they afflict us and we feel negative consequences. But ultimately, they are all for our good. God intends everything for the good of his people and the glory of his own name. And ultimately, that is the good for all of creation. And we trust that even though we don't understand it.
1: Yeah, thank you for bringing that up. Super important point, because, yeah, there are so many things that our finite human minds just can't grasp, can't get around here. And, you know, it's fun to talk about and try to, you know, discern these things, obviously, but we just don't have that full understanding as God does. His ways, his wisdom, so much higher than ours. And so as I think about that, that's a good way to put it. We just have to trust and believe. Well, I want to just really quickly see if there's anything you want to bring up about chapters 11 and 12. God doesn't try to execute justice. God doesn't try to establish his kingdom. And then sum this all up. We've only got 2-3 minutes left here. So hit a highlight for me, if you would, here.
4: Yeah, this is Jim. I wrote both those chapters, so I'll just kind of sum that up. Ultimately, in an eschatological sense, we have the confidence that everything is being carried along by a sovereign God to its appointed end, that he is not going to fail to bring in all of his people to execute justice upon the ungodly and to see that justice is done on his son on behalf of all of those who have believed upon him, that God will right every wrong, he will punish every last sin. And this, it is imperative then, therefore, that the wicked find their salvation and their solace in their substitute, who is Jesus Christ. They must look to him for salvation and eternal life in order to avoid the justice of God, because he will not fail to punish any sin that has ever been committed, either on the head of his son for his people or on the head of the people who commit those sins in everlasting punishment. And ultimately, we will all, those who are in Christ, will enjoy an eternal kingdom and a new heavens and a new earth, God will establish that in all of the chaos that's going on in the Middle East and it's going on around our world, all of the nonsense that nations are engaging in. This is all going to ultimately end exactly where God has predetermined that it will end, and that is Him ruling sovereignly over a kingdom in His Son for the good of His people and the glory of His name. And that kingdom will be established, and He will rule over the house of David. He will rule over His people in a new heavens and a new earth, and we will enjoy it forevermore to the glory of God.
1: Well put in just a moment or so. Thank you for that. And one final summary word of what you want the listener to take home from this broadcast from one of you.
4: You can find rest and comfort in the sovereignty of God in all things, and bring your life, your mind, your thinking, and your heart into conformity to that truth, trusting in a God who rules over every aspect of your life and calls you to trust Him in it.
1: Thank you.
3: Absolutely. We talk a lot about there's two great pillars of the Christian life, that God is sovereign and that God is good. And if you hold those two things, you can have just tremendous comfort through all of this sanctifying life.
1: Thank you so much. Great summary, and sure appreciate it. Thank you, Dave and Jim, for being with me.
4: Thank you.
3: Thank you, Jay.
1: Dave Rich and Jim Osmond, pastors from Kootenai Community Church in Idaho, and authors of the book God Doesn't Try. 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
4: This side of eternity, you're not going to know what it is you've done, but I guarantee you, I know, because this is biblical again. We're going to have people running up to us on the other side saying, you know, you don't know this, but you did this for me. And that's the holy work that we're doing. The bond between Christians and Jews saying, you know what? We're going to make sure these Jewish, beautiful souls in the Ukraine know that there's a God who still loves them.
5: Amen.
4: There's people in America, Christians, who are reaching out and saying, we want you to have hope and a life renewed.
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0: titled Aliyah, Fulfilling Biblical Prophecy in the Midst of War and Antisemitism, brought to you by the International Fellowship of Christians and Jews. Yonah and Mikhail Benichou and their four children lived in Marseille, France, a loving Jewish family who experienced firsthand the vile hatred of antisemitism just for being Jewish. This is their story.
1: The Jewish atmosphere in France and the treatment of Jewish families was deteriorating. Yonah explained that people usually think of antisemitism against Jews as something dark and violent, but antisemitism is also expressed in much more devious ways. Yonah describes the fear of walking around the streets in Marseille.
2: We felt threatened if we walked around, and so we tried to hide our Jewish appearance when we were outside because of the antisemitism and harassment of Jews. The feeling we got from the French government was that we have to worry about ourselves and no one will protect us or fight for us.
1: Yonah and Mikhail and their family would not go out to the streets unless they really had to in order to get from place to place. Mikhail said to me,
3: "Since October 7, the situation is deteriorating. The danger is even greater. There are more and more Muslims in the city and the Jewish community feels unprotected. They look at us all the time and make comments like, 'They are still here? Why is they still here? They need to go.'"
1: Yonah described a scene that troubled me.
2: 2 weeks ago, two Arabs spat at me in the street. Mikhail and I and our four children were walking down a street, and we were in the area near the rugby stadium. The rugby game had just ended, and there was a large crowd starting to come out of the stadium. A group of people saw us and started spitting in our direction. I was in shock from what happened. I didn't know how to react. So many people saw what happened and no one even tried to help us. They all just ignored us and continued to walk. One man came up to me and said, "Just keep walking, better not say anything because it could end in murder." It was then that we decided to leave France and make Aliyah to Israel. We are taking the children and our suitcases, and we are leaving to go where we can live and feel secure. Israel is our home, and we do not have to hide our Jewishness there.
1: On October 31st, 2023, Yonah and Mikhail and their four children, David, age 14, Rebecca, age 11, Yoel, age 7, and Ava, age 2, made Aliyah to Israel thanks to Christian donors who helped support a special fellowship freedom flight from Marseille, France, landing in Tel Aviv, Israel. Mikhail tells us that since he and his family arrived in Israel, the anxiety and fear that were a daily part of their lives has disappeared.
3: "There is still a war taking place and we already had two sirens here in Beit Shemesh. But right now we are not sorry that we came to Israel during this time. We feel much more secure here than in France."
1: Yonah and Mikhail want to thank the International Fellowship of Christians and Jews and the contributions from Christians who made this possible for their family.
3: "The fellowship helped us plan our Aliyah. They purchased our tickets and they're helping us with adjustments to Israel. We came to an empty apartment and didn't know how we would handle the expenses of buying the necessary furniture for the house. Thanks to the fellowship, we receive assistance to buy a closet and beds for our children. I don't know how we would gotten along without this help. Thanks to the fellowship, we are being surrounded by love and concern. Thank you."
0: You're listening to a special Bless Israel program titled Aliyah, Fulfilling Biblical Prophecy in the Midst of War and Antisemitism, brought to you by the International Fellowship of Christians and Jews. Today, we're witnessing the rise of antisemitism around the world like never before. The good news is that every Jewish family, like Yonah and Mikhail's, who wants desperately to escape the forces of antisemitism today, can know that there is a home, there is a shalom in Israel, the Promised Land. 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Many, especially in war-torn areas like Ukraine, have absolutely no money, no bank accounts, and little hope for a job. 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
4: Hello, my name is Darcy from Turlock, California. I give to the International Fellowship for Christians and Jews, first because God has blessed me in more ways than I deserve. It truly breaks my heart to see the suffering that Jews have endured. In Genesis 12, verse 3, God says, "I will bless those who bless you, Israel. All people on earth will be blessed through you." Our money is not ours. It belongs to God. It's merely a tool that God gives us, and we are expected to use it wisely. And one way to use it widely is giving to International Fellowship. It amazes me how much has been donated and the stories of restoration and hope that have been provided through the ministry. The Bible also says in 2 Corinthians 9, 6-8 that each of you should give what you have decided in your heart, not reluctantly or under compulsion. God loves the cheerful giver, and God is able to bless you abundantly so that in all things, and all times, having all that you need, will abound in every good work.
0: In Ezekiel chapter 36, God says, "For I will take you out of the nations, I will gather you from all the countries, and bring you back into your own land." 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Bishop Paul Lanier is Chairman Emeritus of the U.S. Board for the Fellowship. In 2022, Bishop Lanier traveled to Israel to welcome a flight of Jewish children, orphans living in poverty and rescued out of war-torn Ukraine, thanks to Christians who donated $35 to help make this special emergency Ukraine Aliyah flight possible. Let's take you there as Bishop Lanier describes this remarkable scene.
5: I'm at the airport right now, Ben Gurion Airport. There is a flight that has come in from Ukraine. Special children. You won't see grown men. You won't see husbands or fathers, because the men of Ukraine have been forced to stay and to fight against resistance and aggression. In a matter of moments, precious children, orphans, we're getting off of this plane that you sponsored. You have purchased these tickets for children from Ukraine to be able to come to this airport for the first time and make Aliyah. Only heaven knows all that these precious children have seen and suffered too much in this life. The International Fellowship of Christians and Jews was able to secure passage. And you, the fellowship, men and women, faithful, lovers of God and lovers of Israel, you are the reason these precious children are sitting on this plane now. You know what your Bible says about the end times, and how remarkable and important it is that Jews are able to come home. It is our God who has made this possible. We are seeing the fulfillment of prophecy when more and more Jews are coming home from around the world. God has a way of using crises to fulfill his perfect will. What the enemy means to evil, God will turn for good. It is the Lord who does this. Fulfilled prophecy. The children are coming home.
0: President and global CEO of the Fellowship, Yael Eckstein.
6: Anti-Semitism isn't new. There's always been anti-Semitism. And it's a miracle that we're still here today to even tell that story. But what's awesome, that specifically the rise in anti-Semitism all around the world today reminds me, is that we are living in historic times for two reasons. First of all, we have the state of Israel, God's promised land, the only country in the world that has a prime minister, a government, an army who has one concern, to protect the Jewish people. And the second thing that's historic is that for the first time in history, we're not alone. The Jewish people are not alone. We have millions of Christians who are standing with Israel, often even stronger than the Jewish community, which is upside down, absurd, but it's amazing. These Judeo-Christian values that America was founded on are coming to life. Israel and America are the greatest allies, but it's not just political anymore. It's personal. Christians who are raising their voice against their own congresspeople to say, we don't agree with your anti-Semitism. I don't think that's ever been done before. And so I have hope. I have hope.
0: God's promise to his chosen people is to bring them back to Israel. Even at time of war, God's covenant promise remains to bring them home to the promised land. With one phone call, you can partner with the International Fellowship of Christians and Jews and help fulfill biblical prophecy today, right where you are. $35 rescues a poor Jew out of a life of persecution and anti-Semitism and changes forever the life of a widow, an orphan boy or girl, or an elderly Holocaust survivor. A friendly fellowship phone operator is standing by, waiting for your call. 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Today, the fellowship has helped bring home more than 770,000 Jews to their biblical homeland. President and global CEO of the Fellowship, Yael Eckstein, remembers how it all started.
7: My father discovered, he was a young rabbi, that there are Christians that love Israel. And he said, how could the Jewish people not know about this? Suddenly, there are millions of Christians here praying for us, loving us. We need to connect the two. And so we started the Fellowship originally as just an interfaith dialogue organization, not doing any projects, but just talking, because that's the first step to building a new relationship after 2,000 years, to start talking and finding where we are so alike, the values that we share, the God that we love. And so that's when all of these Christian leaders came and said, well, we want to be part of this. This is prophetic. Jews from the biblical land of the north are coming home to Israel, and God even called us directly to do it on the shoulders of the Gentiles, he said. And that's how On Wings of Eagles began. And since that day, praise God, the stories of the people that are landing in Israel on these flights, it's unreal. There was one Jewish man who was kidnapped by the separatists. He was held for a month and a half, beaten, and then he passed out, and he woke up in the middle of Ukraine, in the middle of a field, didn't know what to do. got in touch with the fellowship, and within a month he was in Israel. We had another story of a woman who called us from her house in eastern Ukraine and said, "My house was hit by a shell. I live with my father and I care for my children. My father was in the kitchen when a shell hit the kitchen. I'm living here with my children and I have nowhere to turn to." Because these are war zones. You can't just go out and ask for help. Everyone's in the same situation. And the fellowship, again, within 3 weeks, she was in Israel, rescued her and her children, brought them to a refugee center, and 3 weeks later landed in Israel.
0: Jews have waited for this moment in history. They are looking to God for their rescue. God is looking to us, Christians, to be His agents, His representatives of prophetic biblical fulfillment, to help His chosen people out of persecution and anti-Semitism for such a time as this. Would you like to help one of God's chosen today? You can do that right where you are with one phone call. 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President and global CEO of the fellowship, Yael Eckstein, talked with KKLA Los Angeles radio personality David James about saving Jewish lives through the fulfillment of biblical prophecy.
7: Right now, the Christian community is returning to their roots, and those roots are the Jewish people. Jesus was Jewish. He studied the Torah. There is hope for your future, said the Lord, and the children will return to their own land. We have the ability now, together, Christians and Jews, to bring biblical prophecy to fruition. Giving charity is an investment. We have to create vessels. We can't just pray to God and then close ourselves up to blessings. We have to create vessels to receive God's light, to receive God's blessings. And this is not only an investment for our future and for ourselves.
8: Yes.
7: But imagine this one-time gift. You're not going to feel it in 5 years. But in 5 years, that person that you brought to Israel will still be living in Israel. Maybe they'll have children. Maybe your investment will turn into generations of Jewish people living on the land.
8: This is legacy building.
7: This is legacy building.
8: It's what it is.
7: Yeah.
8: We should just be so in step with the Jewish people because Jesus, He Himself was Jewish, His disciples Jewish. I mean, the whole kindred spirit between Jews and Christians. The Jewish people are our best friends, just period, end of story, because Jesus Himself was Jewish. And I mean, the intimacy of this investment is, when we think about it, absolutely extraordinary.
7: It's immediate and it's godly and it's blessed. And that Christians now have the opportunity to literally save a Jewish life, to take money, which is nothing more than paper, and turn it into a Jewish life from Ukraine being saved. And that's the answer to their prayers.
8: Yeah. And that's God using us. And that's a divine appointment. Yael, I know there's 1, 2, 3, 5 people who say, you know what? I would like to rescue a Jewish man or woman or child out of the Ukraine and put them on a flight. This side of eternity, you're not going to know what it is you've done. But I guarantee you, I know, because this is biblical. Again, we're going to have people running up to us on the other side saying, you know, you don't know this, but you did this for me. And that's the holy work that we're doing, the bond between Christians and Jews, saying, you know what? We're going to make sure these Jewish, beautiful souls in the Ukraine know that there's a God who still loves them.
7: Amen.
8: There's people in America, Christians, who are reaching out and saying, we want you to have hope and a life renewed.
9: Hallelujah. That is exactly what the fellowship is doing. And it's amazing to see how real it is in your heart and the hearts of so many others. This is an investment that God has called us to do, and we will be returned very, very fruitfully in whatever way God wants.
0: Today, we are witnessing the rise of anti-Semitism around the world like never before.

0: For many poor, elderly Jews, their dream of making Aliyah one day and coming home to Israel is extremely difficult, if not impossible. But you can change all that today for one precious Jew. Even in a time of war, the safety and shalom of moving to Israel under God's protection and His covenant promise to bring His chosen people home is why we're asking you today to partner with us. 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
2: My name is Rebecca. I'm from Lamar, South Carolina. I am so privileged to be able to give to the fellowship. God has blessed me so much, not only financially, but spiritually, physically. And the first time that I saved and saved and saved and was able to bring one person home on wings of eagle, I cannot tell you the joy and the peace that I felt in my heart by being one little teeny thing in God's kingdom. And I just challenge you today to give out of a cheerful, loving heart to His people that need so much these days, that are broken, that need comfort, that need that cup of water, that need to be brought home to their home place, Israel, because God scattered them, but He's bringing His people home.
0: Isaiah chapter 49 says, "Behold, they will come from afar and low. They will come from the north and from the west. Shout for joy, O heavens, and rejoice, O earth. Break forth into joyful shouting, O mountains, for the Lord has comforted His people." 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
4: How long have you been faithless? I can do anything if you can believe, if you can totally trust me. But there's a prerequisite to this trust. It takes a little bit of action on your part. Let's see what it takes on our part to get these kinds of prayers answered. It requires something more than just believing in it. It requires this idea of believing requires it's all or nothing. Jesus wants all of us. And when Jesus saw the crowd running together, he rebuked the unclean spirit because he didn't want the crowd to see this, saying, "You mute and deaf spirit, I command you, come out of him and never enter him again." And after crying out and convulsing him terribly, it came out, and the boy was like a corpse, and so that most of them said, "He's dead." But Jesus took him by the hand and lifted him up. I love Jesus when he does this. He did that with the little girl that was dead. And when he had entered into the house, his disciples asked him privately and says, "Why couldn't we do this?" And Jesus said, "This kind cannot be driven out by anything but prayer." And some versions says prayer and fasting. So there's some seriousness in this prayer, really believing. Okay, so there's the Father, okay, that comes to it. And then the three questions: how long are you going to be faithless? How long am I going to put up with you? And how long has this been happening? And so for some of us, you know, I think of myself, you know, like, what is God requiring of me to really reach my son's heart?
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3: Hi, this is Dave Olson. I'm the senior leader of Heartland Church located in Ankeny, Iowa. 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
4: Let's get into the Word this morning. Not last week, but the week before, we started a series that we're going to continue on when we do communion. We're not going to receive communion this morning. We're doing that once a month, and we're going to continue on a series on the blood of Christ and how the different facets of the blood and how we can appreciate that. We talked about why the Father appreciates the blood, how we can utilize it in our own life, and then use it against the enemy. And we're going to look more at that in the coming weeks, but I want to reach back and reach into another series we started. I love doing series. The problem is, and I stumble into something else I want to preach on. And so I want to reach back into our spiritual warfare one. And what I want to talk about this morning is I want to give a little bit of explanation, a spiritual explanation, for the predicament we find ourselves in as a nation. Anybody wonder if humanity is losing its mind? My phone is talking to me. It said it's still on it. I don't know how that happened, but anyway, when we were in London, we went through Kensington Palace, and there was a gala. Something I was not interested in. It was a fashion gala, so we went through there, and there's all these pictures of men in dresses, and their bravery for being their sincere self, and it was just heartbreaking. There's been a legitimization of troubled thinking, and so we need to understand how we got here. Now, probably 6-8 months ago, sometime in the last 10 years, we did a series called The Strange New World, and it was, I shamelessly lifted the title from a book by Carl Truman talking about the sociological and psychological underpinnings of the crisis we're in, the moral crisis we're in. How did we get here? This morning, I don't want to deal so much with the sociological and psychological underpinnings or the tracks that we led us here. I want to look at the spiritual tracks because we're dealing with a level of darkness and a level of confusion that we have not known as a nation. It's unprecedented in the history of our nation. It's not unprecedented in human history because there have been many nations that have reached this point, and the sad fact is it was the twilight of their existence. And I'm still holding on. I'm still praying. I'm asking God to deliver this nation, and I'm believing God for that. But in order for us to contend for the survival of this nation, we've got to understand the situation that we're in. We've got to really have a grasp of what we're dealing with. And so I want to talk about the spiritual backdrop. And so in order to do so, I'm going to reach back into something we talked about. Matter of fact, I looked it up on my phone during worship. I know, I peeked. Wasn't on Facebook. I looked at our podcast. And April 16th, we talked about this. We talked about the three entrances of evil into human history. And so I'm going to just do a little bit of review. If you really want to get into this, you can go back to that podcast. The one we didn't deal with so much was the one we're going to deal with this morning. But we talked about the three entrances of evil into human history. The fact is that Second Temple Judaism, which was around the time of the intertestamental period and on, Second Temple Judaism had a theology of three entrances of evil into human history. The reason that's relevant to you and I is not not because we're

We buy off on everything that was taught in Second Temple Judaism. It needs to shore up with the Word of God. But the reason it's relevant is it was the worldview of the biblical authors of its day. It was the backdrop. It was the theological backdrop that they were writing from. And there's things in Scripture we simply will not understand unless we understand where they were coming from, because they were speaking into a world that viewed three entrances of evil. What I mean by that is this. They, common to evangelicalism, of course they recognized the fall of man in Genesis chapter 3. And so that was the first entrance of evil, the fall of man. Man fell into sin. And that introduced the human nature to sin. That opened man's heart to sin. That was internal evil. That obscured man's understanding. Man became fallen. That was the first entrance. But they also viewed Genesis chapter 6 as another entrance of evil. And some Jewish authors even considered that a greater travesty than the first one. We're not going to debate that this morning, but we need to understand that they also viewed Genesis chapter 6, where it says that the sons of God entered the daughters of men, that the watchers entered the daughters of men. They found them beautiful, and they brought forth children who were the giants of old, the Nephilim. And we're not going to get into all of that, except to say this, that the early church recognized that as where the demonic realm came from, these hybrid beings. Now, I was taught in Bible school that those sons of God were simply the sons of Seth, and they went into the daughters of Abel, of Cain rather, and that they produced these children. And that is not what the text is saying. We want to kind of wrestle with that because it seems so weird to us that we want to kind of just massage it so it'll reduce the supernatural element to that story so that we can be comfortable with it. But the fact is, it was talking about the watchers, these angelic creatures going into the daughters of men. Virtually all of ancient culture had some form of this story. Let me just pause there and point out something. Don Richardson, anybody ever read anything by Don Richardson? He wrote the book Peace Child, Eternity in Their Hearts. Don Richardson was a missionary, a phenomenally brilliant man, but he was also an anthropologist. He wrote a book called Eternity in Their Hearts. And one of the things he talked about is that the farther you get back into human history, the more you will see the threads of Scripture embedded into those cultures. And the whole book was based on this. This was the idea. The first half of the book was a world prepared for the gospel, and the second half of the book was a gospel prepared for the world. What he was talking about is, and when he said a world prepared for the gospel, he was talking about how there was already truth embedded. There were remnants of the biblical story. All these cultures of the Fertile Crescent, you know, where civilization started, and you know where we read about these nations in the Old Testament. All of them had a theology of a flood. They all had a theology of the watchers entering into the daughters of men, and more of that material has been discovered even in the last century. And so there, as you study. As you get back to the earlier remnants of human culture, you begin to see the threads of Genesis 1 through 12, because there was oral history that was still tying them to those situations. So I say all that to simply say this. The first entrance of evil was where man fell. His nature fell. He became corrupt, and he needed salvation. Okay, the second entrance of evil produced an external evil in the form of these evil entities that entice men. They defied nature. Jude talks about this, where they left their assigned role and went into the daughters of men. Some of the early church writers talked about how corrupted all of nature because they crossed those lines. And so that is where the early church fathers, and you can see this in many of their writings, men like Origen and so forth, they wrote about how
the demonic realm came from these hybrid beings. And so they were the disembodied spirits of these Nephilim that were released into the atmosphere through the flood. And so they were looking, matter of fact, some of the early church writings, they talk about things like this, that hungering they could not eat, thirsting they could not drink, so they looked for a human body to possess, to satiate their desires. And so they would experience it through occupying a human body. And so demonic possession is a very real thing. And we are living in a spiritual war. Whether you are comfortable with that or not does not matter. The fact is you are in a spiritual war, and you're better off realizing it than just avoiding it because it's an uncomfortable reality. So we have the internal reality, or the internal fall of man in Genesis 3, the external entrance of evil. So now we're dealing with these entities that are enticing us in Genesis 6. And then they also looked at a third entrance of evil. Now, Deuteronomy 32, the final song of Moses, where Moses is, he's giving his final address. It's called the Song of Moses. He's giving his final address to the children of Israel. He's going to retire. He's going to heaven. He's turning it over to his spiritual son, Joshua. So he gives this final address, and he mentions this obscure little verse that is interesting, but has often been overlooked. And he said that God divided the nations according to the number of the sons of God, but Israel he kept for himself. Some translations will translate that according to the sons of Israel. The problem is, virtually all scholars agree that this was speaking of the Tower of Babel, that God was divorcing himself from the nations at the Tower of Babel. And it says, but Israel he kept for himself. What did he do? The very next chapter after Genesis 11 at Babel, where man rebelled and God told him to go inhabit the earth, they didn't. So what does God do? He raises up the very next chapter, Genesis 12, Abram. And he says, I'm going to bless you so that you can be a blessing to all the nations of the earth. I will be your God, and through that, you'll be an example to the rest of humanity. We'll win back the nations. There's been a lot of writing on this in theological circles, and there's been discovery of ancient texts and stuff. But I've been living for Jesus for 40 years this year. I was 2 when I got saved. No, just kidding. I'm 58 now. I got saved. I came back to the Lord when I was 18 years old. I was a homeless alcoholic, got radically saved, had a radical encounter with Jesus. And I've been pursuing the Lord, and I've been a man of the book for 40 years. And I've been asking the Lord a lot of questions about some of these things, because there's a very practical reason I want to know. I believe much of spiritual hunger is simply curiosity. There's this desire to understand that God has placed within us. And if we'll come to Him and cry out, God will give us understanding. But there are levels of knowledge. There's ask, seek, knock. You ask, there's James chapter 1, level wisdom. Ask and you shall receive. If any man lacks wisdom, let him ask. And the Lord will give liberally and upbraideth not. That's that low level. All you got to do is ask. It's yours for the taking. It's in reserve. If you ask, God will give it to you. But then there is seek and ye shall find. That's Proverbs chapter 2, level wisdom. There is wisdom that is hidden. It says seek for wisdom. Search for it as hidden treasure. And if you seek for it, then you will find it. You will find the knowledge of God. So there is some wisdom that is not just for the asking, there is a seeking. It's a process rather than an event. And it's hidden precisely because of its value. You following me? So there are certain things that God will withhold from you until you're ready for it. And it's actually the process of seeking is what qualifies you or matures you or grows you up so that you can qualify to steward that wisdom once you have it. God is a good father. He will never give you wisdom you cannot handle. So he'll withhold it from you. Just like if you're a good parent, there are certain things you don't talk about with your 4-year-old that you'll talk with your 14-year-old, and certain things you won't talk with your 14-year-old that you'll discuss with your 24-year-old. Because we have to mature in order to handle some of that understanding. One of the travesties of this generation is having to go through is they're being exposed to explicit material that they are not able to process.
and it bends them, it corrupts them. I remember as a six-year-old little boy finding pornography out in the woods, and I still remember that feeling. I felt this, I just felt shame come over me. There was a fascination. I knew it was forbidden, and I felt the shame. And I remember walking in the door to my house and seeing

0: seeing my mom and not wanting to catch her eye because I felt like there's something defiled about me. I was exposed to things I wasn't ready to process yet. So God's a good father. He will always withhold from us wisdom and understanding until we're qualified to steward that. We've reached a level of maturity. The enemy is exactly the opposite. He loves to give you forbidden knowledge. That's what literally the occult is. It's forbidden knowledge. Matter of fact, the early church fathers wrote about that, these watchers that went into the daughters of men. The other thing they did is they brought forbidden knowledge to man about war, sensuality, and so forth. And so it was to corrupt mankind. And so we're not only dealing with our own fallen nature as human beings, we're dealing with this external enticement. So God places these, let me deal with that, the last one, the last type of wisdom. So keep on this little track. The last type of wisdom is knock and the door shall be opened unto you. Ephesians chapter 2 and 3 talks about this, the hidden wisdom of God. And it talks about how it's hidden, I love this phrase, within God himself. Woo-hoo! The vault in which this treasured wisdom is hidden is the heart of God. The occult cannot touch that. Matter of fact, it says it's unsearchable wisdom hidden within God himself. The word unsearchable literally means no tracks. You can look at it and you don't see it. You can't trace it until God gives you revelation. And so one of the ways in which God stewards his kingdom is revealing and concealing, revealing and concealing. Mysteries and revelation is just another way of saying it. Revelation is a present day reality. I'm not talking about seeing things that are not in the Word. God can show you things. Revelation is starting with a conclusion and then backfilling it with the Word. God can speak to you things you don't know, but he will back it with his Word. Or he can show you in his Word and lead you to a conclusion. Study is you reason until you come to a conclusion in Scripture. Revelation is you get an insight and then you backfill it with Scripture. But you better wed it to Scripture. So when non-charismatics criticize the charismatic movement, we use language like revelation that Paul himself used. Matter of fact, he referred to the Spirit of God as the Spirit of wisdom and revelation. We're to pray for those things. We're not talking about extra biblical revelation. We're talking about God showing us things in his Word we would have never seen without his help. And I would propose to you, there are things that Paul wrote he didn't understand. He got a flash of revelation, saw one facet, wrote it down. He's like, wow, that was amazing. But there are other facets to that thing Paul himself didn't understand. And so the Spirit of wisdom and revelation will lead us along to grow us up. In God, knowledge has a purpose. Knowledge, wisdom and revelation isn't just so that we can feel smart, sit around and talk theology, talk theory. Knowledge is actually the way that God grows you up. 1 Peter says, grace and peace be unto you through your knowledge of the Lord Jesus Christ. So the conduit or the avenue through which grace comes to you, and grace is the substance of the Christian life. You're saved by grace. You walk by, you never outgrow your need for grace. The substance of the Apostle Paul's calling. He said, surely you have heard of the grace of God upon me that made me an apostle. The substance, what God slapped on him to make him an apostle, was grace. But the avenue through which grace makes it to us and impacts our heart is knowledge. So you can't grow without knowledge. If you're not growing in your understanding, you ain't growing. That's bad grammar, but good preaching, okay? If you are not growing in your knowledge, you aren't growing, period. Now, that's a safeguard. You can grow in your knowledge and not grow spiritually. There are a lot of very well-informed infants in the church today. They talk theory, but they're not walking it out. But you cannot grow spiritually without growing in your knowledge. And so what the Lord will do is he will birth questions in your heart to entice you and to keep bringing you along. And your hunger will actually lead you into breakthrough and revelation in the things of God. But it's always going to tie back into the book. And so God wants to give us understanding. I say all that to say, I've been asking the Lord about some of this for 40 years now. And I am convinced that some of what we're talking about this morning is essential for the Church of Jesus Christ to understand in this hour. Why? Because there were three separate episodes that created three separate problems and that have three separate solutions. In one sense, of course, the cross of Christ dealt with all of it. But the way in which we apply the cross is different. For the internal fallenness of the human nature, I don't cast that out. I've got to discipline myself. I have the new birth. My nature is now born again, but that old nature wants to rear its head. So what do? I've got to renew my mind. I've got to get healed in my emotions. Some of you struggle with the old man, not because your heart is longing for those things, but because of your own woundedness, you have a vulnerability for the enemy to push on those things that creates a longing for the old anesthesia of that dysfunctional, sinful behavior. And so until you get healed, you live on the precipice of temptation. I felt that. Let's just camp out there for a minute. 1 Peter chapter 4, Peter says this. He says, Christ suffered in his body. Arm yourself also with the same attitude, because he who suffered in his body is done with sin. Everybody say this. That is a huge statement. He's saying that if you suffer in your body, you are done with sin. That is an astounding proposition. So let's unpack that. He says, Christ suffered in his body. Arm yourself also with the same attitude. Jesus had an attitude, a mindset, an approach to sin. That is, if we adopt it, it will be an armor of defense against temptation. It will actually defend you. He said, arm yourself with the same attitude. It will become an armor, a shield against the temptation of the enemy. Jesus had a mindset against evil. Then he goes on to say that astounding thing. He who suffers in his body is done with sin. What he's saying is this. All sin is flight from pain in one form or another. You either have something you don't want, you're willing to step outside of the will of God to get it, or you do have something you don't want, and you're willing to step outside of the will of God to get rid of it. But if we adopt the mindset of Christ and we embrace pain, it is actually the pathway to deliverance. And so often we're saying, God, if you would just deliver me, I wouldn't feel this pain and I wouldn't be so tempted. No, it doesn't work like that. You embrace the pain and say, if I've got to live this way the rest of my life, I'm going to maintain my fidelity to Jesus. And I'm telling you, that is the first step in your deliverance, because you will learn to overcome those things. And so a lot of people, it's not just present pain, it's pain from their past the enemy will push on to entice them into evil. And so we've got to be so careful. So that's how we deal with that first fall, okay? We deal with the pain from our past. We renew our mind. We discipline ourselves. You don't cast that out. If it was, I'd be signing up for a deliverance session this afternoon. Hallelujah. It's not an event, it's a process to deal with that. For the demonic, you don't discipline a demon. Oh, I'm being afflicted, I'm being oppressed, I'm being driven by a spirit, I'm going to discipline my... No, that's not the answer. You cast that thing out. And let me just camp out here for a second. The whole concept of demon possession in the body of Christ, we have unfortunate misunderstandings because of our English translations. The Greek does not say demon possessed. A better translation would simply be demonized. In other words, influenced by a demon. We want to split hairs and kind of, because we're uncomfortable. Demon possessed. No, demon oppressed, compressed, suppressed, impressed. Oh, you know, we want to have all these terms. The Bible doesn't use any of that. It simply means that you are influenced at some level by a demonic entity, and you can close that door so they don't have any ground to push on. And one of those things is that woundedness that the enemy, inner healing and deliverance often go hand in hand. And those of you that have experienced new levels of freedom in the last couple months know that to be the case. That the enemy will push on that old woundedness and he'll gain a foothold. And we've got to be willing to deal with the pain. And as we get inner healing, often we find the deliverance soon after that. But there is another level of evil. And it is not internal. It's not some external entity that we're dealing with. And there are times where there's those thoughts, that battle. And let me just go back here for a second. This thing, a lot of times what believers do is they own the thoughts of the enemy. The enemy will talk to you in your own voice. And if you don't discern, if you don't understand from the word that you are born again, your nature is different, you will actually step off the place of victory and try to fight for victory rather than from it. And that is a whole different deal. And so you've got to learn to discern and you've got to know who you are. Your identity, being established in your identity, is one of the primary acts of war that will give you victory. This is a spiritual weapon. When you know who you are and the enemy begins to entice you, there are times where I've been in a situation where all of a sudden I've had some crazy thought, and I've thought, check my heart, and they, okay, what's going on in the room? Because that is not who I am. And often your discernment is discerning what's in the room, and if you don't understand it, you own it, and you're over there repenting and fighting for victory that you already had. And the enemy has stripped you of your authority, and rather than being able to deal with what's in the room, you're over here trying to deal with something that's not even in your heart.
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0: Hello, and welcome to Just in Time Ministries with Pastor Rhonda Penquite. We have more power and authority in Christ than we know, and when we learn to act on it in faith, God guarantees our success. So let's join Rhonda as she teaches us how to walk in victory.
1: Like I said, the Bible's full of people doing these things. Look at Philip after he baptized the Ethiopian. All of a sudden, he's teleported, translated, whatever you want to call it, to a different city. Instantly, in the blink of an eye. Whew, but now, see, these things are being revealed to God's people. And a lot of people are picking up on this. It's not just us. People all over the world, probably even more so other parts of the world, are picking up on

on this. Praise God, we've got it. Praise God. And we're walking in these things. We're seeing how our declarations happen. You know, you decreed and declared that the temperatures wouldn't be so hot and for some rain. And the forecast changed. We just looked at the radar a few minutes ago. And for years, around wherever I've lived, I've prayed, and storms have split and gone around us. We just looked at the radar. There's some to one side and some to the other, going right around. This is what happens when you understand decreeing and declaring and believe and know that you know that you know. See, when you take the righteous real and you put it over the twisted counterfeit comes instantly to us. Because the twisted counterfeit, those looking at the twisted counterfeit are looking for what the real is. And they know that there's something not right about the twisted counterfeit that they're doing, but when they see the real, that's it. That's it. I've heard New Agers are coming to Jesus with people who understand these things. They're switching just like that because that's what they're looking for. It's what they've been looking for. They found the righteous real. Woo! See, when corporate transfiguration of the Son of Man happens, think about that. Corporate transfiguration. What's that mean? Corporate. The body of Christ. Well, at least those in the body of Christ that believe, you know, because these things happen for those who believe. If you don't believe, don't worry. It's not going to happen. But I want to believe because I want to experience what we read in here about the future. The invitation of reaching heaven, the heavenly goal, and gaining the victory prize through the anointed Jesus. Woo! The victory prize. Do you know the victory prize that God gives? I don't know either. But I want to see it because I know it's going to be better than any victory prize here on this planet, in this realm. When the corporate transfiguration of the Son of Man happens, every single rank of darkness in the world will be instantly vacated. Think about that. Woo, and that's what we're, see, that's why we're talking about these things, because we're perpetuating the righteous real. We're perpetuating our transfiguration, our being the light. We're perpetuating these things happening, this corporate thing happening. Woo. This transfiguration happening because all the darkness, every single rank of darkness in the entire world will vacate. Wow. Well, it has to. Think about this. What happens to darkness when light comes on? Instant vacation. They vacate. Do you see why it has to be, why it will be instant? Because when we're transfigured, we're going to be light. And our light shines corporately, that means there's going to be a light. The world is going to light up. The world will get lit. And when the light comes on, the darkness, it's just not there. There's nothing there. It's like fear not, faith answered, nobody there. Darkness is knocking, light comes on, nothing's there. Do you understand why it's instantly vacated? Oh, that's so good. See, all these New Agers are looking for what we already have. They're waiting for us to let it out. It's like all of creation is waiting for the sons of God to be revealed. There's a lot waiting for us. And we're going to do it. And we're becoming what we have always been. This is the kiss from the mouth of our beloved, breathing upon us the revelation of the depths of his love, because it's all about the depths of his love, because love has no impossibilities. Love can do all things. Love has all power. There's no greater force. How many times have we talked about this? Than love. No greater force in the whole universe, because love never fails. Love conquers all. And the kiss from the mouth of our beloved is breathing upon us the revelation of the depths of his love for us. And so you can't become love if you're not walking in love, you're not going to walk in love unless you know how much he loves us. So we're going to go back to Song of Solomon, because, you know, the Bible talks about how deep and how wide. In their song, how deep and how wide. How high and how broad is his love for us.
You know, his love covers the expanse of all things ever

0: That's how big his love is. Well, we see in 1 John 4:17 that God is love. And I'm going to keep saying, let him. Let him. We talked about giving up all those things and let God. Let the love that he has already shed abroad in our heart overflow and abound. Let him. See, it's time to stop seeing yourself as you see you and start seeing yourself as God sees you. So this is our focus for the week. How does God see you? First of all, know that God does not see you the way you think you are. That is not what he sees. God sees the end product. God sees Jesus in you. He sees what you have always been. You just don't know what you've been. So Song of Solomon, we did started on this last week, chapter 1, verse 2, the Shulamite, remember the Shulamite and Solomon come from the same root word. The Shulamite says, let him, so here we go, let him smother me with kisses. Let God smother you with kisses. You know, like you kiss a baby or a puppy or your baby calves or your cows or your chickens, you know, whatever. You just love them so much. Let God do that to you. Let him smother me with kisses. His spirit kiss. So kind are your caresses. I drink them in like the sweetest wine. Woo, what about getting drunk in the Holy Spirit? Being drunk on wine, but in the Holy Spirit? Woo, time to get drunk in the Holy Spirit. Be a holy roller. All these things are good. The dance, it's good. The dance is good. Dance and twirl in your living room. There's something about twirling. We've talked about that. Let me just go to this. And yeah, you know, we did all the notes on them. If you don't have a Passion Bible or access to one, I highly recommend it because the notes, especially here on the notes throughout, are amazing and wonderful. But these notes in Song of Solomon 1 are just beyond. Let him smother me with kisses. His spirit kiss divine. What is a spirit kiss divine? Wow, I think it's everything. It's eternal life. It's immortality. It's supernatural ability. It's everything that he is. You have his divine nature. Wow. I'll do some study on that. So kind are your caresses. I drink them in like the sweetest wine. Your presence releases a fragrance so pleasing. You know, in the springtime, one of my favorite smells is the wild plum. When that wild plum tree blooms, it smells purple. And then the lilacs come out. And then the peonies come out. Ooh, and you just smell these fragrances. How much more is the fragrance of God? Your presence releases a fragrance so pleasing. Over and over poured out. Well, I think of that song over and over and over and over again. Over and over and over and over. It doesn't stop going over and over. It just keeps going over and over and over. It's like an old LP, a vinyl. You know, how it would get a scratch and just go over and over and over. And you knew when the radio guy wasn't there because he'd taken a break and that. Okay. For your lovely name is flowing oil. So the Shulamite is us. Solomon is our God. This is our relationship between us and God. For your name is flowing oil. No wonder the brides-to-be adore you. Well, we are the bride. The New Jerusalem is the bride. You can study that. Draw me into your heart. We will run away together into the king's cloud-filled chamber. Which one? I mean, we're going to the throne of grace. We're going to the Gemal. We're going to the dimensions and the realms, the courts, through the gates, through portals. Wow. God talks a lot about clouds. We'll run away. Just see yourself running away with God. Just running, frolicking, like the calf let out of the pen in the spring. I remember when we let the horses out of the pen just after spring. We didn't let them on the pasture because they would tear it up with all the rain. So we pinned them up. But boy, when we let them go after all the rain and it dried out a little bit, oh my goodness, there's kicking and jumping and bucking and frolicking. And that's us. Ooh. We will remember your love, rejoicing and delighting in you, celebrating your every kiss as better than wine. So you don't need anything when you let God. Let God smother you with kisses. Let him smother you with his kindness. Let him smother you with his mercy. Let him smother you with his forgiveness. Just think about his presence and that fragrance that's so pleasing. These are the thoughts we need to be thinking about. No wonder righteousness adores you. It goes on down. The Shepherd King says, so she says all these things about herself. Jerusalem maidens in this twilight of darkness, I know I am so unworthy and so in need. Okay, so that's how she sees herself. Look what God says. Yet you are so lovely. She thinks this, that she's unworthy and in so much need. And God says, yet you are so lovely. Today God's telling you, yet you are so lovely. So she says, well, I feel as dark and dry as the desert tents of wandering nomads. The Shepherd King says, yet you are so lovely. Like the fine linen tapestry hanging in the holy place. What do you think? If think of a fine linen tapestry hanging in a holy place. What do you think of? What about that tapestry, that curtain, that veil that was in the Holy of Holies when Jesus died that was split from top to bottom? It was feet wide. And we're a tapestry. And we're being woven and woven and woven and woven in him. Layers and layers. You are being woven together with multitudes and layers and layers and layers. So we have this, what we really have is a woven identity. Onions got nothing on us. Peeling the onion, nothing on us. We've got these tapestries that are feet and feet and feet wide. Verse 6. Please don't stare in scorn because of my dark and sinful ways. My angry brothers quarreled with me. Da, da, da, da, da, da, da. She's saying all these things, but look what he says. The Shepherd King says, listen, my radiant one. She's thinking she's so dark and ugly and sinful, and he's calling her what? My radiant one. What's God calling you? He's calling me, hey, Rhonda, you're my radiant one. What's he saying to you? Same thing. Same thing. He sees all of us that way. How do you think you need to start seeing yourself? I'm God's radiant one. Write that down and put it on your mirror.
1: 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Thank you for joining us today. You are here for just such a time as this, so go forth in the power of his might and possess all that is yours in Christ Jesus.
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6: We're in the second chapter of releasing the ability of God through prayer. And we're going to talk about prayer as the key. Prayer is the key to heaven's storehouse, but faith unlocks the door. So it's not just prayer that's going to get you what you desire, what you have need of in life. It is the fact that you pray the prayer of faith.

Now, I want us to go to John, 1 John, the 5th chapter, and let's look at verse 14. And notice what the writer John says, "And this is the confidence that we have in him, if we ask anything according to his will, he heareth us. And if we know that he hear us, whatsoever we ask, we know we have the petition that we desired of him." Now, I want you to listen to this. I want to point out something here in the 15th verse that possibly has escaped you in the days past. He said, if we know that he hear us, if you know that God heard you, whatsoever we ask, then we know we have the petition. So for a person to say, well, I prayed, but I don't know whether God heard me or not, well, you just proclaimed that your prayers were not answered. Because John says, if we know that he hear us, whatsoever we ask, we know we have the petition that we desired of him. Now, that's about as positive as you can get. And sometimes people accuse you, you know, of just preaching a positive gospel. Well, that's the only kind of gospel that I know anything about. God's word is always positive. Well, they say, well, what about judgment and all that? It's pretty positive, too. I mean, it's positively going to happen. Now, what I want you to realize here is that when he says this is the confidence that we have in him, if we ask anything. Now, we're going to approach this from a little different situation or a little different angle, probably, than you've approached it before. He said, this is the confidence that we have in him, that if we ask anything according to his will, he heareth us. Now, I've heard a lot of people say, well, now what he's talking about is if it's not God's will, well, he won't hear you. Well, now, there could be some truth in that, but there's probably two or three things that's involved here. And one of them is that asking for something, knowing that it is not God's will, would, well, let's say it this way, be positively negative. You'd be negative in that. If you ask something knowing it was not the will of God, you could not have confidence. So the confidence or the faith is resting upon whether it is the will of God or whether you believe it is the will of God or not. Now let's say there's three things here. Let's look at all three of them. Number two is if you ask in faith, believing that it is the will of God, when it's not, then it's possible for you to believe your way into something that's not God's will for you to have. Now, we talked about this in one of the other sessions about Israel, how they believed God or asked God for a king. It wasn't God's will for them to have a king to rule over them. But because they asked for it, continued to ask, they received it. Wasn't God's will, but they received it. So if you ask in faith, believing that it is the will of God, when it's not God's will, then there could be enough faith there to get you in trouble. Then the third thing is that true faith comes from the promise itself. Now, I want you to get a hold of this one. If you miss all the other that we say, I want you to get this. True faith, or what I'd call Bible faith, comes from the promise itself. Now, let's read what John said again, verse 14. This is the confidence that we have in him, that if we ask anything according to his will, he heareth us. Now, what is the will of God? Just stop and ask yourself, what is God's will concerning this situation that I'm going to pray about? Go to the Word and find out what his will is. God's Word is his will. Now, if God's Word is his will, then what God says about it is the will of God. Whether or not that seems to be true in the natural realm or not, God's Word is his will. So determine, first of all, to know the will of God. Because if you don't know the will of God, you're going to end up praying like many people pray, Lord, if it be thy will. Now, I'm going to be just as kind as I know how concerning that attitude. But, you know, you've got to say some things the way they are when it comes to truth and error. And that is to pray, Lord, if it be thy will, when God's word tells you what his will is, then there is no faith in that prayer. Now, see, prayer is the key to the storehouse of God, but faith unlocks the door. If there's no faith in that prayer, then you're just doing a lot of religious ritual,
And it's not going to produce anything in your life or in the situation that you face in life. Now, if you ask for something knowing that it is not the will of God, then you're certainly not going to have confidence, are you? So we can rule that out. That's not going to work. This is the confidence that we have in Him, that if we ask anything according to His will. Now, I told you we're going to approach this from a little different angle. I believe there's something else involved here that not much has been said about. And that is that if you ask according to God's will for asking, like I said, there could be three things involved here. You could be asking for something that you know is not the will of God. You could be asking in faith, believing that what you asked for was the will of God. And then the other is that you could be asking for something without the Bible faith for it. Now let's say it this way. If you ask for something and you ask wrongly, now let me give you for instance of that. James says something about prayer that I think most people have misunderstood, but I believe it helps us if we get into it. Chapter 4. From whence come wars and fighting among you? Come they not from hence, even of your lust that war in your members? You lust, you have not. He says, you desire, you have not. You kill, you desire to have, you cannot obtain. You fight and war, yet you have not because you ask not. Then he goes on to say, you ask and receive not because you ask amiss that you may consume it upon your lust. Now, I've heard many people say this. Well, if you ask for something and you didn't receive it, then you ask something that wasn't God's will and He didn't give it to you. Because James says you ask and receive not because you ask amiss. Now, the word amiss here in the 4th chapter of James really means evil. These people were asking things that were evil. And personally, I believe that they knew it was evil. I don't think there was any doubt about that. And I think the key to understanding what it was is reading the 4th verse here. He says, ye adulterers and adulteresses, know ye not that friendship with the world is enmity with God? So evidently what they were praying about, they were probably praying for someone else's wife or someone else's husband. Now, you know, that's dumb when you know what the Word of God says about it. But, you see, sometimes people say, well, this is why that they didn't receive is because they asked amiss. Well, certainly it was amiss, all right. They asked something that was wrong, and actually they asked something that was evil. Now, it's foolish to pray for something that you know that is not God's will for you to have, because you'd have no confidence in it. You could release no faith in it. Even though God's Word proclaims and has the faith in it sufficient to get your prayers answered, if you don't have Word to back up what you're praying, then personally I believe that you're not going to have faith for it. And we're going to go deeper into that. But I want you to see what James said about it, because many people take this to say, well, you know, you might ask, it might be that it's just asked wrong and I just had the wrong desires. Well, it could be that, all right. But the specific incident here where he's talking about in James is the fact that they ask evil. It was something's evil. Now, I could give you another illustration of that, as if someone were believing God for finances and they got to praying, well, I pray that brother so-and-so will lose his billfold so I'd find it and get his money. Well, now, you know, if you're believing that way and praying that way, you're in trouble, because that's evil. So we need to know what God's will is concerning a matter before we pray it. Now let's go back to this third thing that we mentioned here. True faith, true Bible faith, comes from the promise itself. So if you can find the promise in the Word of God, a promise in the Word, for a certain situation that you're facing, let's say it's finances, then you go to the Word of God and find out everything God said about your finances. Find out what He said concerning giving, because that's involved there. You're not just going to quote Philippians 4:19 and get God to meet all your need according to His riches in glory. You have to study the Word, find out why Paul said that to the Philippian church, and it was because they had given once and again to his necessity. In fact, he says that they had given sacrificially.

0: to his ministry. But you see, there's people confessing that God meets their need when they haven't given. See, Luke 6:38 says, "Give and it shall be given unto you." That's not just talking about money, but certainly money is involved there, because it'd work on any situation. Well, if you haven't given, then you haven't activated the promise. Then you couldn't just quote Luke 6:38 and gain the faith to enter into the provision that God promised to those that give. You must first be obedient to the Word.
1: 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I appreciate you joining us for the Concepts of Faith broadcast today. 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In Matthew, the 16th chapter, Jesus had asked the question, "Whom do you say that I am?" And Peter said, "Thou art the Christ, the Son of the living God." Jesus goes on to say, "I say unto thee that thou art Peter, and upon this rock," or this confession, "I'll build my church, and the gates of hell shall not prevail against it. I will give you the keys of the kingdom, and whatsoever thou shalt bind on earth shall be bound in heaven. Whatsoever thou shalt loose on earth shall be loosed in heaven." Now the Amplified, I believe, is one that states it this way: "I give you the keys of the kingdom. Whatever you bind on earth is what's already bound out of heaven. Whatever you loose on earth has to be what is already loosed in heaven." Now, if we understand that, we can understand what Jesus is saying. When he taught his disciples to pray in Matthew, the 6th chapter, he said, "Pray this way, Thy kingdom come, Thy will be done in earth as it is in heaven." He said, pray that it'll be on earth the same as it is in heaven. That is the will of God. Now, if it's God's will for it to be on earth the same as it is in heaven, and then Jesus said, pray that way, so we know it must be, it is the will of God for it to be that way now. Then he said, "I'll give you the keys of the kingdom. Whatever you bind is what is already bound out of heaven. Whatever you loose has to be whatever's loosed out of heaven." So we have the power of binding and loosing. It's here on earth, and you have authority to operate in that. Well, that's offer number 7303. 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
1: 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I'm your host, Brian Perez, and it's a rare day for us today. 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We'd love to chat with you. Tell us how your weekend was and see if we can help you with anything that perhaps came up. We've got a couple of licensed marriage and family therapists here today. JJ West, who's also the presenter at our Everyman's Battle and Intimacy and Marriage Intensives. We've also got Mark Cameron. He's an author, the book Understanding Your Attachment Style, and he's also the leader of How We Love. And Mark, how's it going today, man?
2: Good. Today, I want to talk about why people say the opposite of what they feel. Have you ever heard someone say, "It's fine. Leave me alone. Whatever. Do what you want. It doesn't bother me anymore." When you know that they know that you know, that's not really the truth. And people do this all the time. We say, "I don't care," when the truth is, we care so much it hurts. We say it's fine when what we really mean is, "I'm hurt and I want you to know without me having to tell you." We say, "Do whatever you want," when underneath we're thinking, "I wish what I wanted mattered to you." And you may have done this, you whisper something under your breath, and when someone asks what you said, you respond, "Forget it." When the truth is, you really wanted them to hear you. So why do we do this? It's because we're afraid if we said what we were actually feeling or wanting, it might get dismissed, minimized, or shamed. So instead, we say the opposite of what we feel, or we refuse to speak up at all to protect ourselves. And if you're married, you most likely learned to do this long before you met your spouse. Maybe you grew up in a home where feelings weren't talked about. Maybe expressing hurt got you teased, ignored, criticized, or told you were too sensitive. Maybe anger got attention when sadness didn't. Or perhaps you learned that needing someone felt like it gave them power to disappoint you. Over time, you develop ways of protecting the softer emotions underneath to deal with your needs going unmet. And that's where our attachment styles show up. Avoiders might say, "I'm fine," because needing someone feels weak. Pleasers may say it's not a problem and give in because admitting they don't want to do it might create a conflict. A vacillator might say, "Forget it, I don't need you," while underneath desperately wanting reassurance that they matter. A controller might get angry and demanding because anger feels safer than fear. And a victim may not say anything at all because they learn that expressing what they truly feel can be dangerous, so that no one's going to come and help them at all. The problem is that the protection we learn to use in childhood to avoid being hurt can actually create more of the disconnection we're afraid of in adulthood. And then what we're really feeling inside, the sadness, the fear, the shame, the loneliness, the longing to matter to someone, goes unaddressed. But loved ones can't attend to what we don't allow them into. They can only attend to what we do allow them into. So what if we were brave enough to actually say, "Hey, when you're on the phone while I'm talking, I feel dismissed and I really want to be seen by you. Or when you don't initiate affection, I feel unwanted and I so want to feel loved by you. Or when you make decisions without me, I feel unimportant and I need to know I matter to you. Or when you walk away during an argument, I feel alone and I'm scared to be abandoned again." If we do that, we expose something vulnerable and it creates an opportunity for someone to show us that they care and offer comfort. And that might provide some of the healing that we need to heal that emotional wound. And it's true, others might not respond in the way that we hope. Vulnerability never guarantees connection, but we're far more likely to go unaddressed with our needs when we don't express them. So next time you hear yourself saying the opposite of what you feel, stop for a moment and ask yourself, "What am I actually feeling and what do I really want this person to know?" And then maybe "leave me alone" becomes, "I'm really upset right now, but I do want to work this out. Please don't go." And maybe "it's fine" becomes, "I'm struggling. Can you help me?" And maybe "I don't care anymore" becomes, "I do care a lot about this. Please notice."

0: this my pain? And that might create a very different conversation for you.
1: I was going to say, that would be like so... I mean, the next time you feel like just saying, I'm fine, stop and go, you know what? Actually, I'm not. And then share your true feelings. We'll be back on New Life Live.
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1: 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Here is Lynn in Cincinnati. She listens to us on Sirius XM channel 131. Hey, Lynn, what's going on?
6: Hey, thanks for answering. I'll just try to be as brief as I can. My husband died 11 years ago. My oldest son died almost 19 years ago in November. And I have one son, living son on earth, and he's 43 years old, and he has a family. He has four kids and his wife. You know, there's six in his family. They are in the process of moving about 5.5 hours away. But is it unreasonable? My question is it unreasonable for me to, I got something going on here. Just a minute. Okay, something on the stove. I'm sorry. But is it unreasonable for me to ask them to text me when they get to their destination? Because they travel a lot. My oldest grandson travels a lot. And my son and his wife and two youngest kids, they all of them travel a lot, really. And so is it unreasonable for me to ask that they just text and say, I'm here, when they get to their destination? Maybe it's 6 hours away. Maybe it's across several states.
1: Have they told you that it's unreasonable?
6: They act like it. As a matter of fact, my son came. They got upset. He didn't even tell me he was leaving for a trip about 6 hours away Wednesday. I didn't know he had left. He told me Sunday or Tuesday that he'd probably leave Thursday evening, but he ended up leaving sometime, I think, early or around noon on Wednesday.
1: Okay.
6: I had no idea that he had already left to another state. And also, I forgot your question.
1: JJ, what do you think of what you've heard so far?
7: Yeah, I mean, I definitely don't think...
1: Hang on.
7: Sorry, I was just going to say, I don't think that it's unreasonable to ask for it. It might be unreasonable to demand it. And so it may be that you want to just do some self-evaluation, Lynn, on how am I presenting this? Am I presenting it as a request or am I presenting it as a demand? Because obviously what's at heart here is you care about your family. You care about your son. You care about his family. You care about your grandson, grandkids. I don't know how many there are. You want to know that they're safe. You want to know that they're well, that they're protected. I mean, and added to that is the fact that you've had some substantial loss in your life. And so, of course, you are probably even more sensitive to the possibility of someone being hurt, someone being killed in an accident, that sort of thing. So it's not unreasonable to want that, to request that. But it may be that there's something that you're doing or saying that's communicating it as a demand, or that they may be feeling like you are trying to put your anxiety on them. And so you just want to have a conversation with them about that. But the request itself of just wanting to know that you're safe, I don't think that that's unreasonable.
6: Well, yeah. Well, apparently they're upset at it because last night I didn't realize I talked to my two youngest grandchildren on the phone last night, and they said he was already left to come. They moved away, and so he's temporarily working down here. It's a long story, but they said he'd already left, and he did not text me or anything that he made it, you know, on this 6-hour trip back down here, so across the state. So, you know, I just say, well, could you, when he gets somewhere, I'll just say, well, could you just text me? I'm here. Could you just text me a short text? And, you know, so they don't like that.
1: Mark.
0: Lynn, and I think JJ's got there, but why do you think that you need them to text you to feel okay?
6: Okay. Because, you know, I just have this fear. I mean, it's dangerous to fly an airplane. Mm-hmm. It's dangerous to travel on the road and especially bad weather. It was raining last night. You never know what's going to happen.
0: Right.
6: You know, that's how I see it.
0: So that's exactly what it is. It's your fear. Your fear is driving the bus here. I mean, it's true that these things could happen. What else is true is that the majority of the time they don't happen to a person. Mm-hmm. But your fear says, but what if this is the time that it does happen, and you led with your husband died 11 years ago, your oldest son died 19 years ago. So you have this fear of abandonment. And if you don't have any other kids, then, you know, if you lose your son and you know, if you lost, you know, his whole family, you would be alone. And so it's your anxiety that's driving this bus. And I wonder if your anxiety leaks out in other ways too. So as JJ said, it could be reasonable for a person to say, hey, when you get there, just shoot me a text. Just let me know that you're there. Okay. But if that becomes an overarching theme in your life, it feels overwhelming to a person. And that's most likely what they're pushing back on, is this fear. And I think for you, this is what happens with anxiety, is when we feel anxious, we need constant reassurance. The problem is that constant reassurance actually reinforces our anxiety and makes it worse. The way to actually manage anxiety is to look at the roots of that and to go and deal with that. And so are you in therapy, Lynn? Have you processed through these things, and are you in therapy?
6: I was in therapy, but not for this exact issue. You know, it's another issue. I had called into New Life, I don't know, 2 or 3 months ago about this other issue, but I'm not in therapy right now. And yeah, I realize it is my anxiety and my fear, but, you know, I love them. And they've moved out of state, and I am left here alone.
0: Well, okay. And so that's part of it, too. There's a fear of abandonment. And I have great empathy for you, Lynn. I have great empathy for you that you have this feeling of being alone and this abandonment. I do want to challenge one thing, though. It's not love, it's fear. Fear and love don't work at the same time. Okay. Oftentimes people will say that, like, oh, I just, you know, I'm rescuing you because I just love you so much. And it's not because we love them so much. We rescue because we fear, and we can't manage the anxiety on the inside to maybe watch someone struggle and see if they can recover. So that's where I want to challenge you, is to go and address that fear. And once you address that fear, And again, it can be challenging. It's not like it's all going to go away, as you talk about in therapy. We have to challenge ourselves with fear and learning to not let your fear and your

0: anxiety leak out on others, I think will improve your relationship, because what's happening now is that they're moving away from you. And that's the opposite of what you want. You feel alone and you feel abandoned. So you're trying to hold on to what little connection that you have, but it's actually creating this connection that you are fearing. So learning to let go of those reins, learning to manage the roots of that anxiety and address that, I think will be the most helpful thing for you and your family.
1: Mm. And it's so often the case that the solution we come up with to avoid a painful outcome brings about the painful outcome we're trying to avoid, right? And so in this case with Lynn, there's this painful outcome I'm trying to avoid of losing my family in some way, whether abandonment through them just moving away from me physically and emotionally, or abandonment in terms of them being hurt or killed, that I'm as Mark talked about, like I'm kind of unloading my fear, my anxiety on you, which causes, like, everybody moves away from that, right? It doesn't feel inviting. It doesn't feel free. It feels like the relationship has some conditions to it. It feels like there are some boxes that have to be checked. And so people naturally move away from that. And so that then increases your anxiety.
0: Well, and I'll add this too. Fear can often feel restrictive, mm-hmm. rather than giving the freedom that love allows. I'll give a small example here. When I was in my 30s, I was dating a girl. And she wasn't a girl. She was a woman, actually. she lived at home. But her parents would wait up for her until she got home. Didn't tell her that she had a curfew, but they would just sit up. And so she would feel this pressure like, oh, I got to get home so that my parents could go to bed. And really what it was about wasn't about a love thing. Like, we love you so much, we just want to make sure that you make it in safely. It was a fear thing. We're just so scared. And that created this restriction and this pressure. And that impacts a person. Mm-hmm. It impacts their attachment style.
2: We've got a couple of tip sheets on anxiety that we want to send you, Lynn, so stay on the phone. 6 tools to ease anxiety, also 8 tips to stop anxiety dead in its tracks. 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Mark Cameron and JJ West here, only for 1 hour, so call in soon. 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
3: Hey, how are you guys?
2: Doing
3: Thanks
2: well.
3: Taking my call.
2: Yeah, what's going on?
3: So, as born-again Christians, we believe the very biblical interpretation of what marriage is and what God has for marriage. So as Christians, are we supposed to be accepting invitations to same-sex marriages? Specifically, you know, anyone in the community, obviously, but specifically like family members.
2: Mm-hmm. Is this close family or?
3: Well, yeah. So it's my husband's cousin. She is entering into a same-sex marriage with another woman. And I've been getting conflicting. You know, I go to counseling myself. Sometimes my husband joins me. And I've been getting really good wisdom from both, like, Christians on both sides. And I know ultimately I need to seek more what the Lord wants for me. So that's what I'm doing right now. But I just have conflicting, like, people in my life telling me two different things. And what I feel like God is telling me is that I should not go, but in not going, I am going to be hurting my relationship essentially with my husband. And, but like, I've also been getting the advice that, like, we're supposed to listen to God first, God's first, then our marriages are second. So, but then I'm getting other advice that, like, we should be, you know, I should be a submissive wife, which I totally am. I agree with. So I need to follow my husband's lead. So I'm struggling.
2: So your husband is okay with going, but you're not.
3: Yeah. I'm in agreement to go because he wants that, mm-hmm. but I'm struggling with that. Yeah. Like, he's a new believer. So I think mostly

0: He just wants to keep the peace with his family, which I understand. But as Christians, we are supposed to be set apart. And we're also supposed to be loving. But yeah.
1: Yeah. Yeah. But. So, Caitlin, let me give you a couple other reasons why it might be okay to go. Not just people pleasing, not just trying to keep the peace. So, and we're going to have to do it on the other side of the break because you can hear the music. But this is a question that we get fairly often on the show, and it's an important question. So we definitely want to give it its due time, its proper respect. So we don't want to rush it here. So we'll pick up the rest of it on the other side of the break.
2: Aren't you glad we're not doing that, Caitlin? Oh, there's the music. It's break time. So thanks for calling. We'll, call us next. No, we will answer this question when we come back from the break here on New Life Live. 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
2: Let's go back to Caitlin before we go back to everyone else who's calling in to 1-800-229-3000. You still with us, Caitlin?
0: Yeah.
2: Okay, we've all been waiting on the edge of our seats to hear what JJ West is going to say. Go ahead, JJ.
1: Well, I don't know if it's that exciting. But okay, so as I said before the break, we do get this question quite often. And this is something that is, it's greatly debated. And in fact, here's how far-reaching it is. It's not just on the radio. We were visiting with some friends in our college town just a few months ago, and this very question came up with one of the couples that was with us. It comes up quite frequently. So here are my reasons why I think it is not just okay to go. I actually think it's a good idea to go. And I might get filleted for this. Who knows? This may be my last time on radio, but I'm going to go for it anyway. Okay, so you made the statement, Caitlin, which I agree with, that as Christians, we're called to live apart. We're called to a higher standard. And that is absolutely true for our behavior, for our conduct. So if you are calling in saying, is it okay? Does, Does God think it's okay for me to engage in a same-sex marriage as a believer? And I would say, Caitlin, no. Scriptures are clear on this. Okay. So, but the question's not, should you engage in this behavior? The question is, should you be at a place where a non-believer is engaging in a behavior that is not honoring to the Lord? Okay. So my reason why I think it is actually good for us to be in places where non-believers are behaving in ways that are dishonoring to the Lord is that that's what Jesus did. He did that all the time. And by the way, got in trouble with the religious folk of his day for doing so. They didn't like the fact that he hung out with prostitutes and tax collectors all the time, regularly. That was his practice, to hang out with them, to eat with them, to attend their parties, to be with them. The religious folk did not like the fact that Jesus did this. Now, Jesus never engaged in sinful behavior while he was with the sinners, but he hung out with the sinners. And thank God he did, because if Jesus didn't hang out with sinners, none of us would have ever come to know him. Right? He came into our broken world. We all are in desperate need of God's grace. And the only way that we show God's grace to people is by showing up in their world. Listen, I very much doubt that you said this is your husband's cousin or husband's sibling?
0: Yeah, husband's cousin. Yeah.
1: Husband's cousin. Okay. So more than likely, they already know your position.
0: They do.
1: As a believer, right? Yeah. It's not like that's lost on them. It's not like if you show up there, they're going to go, oh my gosh, you've changed your mind. You now believe that this is a good idea. No, that's not what's going to happen. What's going to happen is they're going to say, oh, you were willing to lead with love rather than with law. And I think that that's important, because that's what Jesus did for us.
2: But then what does that look like when Caitlin's at the wedding? Does she, I mean, can she not say congratulations? Because that's the kind of thing we would normally say. Would she just, as the couple is walking down the aisle, is she just going to, you know, be there with her arms crossed?
11: Well, that's where I have a slightly different thought about this, not to disagree with JJ about Jesus, the principle of Jesus and love and law. You know, of course, Jesus did do that. But, you know, I've not been put in this situation before, and I agree with JJ. People see this in different ways. For me, that would be the sticking point, because why would I go to a wedding where I'm going to say celebrate and say congratulations when, as a Christian, I would go away and I would pray against that relationship being broken up? To me, that would be an internal contradiction on the inside. You know, and a wedding is specifically that. It's different than having a same-sex couple over for dinner and saying, let's engage, let's share a meal together, let's get to know one another. The wedding is like, it's specifically just to celebrate your marriage. So that for me would be an internal contradiction. And I think what I'm hearing from you, Caitlin, though, is what is God convicting you of? You know, in Romans, Paul talks about that, and I'm not saying this is exactly the same thing, I'm just using the principle here. He says that, you know, it's not wrong to eat meat. You know, but some people feel like it is wrong to do that. And so you need to do what you feel like is right for you. What's God telling you to do? So that's what I agree with what you said. Go with what you feel like God is convicting you of on the inside, right? Let it be your decision of, this is what I believe God has told me. And sometimes that's unpopular. It doesn't mean that you can't show love in other ways. So that's my thought. Hopefully it doesn't, you know, I know you came on and you said, oh, I've been getting contradicting views here, you know, and maybe you just got a little bit more here. That's my thought on it.
0: No, thank you all. Thank you for your opinions and your values. I appreciate everything you had to say. Thank you.
2: 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Jan in Dallas, Texas, we're going to talk to you when we come back from the break. 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Mark Cameron, who's also the author of Understanding Your Attachment Style. 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In fact, it starts on Friday. You can get more details about it at newlife.com. 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Stay right where you are. This is New Life Live, 1-800-229-3000.
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2: Let's go back to the phones now. 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
23: My best friend died just about a year ago, and her husband is planning on remarrying in the next month or two, and his children are devastated, and they have reached out to me. I've talked to him on more than one occasion about how difficult this is for them because they're still, you know, very much in the middle of their grief. And, you know, he's somewhat responsive, but the bottom line is he's not going to make any changes to his plans. So I'm just wanting to know how I can help them understand, you know, that this is not a reflection on his feelings toward their mother, his love for their mother, but it, you know, he's just ready to move on, even though they are not.
2: So how long were they?
23: I don't know how to help them.
2: How long were they married, and how old are the kids? Are they adult children, or?
23: Yes, they were married over 50 years. And that's part of the difficulty is how do you get over a 50-year marriage in less than a year? But, yes, so the children are well into their 30s and 40s.
2: And have you met this new woman? Just curious.
23: Yes, I go to church with her, and she's a wonderful, delightful person. And, you know, I totally understand where the kids are coming from, but I'm very happy for them as well. You know, I wish they would slow down for their children's sake, but they're moving very quickly.
2: All right. JJ, what say you?
1: Well, I have a question. It sounds like you're fairly close with the husband of your best friend.

0: friend as well, like you have pretty close conversations. Have you asked him why they are moving forward? Why the rush?
1: I have on multiple
0: and his
1: occasions. They're old and they don't know, you know, they just want to get on with life because they don't know how long they'll have.
0: Okay.
1: I mean, they're mid 70s.
0: Yeah. Sure. Okay. All right.
1: I mean, you know, I feel like, you know, they have a very traditional view of marriage and they would not live together outside of mm-hmm. marriage. And so I think that's a very motivating factor.
0: I gotcha. Okay. All right. So other than the fact that they're still in the process of grieving their mother, are there substantive issues that the children have with this woman in terms of dad marrying her?
1: No.
0: Okay.
1: No.
0: So it's simply just they feel like, gosh, this is too quick, Dad. We need more time to grieve mom's loss. We think you need to take more time to grieve mom's death before you take this step.
1: Yes.
0: Yeah. Okay.
1: You know, and would you, you know, and kind of an appeal, would you give us some time to sort mm-hmm. of wrap our heads around this?
0: Mm-hmm. Mm-hmm. They have asked Dad that, and his answer has just been, listen, we're in our 70s. We don't know if we're going to even have a few more months. We want to go ahead and move forward.
1: Yes, essentially. Yeah. You know, there's the appearance of listening and understanding, but then mm-hmm. there's really no change in the bottom line.
2: So, Jan, are they upset that they're getting married, or are they? Was there a problem when they were just starting to date or anything like that?
1: Well, it just kind of all happened so quickly. I mean, it's happened within a matter of a few months that they, you know, it was almost like they were engaged by the time they told the kids. I mean, they'd already made their decision to marry by the time they talked to the kids about it.
0: Yeah. Okay.
3: Well, it does sound... Sorry, JJ.
0: Go ahead, Mark.
3: It does sound like it's happening very fast, Jan. I mean, I agree with that. And I can understand why people might be saying slow down for that reason. I can also understand why the kids might be upset too, because they're still in grief. I mean, this is still so quick. But the research does show us that, you know, around this age, when people get married, it's more about companionship. I did hear JJ, I think it was you, JJ, you said on a show not too long ago that something along the lines that a relationship has never suffered by waiting. And I think that's totally true. The thing, this is though one of those things that I don't think there's necessarily a wrong or a right to it. It's just each, you know, dad, husband, needs to recognize that his kids are going to have feelings about it. And I say this to people in difficult circumstances, that everybody's allowed to have their feelings about this. You know, they're going to have different feelings. And we need to accept that everyone's going to have different feelings around this. Ultimately, we're going to have to get to acceptance, but we need to acknowledge reality, that the reality is that this is grief. This is hard. This is difficult for them. They may not go to the wedding because it could be too hard. And dad's going to have to accept that. At the same time, the kids are going to need to eventually in the end accept that, you know, dad found somebody new and he's lonely and maybe wants some companionship. So I hear the tension between you inside of you of saying that you're happy for them, but you also see what's happening with the kids. And I think your role in particular, because you're asking about what do I do, you know, to help them, I think it's just to help them process, allow everybody to have their feelings about it, validate it, be with them, talk with them. You don't have to pick a side though, I don't think.
0: Correct. Yeah, I agree, Mark. Definitely don't need to pick a side, but I think it is important to say, hey, it's totally fine for you to have these feelings and to express them. By the way, not only the kids, but the dad can have feelings too, right? And process his grief the way that he's processing his grief. You can have the feelings and you can even make the request, like for the kids, we would like more time. Could you give us more time? Can you wait 3 months, 6 months, a year, whatever? But it's just that, it's a request. it's not a demand. And so dad has the freedom to say, I'm not interested in that.

0: That doesn't, and just because he says I'm not interested in doing that doesn't mean I don't love you, I don't care about your feelings, I'm only selfishly pursuing what I want. Like, it doesn't automatically mean that, okay? And so for everybody to recognize, just because I make a request of someone, like the kids are requesting weight, dad's saying get on board, right? I'm making this request. It doesn't mean you have to accede to my request.
1: Yeah. Jan, how do you think they're going to take right. that?
2: That's pretty much where I've come down on it, but I'm wondering, the kids feel like they cannot go to the wedding, that it just would be emotionally too difficult, and I haven't known whether to, you know, which way to encourage them. Hmm. So I would ask for your advice.
3: Yeah, I don't think you should encourage or discourage, Jan. I think you should just be there and support. This is not your thing to fix. It's, you know, sometimes for us, again, there's no moral right, no moral wrong to a situation. We don't have to take accountability for it. We just need to show up for people and say, I get it. It's difficult. I'm so sorry you're hurting. Mm-hmm. But for you, I think that's for particularly what you need to do with it is learn to manage the internal tension inside of you.
1: Although the kids did reach out to her saying, hey, can you help us make the right decision?
3: Help us what? Help, I can help support you. You know, what do you think that you should do? And is it, you know, this is how often times I look at it when there's no moral might and no moral wrong. What do you think you should do? And is that coming from a place of insecurity? And if it's coming from a place of insecurity, how do you work through that?
0: Mm-hmm. Right. Because how I communicate my position is important. I could say to my dad, listen, I'm not coming to the wedding unless you wait X number of months, right? Okay, so that's demanding, it's threatening, it's trying to use leverage, as opposed to saying, I really want to be on board with this, Dad. I really want to celebrate this decision, this new life together. I want to be able to celebrate it. It's hard for me to do that right now because I'm still, one, grieving, and two, because my knowledge of this relationship is so brand new. And so if you could give us more time so we could get on board, so we could all celebrate together, that would be best for me.
3: Mm-hmm. And Dad has to accept if they can't come because it's too painful right now.
0: Mm-hmm. Correct. That's right. That's
1: 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And whether your friend and the woman decide to get married in the next month or 3 months or 6 months or 12 months, we hope to see them at Intimacy in Marriage. 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Not too late for you to sign up. JJ West is going to be one of the presenters. He is the presenter and one of the presenters. 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
10: Hi, how are you? My question is, how do you love someone when you feel as though they failed you as a parent? I have taken care of my mom because she had a double bypass before I moved over to Texas. So I got her on her feet, and I know that she's older now, and I'm going to need to, she relies on me for a lot of stuff, and I don't mind doing it because that's just who I am, but, how do you do that? I don't know how to tell her I love her because I don't really feel like that.
1: Have you always felt that way, Debbie?
10: Well, I think I'm just upset at the fact that she doesn't acknowledge the fact that she just failed me as a mother. I was sexually abused at 5 by my stepfather, and he continued to do it until the age of 10. He did burn my hands in front of her, and she did nothing about that. You know, so even though I do care for her and I take care of her when need be, I just can't move past that hurt.
3: Have you addressed that before, Debbie, with her? Have you talked about that or tried to talk about it with her?
10: I have not, because whenever I talk to her to try to tell her, she gets into this big argument, and so I just avoid it altogether and just don't talk about it at all. I don't hide the fact anymore. Like, I used to I wouldn't tell anybody that I had been sexually abused at 5, but nowadays I do tell, and I don't care if she's in the room or not.
3: Well, yeah, so your question here is, you know, you're struggling because your mom needs your support, but she's failed
10: right.
3: you. And so
10: right.
3: you don't mind helping her, but it's hard for you to say, I love you, mom.
10: Right.
3: Yeah. So that makes total sense to me. I mean, you know, love is a feeling. Love is an attitude. Love can be an action.
10: Right.
3: So helping your mom
10: right.
3: shows like, you know, I'm being loving toward you. But in terms of that feeling, and again, sometimes it's learning to tease apart. Sometimes we do love somebody, like, I love you, and I just wish you had protected me, or I wish you would hear me out. But I'm mad at you, and I'm upset that this, that I've been let down. And so it's definitely a tension to work through. And I think that
10: right.
3: you can show acts of love even when you don't have the feeling of love on the inside. And I hear people who have these tensions, and, you know, it's almost like they're just really waiting for their parent to die, but they're going to help them as they can, but they won't have the conversation. And I do try and encourage, because I think it can help you have healing, is if you can in some way have that conversation with her. And I like to set it up in conversations up in the sense of, listen, I've got something that I really want to talk with you about that's really important. I know that you may have thoughts about this, but my request is that you hear me out first. And I just really want you to hear me and listen to me. And then I promise you that I will listen to you, because this is a barrier between us and it's still a hurt. And I want to be able to repair our relationship with the time that we have left. And I think if you lead that way with a structure, and I think if you lead with, affirming of the relationship, like it's something difficult that we need to address, but I want to do it because I love you and I want us to be more connected. It gives that person at least the opportunity. Because I didn't hear you say that you have done that. I heard you say that you haven't brought it up because you're afraid. I think I would guide you to at least try that one time. And because I think if you could have a productive conversation, or you could have a better conversation than it's expected, it may lead to other healing conversations after that. And some healing can occur for you.
1: JJ, what do you think?
0: Yeah, and I would just add to that, Debbie, it might be even helpful to do that, have that conversation in a therapist's office, doing a family session, where there's maybe some assistance to help the conversation if it gets off the rails, if she gets more argumentative rather than listening, like Mark was saying you could ask for. So that may be another route to pursue, but I agree with Mark that it's important enough to have the conversations, because you don't want this to always be in the way, always a wedge between you and your mother. Obviously you care about your mother, or you wouldn't be caring for her, you wouldn't be helping her. So obviously you care about your mother, and obviously you want to have a better relationship, but it is hard. It's hard when the people who should have protected us, should have supported us, should have believed us, didn't. It's very, very hard then to still trust, to still feel safe with them. Of course we would be guarded. If you have harmed me in some way, whether it's you've harmed me intentionally directly, like your stepfather did, or you harmed me because you didn't protect me when I was being harmed by others, my natural response would be to not trust you and to be guarded around you, right? That's normal. But to be able to say, Mom, I want us to have a healthier relationship, but it's going to require us having some really difficult, challenging conversations.
1: Debbie is obviously performing all these acts of service for her mom. So a lot of people from the outside in would say, well, obviously Debbie loves her mom in some way. She cares for her at least. But why is it so important for Debbie's mom to hear those three little words, I love you? What would you say?
3: Well, Debbie, is your mom telling you that I love you and you don't say anything back?
10: Yeah, that is
3: exactly. Okay.
10: I don't work for her. I really don't. I was, always a religious person as a child growing up. So I think it's my godly duty to do what I to take care of her.
3: Yeah. I think just the fact that she's saying, I love you, and then looking at you, waiting, I think that creates that perfect opportunity to say, just to be honest, to say, I'm struggling to say it back, Mom, and there's a reason why, and I want to have a conversation with you about it. If you're willing to tolerate hearing what I have to say, and it may not be what you like. So there's the opportunity. We're almost out of time here, but I do want to address this. Have you gone to therapy, Debbie? Have you processed through this deep, deep wound and betrayal?
10: Yes, I have.
3: Okay.
10: I have.
3: Good. Yeah. And sometimes it takes this is one of those things too that can live with us for a lifetime. And it's not bad to also go back to therapy and maybe even talk about the wounds that it's bringing up now for you if you're not in therapy.
0: And the other thing that I always say to victims who've been abused, whether it's sexual abuse or physical abuse, emotional abuse, whatever, is you're ready to confront your abuser when you don't need them to respond a certain way for you to be okay. If you need a certain response from her, then you're not ready to confront her yet.
1: Debbie, thanks for calling us today. 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
12: 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And temperatures as low as 60 degrees can be deadly for children left behind. 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
13: Coming up on this weekend's edition of The Plumb Line with Jay Rudolph, the chair of the Department of History and Government at Cedarville University, Dr. Glenn Dewar, joins me to discuss the situation in Iran and moral political leadership from a biblical worldview. 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
1: Number one, you're not a perfect parent.
0: What?
1: And your child is not a perfect child.
0: Hmm.
1: And your child does not need a perfect parent. Your child has a perfect Savior. And that's what your child needs.
0: Mm.
1: What your child needs is for you to be a faithful Christian. And that's what's important for us to understand.
0: That's a big statement.
1: Yeah, so I think sometimes we overcomplicate what we're doing. What we're really doing is we're growing in Christ's likeness before our children.
2: That's Juan Sanchez, and he and his wife Janine are with us today on Focus on the Family with Jim Daly. Thanks for joining us. I'm John Fuller.
0: You know, John, parenting doesn't come with a manual.
2: No.
0: Were you scared to death? I remember when Trent, my son, was born, my first son, and they handed him to me. It freaked me out. It was like, what do I do now? There was nothing that came with it. You know, it was like, you know, what a blessed son you have. And I was like, yeah, I hope I don't break him, right?
2: Goodness.
0: Today, we're going to talk to our guests about the ins and outs of parenting and getting on the same page and what happens when you don't, and a lot of great tips.
2: Mm-hmm. And reaching your child's heart is a real critical component of the conversation today. In fact, the book title is Reaching Your Child's Heart, and the authors are Juan and Janine Sanchez, and we're so glad to have them. Juan is senior pastor of High Point Baptist Church in Austin, Texas, and Janine teaches English and writing to children and helps women understand how to apply God's Word to everyday life. They've got 5 adult daughters, bless you,
0: and that is amazing.
2: Growing number of grandchildren.
0: That is awesome. Welcome to the program.
1: Thank you. It's a joy to be here.
0: Here's the question. What have you learned raising 5 mm-hmm. girls? I'll ask both of you.
3: Wow, so much. I think one of the big things is that formulaic parenting just doesn't work.
0: Yeah.
3: You know, the A plus B equals C, and if you do this, then your children are going to turn out this way. And the Lord in his kind providence did not allow that in our lives. And what a mercy.
0: Yeah.
3: Really.
0: Gene and I walking through a grocery store when we were first married, no kids, and we'd see a child out of control. And we would say, you know, when we have children, our child will never act like that.
2: That's right.
0: How many of us say that?
2: Oh, yeah.
3: Well, my child was there. My child was that child.
0: Oh, yeah.
3: Throwing
0: mine, too.
3: The fit.
0: That's the funny thing. But Juan, you did military.
1: Yeah.
0: Did you come into the marriage and into the parenting role as dad, as that guy?
1: Yeah, I mean, I was Captain Von Trapp without the whistle.
0: Yes, so right? I thought about that. Sound of Music is your story.
1: Yeah, yeah.
0: Yeah.
1: Yeah, but what's interesting is, you know, kind of like you mentioned, I didn't know what was going on, and I had a warped understanding of parenting. I thought, I read the theology books, you deal with the kids, and then once they are old enough to talk and potty train and all that, then I'll kind of jump in there. And so when we had our first daughter, very surprisingly, because we were going to wait 2 years, get to know each other.
0: You had a plan.
1: We had a plan. And 6 months into our marriage, we're pregnant. And so we didn't know what was going on. And so we were making things up as we go along. She didn't sleep through the night consistently till she was 4 years old. And I told Jeannie, we can't keep doing this.
0: Oh my
1: and
0: goodness.
1: So, yeah, there was a lot of learning the hard way.
0: Yeah. Juan, you said when your firstborn daughter mm-hmm. turned 6, it was kind of a change of the game. Yeah. What happened when she was 6 that changed
1: it? One of the things I would say is, like Janine mentioned, she knows she is not the Holy Spirit. And so she wasn't critical, she wasn't nagging, but she prayed for me for 6 years. And then one day she came to me and she said, hey, there's this parenting conference happening not far from us. Would you be willing to go? And so I said yes. And again, my thinking was, I'm in ministry, I have to pour myself into this. And the speaker spoke my language, mm-hmm. which is biblical and theological. And he helped me understand from scripture, what is God's design for the family? What is God's design for the husband and the wife? And what is my place in all of this? And mm-hmm. I realized, oh, my place is to be the leader. I'm supposed to be the spiritual leader, and I'm supposed to, in the way that Jesus loved the church with a sacrificial, servant, and sanctifying kind of love, I'm supposed to be reproducing that culture and that environment in my home, leading my wife in that way, but also leading my children. So we came back, And I began reading and thinking

0: about that, you know, very convicted. And it was amazing to me how our home, I would call it, was upside down, where Janine was leading us in the parenting, the discipleship, the discipline. And within a matter of time, it seemed fairly quickly, she began to come to me and ask questions about discipleship and parenting and discipline. Mm-hmm. And we came to it as a team. And what we've discovered is that there are three pillars to faithful parenting. And the first one is godly parental example. We lead by example. You know, just as elders are supposed to lead not under compulsion but by example, we are displaying to our children who God is, His love, His authority. But secondly, biblical instruction is the foundation, and then corrective discipline. And what we found is those three pillars are given to us in Scripture for us to be able to model for our children what the Christian life is like, for us to teach them who God is and what He requires of them, and then that corrective discipline that God Himself uses on us. Yeah. And it's been amazing how it not only transformed our parenting, but actually transformed our marriage.
1: Mm-hmm. And it's actually not that complicated.
0: Nope.
1: But you have to get focused on it and understand what the mm-hmm. inputs need to be.
0: That's right.
1: For those predictive outcomes.
2: Well, and I think too, like, I was reading all the parenting books, trying to gather all of the information that I could, and then Juan would come home and ask me, we'd talk about what to do, and that just switched, and he took ownership of that information. And now he was reading and he was formulating what is the best plan for our family, the best plan to handle yeah. these types of situation. And that can be clunky at first, right? Especially with a kind of a stronger, I've been doing this for 6 years, right? And then having to change that leadership over to him. But it was such a great thing.
1: It's probably
2: thing.
1: A relief, too, to
2: it,
1: have
2: it is.
1: More
2: and
1: of a partner in that regard, you know, that you're in
2: right.
1: this with me. A lot of wives, I think, are probably going, oh, I only wish, but let's get you a copy of the book. That would be a good place to start and
2: well,
1: talk
2: and to
1: about
2: pray.
1: It. Yeah, and pray.
2: And to really, really yeah. pray. I think sometimes we think of that as a last resort.
1: Right.
2: And that really needs to be our go-to, because the Lord was going to do a better job with Juan than I was going to do any day. So
1: I would say, could you repeat that? But I think we got it. I mean, that's so true. And that's yeah. true for yeah. both yeah. spouses. You know,
2: right.
1: husbands want
2: right.
1: change in their wife, and the wife wants change in the husband. And you can only work on you.
3: Yeah. Our guest today on Focus on the Family with Jim Daly are Juan and Janine Sanchez. And they've written a terrific book. 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
1: Let me ask you, what does healthy, dedicated discipleship look like in a normal, busy week for a family? I mean, this is the real stuff, right? Everybody's moving different directions. You've had five girls. I mean, dinner, getting things ready. I can't imagine the bathroom difficulties. You know? It's my time in the bathroom.
2: Oh, absolutely. That's discipleship right now. Isn't it? At that moment?
1: Yeah.
2: We chose to capitalize on things that we could count on that we were doing together anyway. And so mealtime is such an important time in the life of your kids. When they're young, teaching them just how to sit, how to have nice table manners, as they grow, to consider one another, how to be kind to a host and hostess. And even in the teenage years, that's where you're going to have conversations. And so God was so kind to help us realize that we have those dedicated times. Use those times to be in the Word, to think about issues of the day that we could point the kids to Christ, have those conversations that can mold them. Once again, it's just another opportunity to point them to God's Word. And that's where Juan was able to be at different seasons. It was in the morning.
1: Yeah.
2: In other seasons, it was during the evening, where we were tried to be as consistent as a schedule would allow
1: yeah.
2: to have time in the Word. We were in the car often, and we also utilized that time to listen to Adventures in Odyssey.
1: Yay.
2: So many different things that could
1: yeah.
2: teach the kids and help with some of those gaps that mm-hmm. that we can't think about.
0: Think Deuteronomy 6.
1: Right.
0: You know, teach when you wake up, when you lie down, when you walk by the road. It's not either or, it's both and.
1: Yeah.
0: But we do have to know

0: like the age of our children, the development, you know, where they are. And so when children are younger, they're in that concrete stage of thinking where it's more facts, you know, they're memorizing and they're telling us back, right?
1: Right.
0: But as they grow older into their more abstract stage of thinking, and then they begin to reason. So we have to know what stages there are. So when they're very little, we're just basically teaching them truths. A catechism is a great way for very small children who are in the grammar stage in classical education, that concrete stage where you teach them a question, you teach them the answer, then they say it back to you. And we learn from a very young age. Children can learn a lot.
2: Yeah, they're sponges.
0: You know, they can even communicate before they're verbal, just using some basic sign language. So we just learned some really basic ways to communicate and to do those things. And like Janine said, there's so much going on in those times. So they're learning to read, and we're teaching our children a love of reading. And then when we instill in our children a love for reading, they'll be lifelong learners.
2: Yeah, that's good.
0: They're also learning how to sit. You're helping them learn how to sit. But we also would give them things to do, like Janine said. But it's so simple. Yeah. You know, like we would sit at breakfast. I used the New Living Translation. It had just come out. And we were just reading through the Bible. And I don't know how long it took us to get through it. But we would just read a portion, maybe as much as a chapter. We would say a few words, and then we would pray for one another. When they could understand, then we would just simply ask, what questions do you have? And then, how can we pray for you today? Yeah. And so we would just do that in the morning. But then in the evenings, what we would do is after dinner, we would check in. I would read aloud. I love fantasy, Janine not so much. And so I would read the Chronicles of Narnia, The Hobbit. We would do that in the evenings. And then bedtime was just really simple. We would do the catechism. And then I would sit with them. We would sing three little songs, ask them how we could pray for them, and just pray with
2: them. That's so sweet.
0: And it just, it really was very simple.
3: Yeah. And a lot of us have kids in different ages and stages, and it's like, oh my goodness, you know, who am I teaching to? Like, am I teaching to the 10-year-old or the 2-year-old? And it's amazing as you're teaching to the older kids what the younger ones are getting. And, and you know, just doing it again and again.
0: Yeah, I remember one time Janine was taking the girls to brush her teeth, and I had the 2-year-old, and we had been doing the catechism, and I'm looking at her, and I'm looking, what do I do? I just wait for them to come back, and I just thought, let's go. Who made you? She said, Todd made me.
2: Todd.
0: I said, well, what else did God make? Todd made all things.
3: All things.
0: Said, well, why did God make you and all things? For his own glory. And I thought, my goodness, she gets it.
2: Yeah.
0: She's been absorbing it as we're doing it with the older sisters.
2: Right, absolutely.
0: And one of the things that's helpful to understand is that little children, they're like a warehouse. Their brains are like a warehouse, and they're shelving. And what our job is to put the truths of God in those shelves in the right places, so that as they grow and develop, the Holy Spirit has something to work with, those truths to convict of righteousness, truth, and judgment, and to draw them to Christ. And so what we're doing is we're just filling the warehouse.
2: I like that,
0: you know,
2: concept.
0: With God's truth.
2: You know, I'm thinking now for the parents of young children, I want to speak specifically to you. And Juan, let me ask you about this, and certainly Janine, jump in. But one of the things that I felt was the progression for me in parenting was going from expectations of behavior, whatever it might be, to a bit more relaxed, not to be so uptight. And I think that's a normal progression of every parent. And that poor firstborn.
3: I know.
2: Oh, the poor firstborn. Sorry, John. But, you know, you take so much because the parents were so rigid. And in that context, how do we learn earlier?
0: Yeah.
2: You know, like grandparents are awesome, but this is the second time around, right? Mm-hmm. How do we learn, and how do we encourage younger parents to get there more quickly?
0: Yep.
2: And the get there is to relax.
0: Yeah, well, let me just say a few things. Number one, you're not a perfect parent.
2: What?
0: And your child is not a perfect child. Mm. And your child does not need a perfect parent. Your child has a perfect Savior. And that's what your child needs. Mm. What your child needs is for you to be a faithful Christian. And that's what's important for us to understand.
2: That's a big statement.
0: And so I think sometimes we overcomplicate what we're doing. Mm. What we're really doing is we're growing in Christ's likeness before our children.
2: Yeah.
0: And we're doing what God has called all of us to do as Christians. We're modeling Christ-likeness, Ephesians 4:11-16. We're speaking the truth in love to one another until we all grow in Christ-likeness. And then we just kind of helpfully correct one another. Well, no, this is not quite right. No, that's not quite right. But that's what we're doing. We're living it out. And so what we encourage and we advocate for is, in the very early years, a more parental-directed home. Because your children need that. But what you're doing is, as they learn responsibility, you give them more and more responsibility. When they can accept your authority, then what you want to do is give them opportunities. Because what ends up happening is in child-centered homes, they're giving away all the authority now. And then when the kids become teenagers, they don't like the choices they're making. And so they're trying to rein them in.
2: Yeah.
0: So it's the very opposite. Yeah. And so if you can do the hard work now, or later, but you will do the hard work. And the later you wait to do the hard work, the harder it becomes.
2: That is so true. And Janine, let me amplify this a little for moms. What I've seen is when moms, when their fear goes up, especially those teen years, and dads can do this too, but I think it's more prevalent in moms. When fear goes up, control rises higher in order to get their feeling of security back with the kids. And man, that can be the exact wrong move at that time, because your teenage child is trying to get independence. Hopefully you've done the hard work that they're wise in their independence. But if not, that fear rises and then your control rises higher and now you've got rebellion.
3: Well, and fear is an awful master. Isn't it?
2: Yes.
3: And it kills relationship.
0: Yeah.
3: And so that's just one of the things that I think is so important on this journey of parenting. Am I being winsome in how I'm dealing with this child, pointing them to Christ, discipling them, or am I being just an authoritarian ogre?
2: Right.
3: And I think that the more permissive we are in the younger years, doing it backwards, we have more fear, we're more fear-driven, and then we get to these teenage years and we want to clamp down, and it chokes the life out of that relationship, because at the end of the day, you're not trusting. First of all, you're not trusting the Lord, you're not trusting the teen, you're not trusting in God's word. And so this is just such an amazing time to have positive instruction opportunities, conversations, and let me tell you, it takes time, but it will not be void. It will bring back that relationship, so that before your kid goes out, you're talking about it. Okay, what are you doing? What are some pitfalls? What are some dangers you might see as you're going out? We're giving you all the freedom. What are some expectations, right, that we have of you? And we would talk about those beforehand. We expect you to go where you say you're going to go, be with who you say you're going to be with, and be home at a certain time. And also helping our kids to know, this is really important. This was something that my dad instilled in our home, was that if there was trouble, I knew I could call my dad.
2: Wow, that's good.
3: I knew that. Yeah. And I did. Now, there are consequences to that, but I knew that I didn't have to handle that situation myself. And I wanted my teenagers to know that. All of these situations are opportunities for discipleship, and there have to be natural consequences afterwards.
2: Your oldest girl, is she out of the house?
0: She's 34.
2: She's 34, okay.
0: Oldest is 34, youngest is 23.
2: Okay, so in that context, you guys have lived this, and I want to speak again to a different spectrum of parenting, where we get a lot of calls for counseling help, which we want you to do that. Call us if you need us. But it's kind of that, to your point, where if you were passive in younger years, as you said, Juan, at some point you pay the parenting piper. It's going to come up. So these kids that are raised in good Christian homes, they go to Sunday school, go to church, they hear it, they can recite it. They get to a point where they get out of the home, they go off to college or whatever they're going to do, and they're free from that parenting throttle, and they go crazy. You hear about this. Kids going to Christian schools, and it's a party every night, and they're not controlling those appetites well. What you know, your influence as a parent is really diminished at this point. Right. And there are people that are suffering in that spot right now. Yeah. They don't know what to do. What advice would you have for them when that control is now gone? Yeah. I mean, it's only influence.
0: So a few things. Number one, what we would hope would happen, it doesn't always, is, you know, Jonathan Lehman talks about in his book on authority, the difference between authority of command and authority of counsel. It's a really helpful concept. Yeah. So with younger children, we want to exercise the authority of command. And slowly, as we disciple our children and we equip them to make choices, that authority of command then becomes authority of counsel. So we're reasoning together, we're exhorting, we're coaching them before they go out. But what happens when that pattern or that model was not exercised and our children are out of the house? We no longer have command, authority of command, and we barely have authority of counsel. Again, this is where the gospel comes in. This is where, if it were me, I would just simply say, I've recognized where I have failed. And so rather than be exasperated, remind myself, we're parenting for the long haul, not the moment.
2: Yeah.
0: And so don't let the moment overwhelm you, right? And so long as that child has breath in his or her lungs and Christ has not returned, there is the hope and power of the gospel of Jesus Christ. And so one of the ways I would display that is to confess my sin, confess my mistakes, ask for forgiveness, and then appeal for relationship.
2: Yeah.
0: And then just continue to pursue the relationship and slowly try to rebuild that relationship.
2: Yeah.
0: To get to that place where that authority of counsel has come back in place.
2: I thought that might be the direction we go. And I think that's what's so critical here. Relationship is so important. Yeah. And oftentimes in that emotional moment, I like to think of it like a strand where we're cutting bits of the fiber of that tether between us and our child. Mm-hmm. And when we don't respond out of relationship, when we do the you must, you know, lecture, a little bit of the cord is ripped between you. Yeah. And I wouldn't say relationship at all costs, because there are things that occur that you need to stand firmly, drug addictions and other addictions and things that are damaging. You need to be firm and get them hopefully into help. But relationship is critically important.
0: Yeah.
2: I mean, that's what we're made for. That's why God created us, was for relationship. So we then can take that into our parenting role to bless our children with the concept of relationship. Yeah. But how does a parent that is just, you know, it's so hard because my child is behaving in such a way that it's difficult, Juan, to have a relationship with this son.
0: Yeah. John Piper wrote an article and how to continue to pursue your wayward child that I think is really helpful. But I do think, you know, we're kind of at the mercy when they're outside the home. And so if we have asked for forgiveness, I find letter writing is helpful because you can write down your thoughts and that child can take that letter. And I trust that the Lord might allow them to read that letter and to really think through without the pressure of having to respond immediately in conversation.
2: That's good.
0: And so you write the letter, you let them read it, you let them have it, you give them every opportunity, but you keep sending Christmas cards, you keep sending birthday cards, you know, you give texts, you send texts, you send scriptures, you keep praying for them, right?
2: You do the relational thing.
0: We are wrestling with God for their souls. And so you never stop doing that. You never stop trusting the Lord for that. Mm-hmm. And you never stop inviting them to come back.
2: Yeah. But man, this has been good. What a great start. This is just like sitting in a living room and having a conversation with good friends. So this has been really good. Thanks for being here.
0: Thank you for having us. And that was the intention of our book, is to give it to folks as if we were sitting down with them for coffee.
2: Yeah, it's good. I mean, this has been such an encouraging reminder that parenting is about more than behavior and those busy schedules. It's about shaping hearts and pointing our children toward a lasting relationship with God. Let me turn to you, our listeners. Here at Focus on the Family, we're here to help you and your family to thrive in Christ. 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A great place to start is by signing up for our Age and Stage e-newsletters. Each week, you'll receive a short email tailored to your child's specific age and stage, offering practical, biblically grounded insights to help you parent with confidence in the twos and the eights and the 15s. I mean, it's great. You only have about 940 weeks, 0 to 18, to shape that child's character. So think of it that way. We also have Juan and Janine's excellent book, Reaching Your Child's Heart, A Practical Guide to Faithful Parenting. It is filled with biblical wisdom and practical insight for every age and stage. And it's a great reminder that our calling as parents is to point our children to God and cultivate a love for Him in their hearts. And when you make a gift of any amount to support the work here at Focus on the Family, we'll send you that book as our way of saying thank you for being part of the ministry. Let me share this note from Carly, who wrote in to tell us this. Because of the insight I've gained from listening to your show, I was able to help one of my teenage students navigate a very tense and difficult family situation with advice that was godly, Christ-honoring, and respectful. The conversation addressed so many challenging issues, and I'm deeply thankful for the wisdom you've shared and how clearly it helped guide my response. Thank you from the bottom of my heart for all you do. I can't wait to apply what I've learned with my own kids as well.
1: Well, that is tremendous to hear.
2: It is, and I'm thankful that we're able to help together. You and us here at Focus were able to help with very specific situations like that one. 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

0: Hello, and welcome to Just in Time Ministries with Pastor Rhonda Penquite. We have more power and authority in Christ than we know, and when we learn to act on it in faith, God guarantees our success. So let's join Rhonda as she teaches us how to walk in victory.
1: Like I said, the Bible's full of people doing these things. Look at Philip, after he baptized the Ethiopian. All of a sudden, he's teleported, translated, whatever you want to call it, to a different city. Instantly, in the blink of an eye. Whew, but now, see, these things are being revealed to God's people. And a lot of people are picking up on this. It's not just us. People all over the world, probably even more so other parts of the world, are picking up on this. Praise God, we've got it. Praise God. And we're walking in these things. We're seeing how our declarations happen. You know, you decreed and declared that the temperatures wouldn't be so hot and for some rain. And the forecast changed. We just looked at the radar a few minutes ago. And for years, around wherever I've lived, I've prayed, and storms have split and gone around us. We just looked at the radar. There's some to one side and some to the other, going right around. This is what happens when you understand decreeing and declaring and believe and know that you know that you know. See, when you take the righteous real and you put it over the twisted counterfeit comes instantly to us. Because the twisted counterfeit, those looking at the twisted counterfeit are looking for what the real is. And they know that there's something not right about the twisted counterfeit that they're doing, but when they see the real, that's it. That's it. I've heard New Agers are coming to Jesus with people who understand these things. They're switching just like that because that's what they're looking for. It's what they've been looking for. They found the righteous real. Woo. See, when corporate transfiguration of the Son of Man happens, think about that. Corporate transfiguration. What's that mean? Corporate. The body of Christ. At least those in the body of Christ that believe, you know, because these things happen for those who believe. If you don't believe, don't worry. It's not going to happen. But I want to believe because I want to experience what we read in here about the future. The invitation of reaching heaven, the heavenly goal, and gaining the victory prize through the anointed Jesus. Woo! The victory prize. Do you know the victory prize that God gives? I don't know either. But I want to see it because I know it's going to be better than any victory prize here on this planet, in this realm. When the corporate transfiguration of the Son of Man happens, every single rank of darkness in the world will be instantly vacated. Think about that. Woo, and that's what we're, see, that's why we're talking about these things, because we're perpetuating the righteous rule. We're perpetuating our transfiguration, our being the light. We're perpetuating these things happening, this corporate thing happening. Whew, this transfiguration happening, because all the darkness, every single rank of darkness in the entire world will vacate. Wow. Well, it has to. Think about this. What happens to darkness when light comes on? Instant vacation. They vacate. Do you see why it has to be, why it will be instant? Because when we're transfigured, we're going to be light. And our light shines corporately, that means there's going to be a light. The world is going to light up. The world will get lit. And when the light comes on, the darkness, it's just not there. There's nothing there. It's like fear knocked, faith answered, nobody there. Darkness is knocking, light comes on, nothing's there. Do you understand why it's instantly vacated? Oh, that's so good. See, all these New Agers are looking for what we already have. They're waiting for us to let it out. It's like all of creation is waiting for the sons of God to be revealed. There's a lot waiting for us. And we're going to do it. And we're becoming what we have always been. This is the kiss from the mouth of our beloved, breathing upon us the revelation of the depths of his love, because it's all about the depths of his love, because love has no impossibilities. Love can do all things. Love has all power. There's no greater force. How many times have we talked about this? Than love. No greater force in the whole universe, because love never fails. Love conquers all. And the kiss from the mouth of our beloved is breathing upon us the revelation of the depths of his love for us. And so you can't become love if you're not walking in love. You're not going to walk in love unless you know how much he loves us. So we're going to go back to Song of Solomon, because, you know, the Bible talks about how deep and how wide. Isn't there a song, how deep and how wide? How high and how broad is his love for us? You know, his love covers the expanse of all things ever created. That's how big his love is. Well, we see in 1 John 4:17 that God is love. And I'm going to keep saying, let him. Let him. We talked about giving up all those things and

0: Let God. Let the love that he has already shed abroad in our heart overflow and abound. Let him. See, it's time to stop seeing yourself as you see you and start seeing yourself as God sees you. So this is our focus for the week. How does God see you? First of all, know that God does not see you the way you think you are. That is not what he sees. God sees the end product. God sees Jesus in you. He sees what you have always been. You just don't know what you've been. So Song of Solomon, we did started on this last week, chapter 1, verse 2, the Shulamite, remember the Shulamite and Solomon come from the same root word. The Shulamite says, let him, so here we go, let him smother me with kisses. Let God smother you with kisses. You know, like you kiss a baby or a puppy or your baby calves or your cows or your chickens, you know, whatever. You just love them so much. Let God do that to you. Let him smother me with kisses. His spirit kiss. So kind are your caresses. I drink them in like the sweetest wine. Woo, what about getting drunk in the Holy Spirit? Being drunk on wine, but in the Holy Spirit? Woo, time to get drunk in the Holy Spirit. Be a holy roller. All these things are good. The dance, it's good. The dance is good. Dance and twirl in your living room. There's something about twirling. We've talked about that. Let me just go to this. And yeah, we did all the notes on them. If you don't have a Passion Bible or access to one, I highly recommend it because the notes, especially here on the notes throughout, are amazing and wonderful. But these notes in Song of Solomon 1 are just beyond. Let him smother me with kisses, his spirit kiss divine. What is a spirit kiss divine? Wow, I think it's everything. It's eternal life, it's immortality, it's supernatural ability, it's everything that he is. You have his divine nature. Wow. I'll do some study on that. So kind are your caresses. I drink them in like the sweetest wine. Your presence releases a fragrance so pleasing. You know, in the springtime, one of my favorite smells is the wild plum. When that wild plum tree blooms, it smells purple. And then the lilacs come out. And then the peonies come out. Ooh, and you just smell these fragrances. How much more is the fragrance of God? Your presence releases a fragrance so pleasing. Over and over poured out. Well, I think of that song over and over and over and over again. Over and over and over and over. It doesn't stop going over and over. It just keeps going over and over and over. It's like an old LP, a vinyl. You know, how it would get a scratch and just go over and over and over. And you knew when the radio guy wasn't there because he'd taken a break and that. Okay. For your lovely name is flowing oil. So the Shulamite is us. Solomon is our God. This is our relationship between us and God. For your name is flowing oil. No wonder the brides-to-be adore you. Well, we are the bride. New Jerusalem is the bride. You can study that. Draw me into your heart. We will run away together into the king's cloud-filled chamber. Which one? I mean, we're going to the throne of grace. We're going to the Gimel. We're going to the dimensions and the realms, the courts, through the gates, through portals. Wow. God talks a lot about clouds. We're run away. Just see yourself running away with God. Just running, frolicking, like the calf let out of the pen in the spring. I remember when we let the horses out of the pen just after spring. We didn't let them on the pasture because they would tear it up with all the rain. So we penned them up. But boy, when we let them go after all the rain and it dried out a little bit, oh my goodness, there's kicking and jumping and bucking and frolicking. And that's us. Ooh. We will remember your love, rejoicing and delighting in you, celebrating your every kiss as better than wine. So you don't need anything when you let God. Let God smother you with kisses. Let him smother you with his kindness. Let him smother you with his mercy. Let him smother you with his forgiveness. Just think about his presence and that fragrance that's so pleasing. These are the thoughts we need to be thinking about. No wonder righteousness adores you. It goes on down. The Shepherd King says, so she says all these things about herself. Jerusalem maidens in this twilight of darkness, I know I am so unworthy and so in need. Okay, so that's how she sees herself. Look what God says. Yet, you are so lovely. She thinks this, that she's unworthy and in so much need. And God says, yet you are so lovely. Today God's telling you, yet you are so lovely. So she says, well, I feel as dark and dry as the desert tents of wandering nomads. The Shepherd King says, yet you are so lovely. Like the fine linen tapestry hanging in the holy place. What do you think? If think of a fine linen tapestry hanging in a holy place. What do you think of? What about that tapestry, that curtain, that veil that was in the Holy of Holies when Jesus died that was split from top to bottom? It was feet wide. And we're a tapestry. And we're being woven and woven and woven and woven in him. Layers and layers. You are being woven together with multitudes and layers and layers and layers. So we have this, what we really have is a woven identity. Onions got nothing on us. Peeling the onion, nothing on us. We've got these tapestries that are feet and feet and feet wide. Verse 6. Please don't stare in scorn because of my dark and sinful ways. My angry brothers quarreled with me. Da, da, da, da, da, da, da. She's saying all these things, but look what he says. The Shepherd King says, listen, my radiant one. She's thinking she's so dark and ugly and sinful, and he's calling her what? My radiant one. What's God calling you? He's calling me, hey, Rhonda, you're my radiant one. What's he saying to you? Same thing. Same thing. He sees all of us that way. How do you think you need to start seeing yourself? I'm God's radiant one. Write that down and put it on your mirror.
1: 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Thank you for joining us today. You are here for just such a time as this, so go forth in the power of His might and possess all that is yours in Christ Jesus.
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6: We're in the second chapter of releasing the ability of God through prayer. And we're going to talk about prayer as the key. Prayer is the key to heaven's storehouse, but faith unlocks the door. So it's not just prayer that's going to get you what you desire, what you have need of in life. It is the fact that you pray the prayer of faith. Now, I want us to go to John, 1 John, the 5th chapter, and let's look at verse 14. And notice what the writer John says, and this is the confidence that we have in him if we ask anything.

0: thing according to his will, he heareth us. And if we know that he hear us, whatsoever we ask, we know we have the petition that we desired of him. Now, I want you to listen to this. I want to point out something here in the 15th verse that possibly has escaped you in the days past. He said, if we know that he hear us, if you know that God heard you, whatsoever we ask, then we know we have the petition. So for a person to say, well, I prayed, but I don't know whether God heard me or not, well, you just proclaimed that your prayers were not answered. Because John says, if we know that he hear us, whatsoever we ask, we know we have the petition that we desired of him. Now, that's about as positive as you can get. And sometimes people accuse you, you know, of just preaching a positive gospel. Well, that's the only kind of gospel that I know anything about. God's word is always positive. Well, they say, well, what about judgment and all that? It's pretty positive, too. I mean, it's positively going to happen. Now, what I want you to realize here is that when he says this is the confidence that we have in him, if we ask anything. Now, we're going to approach this from a little different situation or a little different angle, probably, than you've approached it before. He said, this is the confidence that we have in him, that if we ask anything according to his will, he heareth us. Now, I've heard a lot of people say, well, now what he's talking about is if it's not God's will, well, he won't hear you. Well, now, there could be some truth in that, but there's probably two or three things that's involved here. And one of them is that asking for something, knowing that it is not God's will, would, well, let's say it this way, be positively negative. You'd be negative in that. If you ask something knowing it was not the will of God, you could not have confidence. So the confidence or the faith is resting upon whether it is the will of God or whether you believe it is the will of God or not. Now, let's say there's three things here. Let's look at all three of them. Number two is if you ask in faith, believing that it is the will of God, when it's not, then it's possible for you to believe your way into something that's not God's will for you to have. Now, we talked about this in one of the other sessions about Israel, how they believed God or asked God for a king. It wasn't God's will for them to have a king to rule over them. But because they asked for it, continued to ask, they received it. Wasn't God's will, but they received it. So if you ask in faith, believing that it is the will of God, when it's not God's will, then there could be enough faith there to get you in trouble. Then the third thing is that true faith comes from the promise itself. Now, I want you to get a hold of this one. If you miss all the other that we say, I want you to get this. True faith, or what I'd call Bible faith, comes from the promise itself. Now, let's read what John said again, verse 14. This is the confidence that we have in him, that if we ask anything according to his will, he heareth us. Now, what is the will of God? Just stop and ask yourself, what is God's will concerning this situation that I'm going to pray about? Go to the Word and find out what his will is. God's Word is his will. Now, if God's Word is his will, then what God says about it is the will of God. Whether or not that seems to be true in the natural realm or not, God's Word is his will. So determine, first of all, to know the will of God. Because if you don't know the will of God, you're going to end up praying like many people pray, Lord, if it be thy will. Now, I'm going to be just as kind as I know how concerning that attitude. But, you know, you've got to say some things the way they are when it comes to truth and error. And that is to pray, Lord, if it be thy will, when God's word tells you what his will is, then there is no faith in that prayer. Now, see, prayer is the key to the storehouse of God, but faith unlocks the door. If there's no faith in that prayer, then you're just doing a lot of religious ritual. And it's not going to produce anything in your life or in the situation that you face in life. Now, if you ask for something, knowing that it is not the will of God, then you're certainly not going to have confidence, are you? So we can rule that out. That's not going to work. This is the confidence that we have in Him, that if we ask anything according to His will. Now, I told you we were going to approach this from a little different angle. I believe there's something else involved here that not much has been said about. And that is that if you ask according to God's will for asking, like I said, there could be three things involved here. You could be asking for something that you know is not the will of God. You could be asking in faith, believing that what you asked for was the will of God. And then the other is that you could be asking for something without the Bible faith for it. Now let's say it this way. If you ask for something and you ask wrongly, now let me give you for instance of that. James says something about prayer that I think, personally, I think most people have misunderstood, but I believe it'd help us if we get into it. Chapter 4. From whence come wars and fighting among you? Come they not from hence, even of your lust that war in your members? You lust, you have not. He says, you desire, you have not, you kill, you desire to have, you cannot obtain, you fight and war, yet you have not because you ask not. Then he goes on to say, you ask and receive not because you ask amiss that you may consume it upon your lust. Now, I've heard many people say this. Well, if you ask for something and you didn't receive it, then you ask something that wasn't God's will and He didn't give it to you. Because James says, you ask and receive not because you ask amiss. Now, the word amiss here in the fourth chapter of James really means evil. These people were asking things that were evil. And personally, I believe that they knew it was evil. I don't think there was any doubt about that. And I think the key to understanding what it was is reading the fourth verse here. He says, ye adulterers and adulteresses, know ye not that friendship with the world is enmity with God? So evidently what they were praying about, they were probably praying for someone else's wife or someone else's husband. Now, you know, that's dumb when you know what the Word of God says about it. But, you see, sometimes people say, well, this is why that they didn't receive because they asked amiss. Well, certainly it was amiss, all right. They asked something that was wrong, and actually they asked something that was evil. Now, it's foolish to pray for something that you know that is not God's will for you to have, because you'd have no confidence in it. You could release no faith in it, even though God's Word proclaims and has the faith in it sufficient to get your prayers answered. If you don't have Word to back up what you're praying, then personally I believe that you're not going to have faith for it. And we're going to go deeper into that. But I want you to see what James said about it, because many people take this to say, well, you know, you might ask, it might be that it's just asked wrong and I just had the wrong desires. Well, it could be that, all right. But the specific incident here where he's talking about in James is the fact that they ask evil. It was something's evil. Now, I could give you another illustration of that, as if someone were believing God for finances and they got to praying, well, I pray that brother so-and-so will lose his billfold so I'd find it and get his money. Well, now, you know, if you're believing that way and praying that way, you're in trouble, because that's evil. So we need to know what God's will is concerning a matter before we pray it. Now let's go back to this third thing that we mentioned here. True faith, true Bible faith, comes from the promise itself. So if you can find the promise in the Word of God, a promise in the Word, for a certain situation that you're facing, let's say it's finances, then you go to the Word of God and find out everything God said about your finances. Find out what He said concerning giving, because that's involved there. You're not just going to quote Philippians 4:19 and get God to meet all your need according to His riches in glory. You have to study the Word, find out why Paul said that to the Philippian church. And it was because they had given once and again to his necessity. In fact, he says that they had given sacrificially to his ministry. But you see, there's people confessing that God meets their need when they haven't given. See, Luke 6:38 says, give and it shall be given unto you. That's not just talking about money, but certainly money is involved there because it'd work on any situation. Well, if you haven't given, then you haven't activated the promise. Then you couldn't just quote Luke 6:38 and gain the faith to enter into the provision that God promised to those that give. You must first be obedient to the word.
1: 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I appreciate you joining us for the Concepts of Faith broadcast today. 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In Matthew, the 16th chapter, Jesus had asked the question, "Whom do you say that I am?" And Peter said, "Thou art the Christ, the Son of the living God." Jesus goes on to say, "I say unto thee that thou art Peter, and upon this rock," or this confession, "I'll build my church, and the gates of hell shall not prevail against it. I will give you the keys of the kingdom, and whatsoever thou shalt bind on earth shall be bound in heaven. Whatsoever thou shalt loose on earth shall be loosed in heaven." Now the Amplified, I believe, is one that states it this way: "I give you the keys of the kingdom. Whatever you bind on earth is what's already bound out of heaven. Whatever you loose on earth has to be what is already loosed in heaven." Now, if we understand that, we can understand what Jesus is saying. When he taught his disciples to pray in Matthew, the 6th chapter, he said, "Pray this way, Thy kingdom come, Thy will be done in earth as it is in heaven." He said, "Pray that it'll be on earth the same as it is in heaven." That is the will of God. Now, if it's God's will for it to be on earth the same as it is in heaven, and Jesus said, "Pray that way," so we know it must be, it is the will of God for it to be that way now. Then he said, "I'll give you the keys of the kingdom. Whatever you bind is what is already bound out of heaven. Whatever you loose has to be whatever's loosed out of heaven." So we have the power of binding and loosing. It's here on earth, and you have authority to operate in that. Well, that's offer number 7303.
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0: there's a possibility that those two Israels could sort of be merged, the you know, the ethnic and the righteous remnant.
1: Well, they can be merged by every Jew becoming part of the righteous remnant. I mean, there's God will never God will never mix clean with unclean. So I mean, Jews who reject Him, Jesus referred to them as children of the devil. Jews who follow Christ, He are referred to as sons of God. So I don't think that God's going to merge in His family the sons of the devil and sons of God. But a son of the devil can become a son of God. That's a great thing. Israel is used several ways in Scripture, but I realize that in the debate over Romans 11, the question is, are we talking about ethnic Israel as a whole or the remnant of Israel that are saved? And, of course, Paul develops that idea from chapter 9 through 10 and 11, saying that the only ones who are saved are the remnant. In fact, he says it unambiguously in Romans 9, 27. He says, though the children of Israel be as the sand of the seashore, only the remnant will be saved. So when he says all Israel be saved, he means all the remnant. But the reason he says all Israel is because he's just finished talking about the olive tree, which is Israel. And he says, you know, the olive tree naturally had Jewish branches, but some of the Jews don't believe in Christ, so they've been lopped off. They're not part of the tree anymore. They're not part of Israel anymore. Now, a lot of Jews, like Paul himself, did believe in Christ, and so they're still on the tree. They're natural branches that have, you know, they belong there, and they're there for good, so they're part of Israel. But the branches that reject the Messiah have been cut off from Israel. And then Paul says, and then Gentile believers have been put on there too. So now the tree is made up of believing Jews who never were lopped off, and then believing Gentiles who've been added on. And in this way, all Israel, meaning the whole tree, Jew and Gentile branches, all will be saved. So God said He would save all of Israel in the Old Testament. And Paul says this is how He does it. He takes the faithful remnant, which, again, Paul already said back in chapter 9, verse 27, only the remnant of the children of Israel, meaning of the Jewish people, only the remnant of them are going to be saved. So who's the all Israel that's saved? Well, that remnant, which are the believing Jews who are still part of the tree, and then the Gentiles who are added to the tree. The tree is Israel. So all of the tree is saved, the Jewish and the Gentile branches. So that's what he's
0: saying. Well, I would think, could that be for ethnic Israel sort of hyperbole, you know, like a large number of Jews will become part of the church?
1: Because well, it could well be that they will. I hope they may. But that's not how his argument is being made. His argument is about how God, when he says blindness in part has happened to Israel, hardness in part has happened to Israel, depending on the translation used, until the fullness of the Gentiles be come in, and so all Israel will be saved. How? By the fullness of the Gentiles being added to the Jewish branch, the believing Gentile branches grafted in with the believing Jewish branches at the expense of the unbelieving Jewish branches. So part of Israel has been hardened, and they're the ones who aren't part of the tree anymore. Now, by the way, Paul made the distinction, the very same distinction, earlier in the chapter, in verse 7, where he said, what then? Israel has not obtained what it seeks, but the elect have obtained it, and the rest were hardened. Now, remember, hardening in part, or blinding in part, has happened to Israel? Yeah, the ones who didn't obtain it have been blinded. Israel, the nation, has not as a whole obtained the salvation it seeks. Some have, the elect ones, which two verses earlier he refers to them as the election of grace, the remnant, a remnant according to the election of grace. So the remnant have obtained it. The rest of the Jews who are not the remnant have been hardened. And they're the ones who are, they're that part of Israel that was hardened. So it doesn't say they're temporarily hardened. It doesn't say it's temporary. It just says part of them were hardened and part were not.
0: But there's that symmetry of, you know, the Jews are hardened to bring in the Gentiles, and then, you know, like in verse, 30-31, so, you know, they too have now been disobedient in order that by the mercy shown to you, they also may now receive mercy.
1: Right. So, so, so, so, so you're saying, He's saying you Gentiles have always been disobedient. Even when Israel had the law and even when Israel obeyed the law, the Gentiles were always disobedient. He says, now you were disobedient, now they're disobedient, so that God might have mercy on all. You see, the Jews would have thought, yeah, God needs to have mercy on those Gentiles if they're going to be saved. But us, we have the law, we're circumcised, we keep a kosher diet. No mercy needed for me. I deserve to be saved. He says, no, they've had their chance to be pagans too. Now, they're unbelievers now too, and now God has to have mercy on everybody if anyone's going to be saved. The idea being that in the Jewish mind, which he's always mindful of in writing Romans, he's always addressing the prejudices and the mistaken ideas of the Jews throughout the book, especially in chapter 2 and then chapters 9 through 11. It's all about the Jewish self-perception in respect to their differences from the Gentiles. The Gentiles were a lesser breed without the law, but the Jews had the law and were circumcised. They were clean, they thought. And so, of course, if any Gentiles be saved, that'd have to be God's overabundant mercy because they're so wicked, those Gentiles. But we Jews, not so much. I mean, we kind of have our ticket. We belong. God doesn't have to show mercy on us because we're in already. We deserve it. We're the Jews. And he's saying, well, not anymore. He said the Jews, Israel, has turned against God, against Christ, and now they, just like the Gentiles, have had their turn to be unworthy of salvation and needing mercy. So God, so they can be saved the same way we can, but God's going to show mercy no matter who it is, Jew or Gentile, equally in need of mercy because equally they've been sinners. Which is, by the way, the point he was also making in Romans 3, when the famous verse, all have sinned and come short of the glory of God. The context of that is, back in verse 9 of chapter 3, he says, are we Jews any better than the Gentiles? And he says, not at all. And he quotes a bunch of scriptures from Psalms and Isaiah to show how wicked some were. And then he said in verse 19, now that which is in the law is written for those who are under the law, I mean to the Jews. This is describing Jews. And he says, for there's no difference, for all have sinned and come short of the glory. There is no difference, means between Jew and Gentile. All Jews and Gentiles have sinned. Of course, we use that more as an evangelistic tool to say every individual in this room has sinned. And that's almost certainly true. In fact, I would say it certainly is true. Everyone has sinned. But the point he's making is both categories, not just one of them, not just the Gentiles have sinned, the Jews have sinned too. All people, including the Jews, have sinned, is what he's saying. That's the argument he's making many points in Romans, and certainly in Romans 9 through 11. Yeah, I mean, we don't have time to discuss it further because the music's now playing, unfortunately. I always wish I had more time because we've got more calls waiting. But this is only Monday, and we're on Monday through Friday for an hour, and we do just what we did here, take your calls. By the way, it took a long time for some of you to call today, and that's why you didn't get on. We had lots of calls available, lines open earlier. So call as early as you can in the day, and then we'll certainly be able to get to your call. And I always feel bad when the show ends and there's still people waiting because I know some have been waiting a long time. Please call early in the future so we can talk to you. 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
13: 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My guests today are Pastor Jim Osmond and Dave Rich to discuss the sovereignty of God from a biblical perspective on this edition of The Plumb Line. 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
0: 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On today's edition of The Plumb Line, I'm your host, Jay Rudolph, and I am excited to be joined by Pastors Jim Osmond and Dave Rich of Kootenai Community Church in Kootenai, Idaho. We're talking about their book, God Doesn't Try. It really deals with God's sovereignty in particular, the reality that God doesn't try to do one thing or another or anything. If he says he's going to do it, he does it. If he's not going to do it, he doesn't do it. So there's no trying about it. And we're going to talk a little bit here as we start off this next segment regarding the structure of the book here, because, Jim, this is laid out in a manner that is, I guess, logical and progressive, in that you've got the introduction, then you've got part two, God's infallible work in believers, then you have God's infallible work in the church, and then God's infallible work in creation. Explain to us a little bit about why it's structured that way.
2: Yeah, we wanted it to be personal at the beginning and to show people that there is an intentionality with God, a purpose with God for the individual believer. And of course, then that expands to the church itself as a collection of his people. And then our destiny is tied up with the eternal destiny of all of the cosmos. And so it expands in that way very intentionally to show that God is not just in control of individual things that happen in my life, but he also has sovereignty over the church and all things that happen to his church. And of course, then it goes beyond that to all things that happen in all of creation. He is sovereign over sin. He is sovereign over the ultimate expression of his justice, and he is sovereign over the establishment of his eternal kingdom.
0: Amen. And we're hopefully going to have time here in the second broadcast to discuss all of the different facets here, at least a little bit. And again, I'll start off by reminding people that the best idea is to pick up a copy of the book, God Doesn't Try, because there is so much scripture that the authors dive into that we're not going to have time to get into all of that, obviously, in a book that's about 270 pages or so long here. And we're just scratching the surface as we typically do, but I'd love to have you take a deeper dive in. Chapter 5 is called God Doesn't Try to Speak to His People. If one of you could explain what you mean by that.
2: This is Jim. I wrote a book on that subject, God Doesn't Whisper. And in that book, I basically made the case that God is not trying to get your attention, to communicate to you, to tell you something, to speak to you. He doesn't require you to tune in to receive a message. And basically the gist of it is, if God is not speaking, you can't hear him, no matter how disciplined you are, no matter how quiet you become. And if God is speaking and he intends for you to hear, and you're not going to miss it, because God is sovereign and infallible enough to make sure that if he intends for you to hear something, that you will hear it. And I'm in no way promoting there the idea of extra-biblical revelation. It's just, the point of that is that we don't have to try and tune in to hear God speak as if he is desperately trying to get messages to us and guide us. He's not. He's given to us everything that we need for life and godliness in his word. And then the book, really, God Doesn't Try, and I had the idea for God Doesn't Try before I wrote God Doesn't Whisper, but God Doesn't Try is that idea expanded to all of the elements of Christian life: salvation, our sanctification, God providing for his people, his church, the establishment of it, all of creation. We're basically making the same case that God is not attempting to do something and hinging the success of his work upon us and our ability to carry it through. So my book, God Doesn't Whisper, is boiled down into one chapter. That was the hardest chapter for me to write, to basically take that idea and make it one chapter instead of a book.
0: Yeah.
2: Because the book is 300 pages, and I had to get that down to about 8,000 words.
0: Yeah, I've had to kind of do that with a sermon that I preached, you know, boil it down. I preached through Genesis chapter 3, and when somebody asked me if I could kind of boil that down and just do one message instead of five, and so I know a little bit about how that is. It's like, yeah, sure, I can, but it'll be a two-hour sermon, so, oh, yeah. But one other thing on the God Doesn't Try to Speak to his People, I'm just thinking of Hebrews in the scripture. In these days, he speaks through his Son, I think, and that's obviously a paraphrase, but share with us what's meant by that.
2: Yeah, so the author there is contrasting the incomplete revelation, the darker revelation of the Old Testament, where God spoke in visions and dreams and through prophets and in many diverse ways, in these last days, he has spoken to us in his Son, who is the ultimate, final, and full revelation

0: of God. Everything that can be known about God is revealed in Christ. And of course, the New Testament Gospels explain who that Christ is. And then the epistles expand upon that and talk about the implications of who that Christ is. And so the revelation of Christ is the full and the final and the best revelation of God, as opposed to the types, the symbols, and the shadows of the Old Testament, where the Passover lamb might have portrayed the sacrifice and the deliverance that Christ gives for his people in terms of Israel's exodus from Egypt. And the Day of Atonement, the Yom Kippur sin offering, sort of was a picture of the ultimate sacrifice that Christ would make, that one final offering of his own blood that forever sanctifies those who are his. The Old Testament had the types and the shadows. The New Testament has the substance, which is Christ. And of course, that's the whole point of the book of Hebrews, that Jesus is better than, he's better than the revelation of the Old Testament. He's better than the sacrifices, the priesthood. He's better than Moses, Joshua, Aaron. He's better than even Melchizedek, and he's the fulfillment of the Melchizedekian priesthood. He's better than the feasts and the sacrifices that are contained in the Old Covenant, and the New Covenant is superior to the Old Covenant. And so right there at the very beginning of the book of Hebrews, you have the author basically saying, look, there is no need for any further revelation of who God is after Christ, because he is the sum and substance of all revelation that could be given to us. God became a man, united his divine nature with human nature, and stepped into time and space in the person of Jesus of Nazareth, who was truly God, truly man, in one person, and he lived and dwelt among us. And we beheld his glory as of the only begotten of the Father, full of grace and truth, John says in John chapter 1, verse 14. So now we have seen God in our midst, and we know him because he has been revealed in the person of Christ.
1: Thank you for that additional explanation, I guess, stepping probably a little bit out of necessarily what the book covers, but I appreciate you sharing that. Well, in chapter 6, it's entitled, God Doesn't Try to Provide for His People. And this is another one that, as I read that title, I'm like, this is super comforting to know that we don't have a God who's, will I be able to have enough for Joe today or whatever? It's like, he doesn't have to try.
2: Right. The intent of this chapter is to really help to provide people with contentment. One of the books that we refer to in this chapter is a book by Jeremiah Burroughs, old Puritan, called The Rare Precious Jewel of Christian Contentment. It is rare and precious. And so we see in the whole prosperity gospel and, you know, word faith and all of that, this constant discontent with the level of prosperity that has been provided to an individual believer. And we share in this book that God has promised only to meet your needs, and that God always does, in fact, meet our needs. And we can be content in that. What are the real reasons for our discontent? Most often it's because we're comparing ourselves to other people and we're not happy with how we measure up against other people and all of that. And the truth is that we have nothing to be ashamed of except our sin, and he's taken care of that. And so there's no room for discontent in the life of a mature believer, because God didn't try to provide for you. He isn't trying to provide if only you will have more faith or you will do this or that thing. He has provided for you in exactly the way that he intends to provide for you. And it doesn't preclude effort or, you know, striving to have a better life or any of that. But we're just really trying to encourage people to be content in their position, to be content in Christ.
1: Amen. Well, I want to hopefully save a big chunk of time, the whole last segment, for part 4, God's infallible work in creation here. So I'm just going to pose one thing on part 3, which is entitled God's infallible work in the church. Maybe one of you can pull this together and explain a little bit what you're trying to communicate through the aspect of God doesn't try to build his church, organize his church, or prosper his church.
0: Yeah, I addressed the God doesn't try to build his church. Jay, just think of the difference between these two statements. I will build my church, and I will try to build my church. Now, if you and I were reading through the book of Matthew and we saw Jesus say, I will try to build my church, that should strike terror in the heart of any believer, because it really communicates the notion that he may do everything that he possibly can and yet fail to accomplish what the Father sent him to accomplish. And so our point with that section about his sovereignty over his church was really to say that in the midst of all that is going on in our world, God is infallibly adding to his church living stones that he has chosen, precious in his sight. He is doing this work, and he has called us alongside of him to participate in it. And he is sovereign over the administration of his church in giving us shepherds and elders who will shepherd and pastor our souls and oversee our souls and give an account for them on the day of judgment. And we can be encouraged by that. And he is guarding and protecting his church, allowing it to go through persecution to accomplish his

0: just as we talk about the sanctifying effect of trials in the life of the individual believer in the first section of the book, we deal with God's sanctifying purposes in the life of his church, his collection of his people, in the second part of the book. So God is sovereign over all of that. He's building his church. We don't have to dumb down the gospel. We don't have to soften the rough edges of truth in order to lure people in and somehow give them a bait and switch to get them to pray a prayer or make a decision to add them to the church. God is sovereign in this, and we can proclaim the truth, and we can trust that God has his purposes in all that transpires in this world for his church, and that he is bringing about a perfect result, which is he will present his bride faultless before his throne on that final day, glorious and blameless, and every last person whom he has intended to bring in, he will bring in. None will be lost. None will be forgotten. All of us will be there.
1: Thank you so much for that. The book is called God Doesn't Try. My guests are the authors of that book, Pastors Jim Osmond and Dave Rich. And we'll continue with more. As I mentioned before I posed that question, part four of the book is called God's Infallible Work in Creation. We'll dig as deeply as we can in the time we have left. Stay tuned for more on The Plumb Line.
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1: 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I'm your host, Jay Rudolph. The broadcast today is featuring a couple of authors and pastors, Jim Osmond and Dave Rich. They are the co-authors of God Doesn't Try, and we're up to part four of the book called God's Infallible Work in Creation. Chapter 10 is entitled God Doesn't Try to Control Creation, and I guess I'm thinking in my mind of a number of verses in Colossians, but we could draw in lots of different ones to point out that God is in control of every facet and aspect of this world, this universe that he created, and he's not trying to do it. You know, again, he's not up there afraid of, oh, what's going to happen with this hurricane or whatever. He's in control or in charge of all those things, and that's an interesting thing to think about, because sometimes we look at these quote-unquote natural disasters, as people call them, and say, boy, it sure seems like things got out of control, I hear people say. And so address that a little, if you would.
4: Yeah, that's one of the things that we do address in the book in chapter 10. Most Christians would concede that God controls creation. He controls the natural order. They would say, we know that God sends rain on the just and the unjust, and there's a lot in the Bible about God's control over nature. But then one of the things that people find difficulty with is, well, what about natural disasters? What about those calamitous things that happen? Could it be that God isn't in control of those, that God doesn't want those things to happen, but they're somehow outside of his control? And we argue very forcefully from Scripture that that can't be the case, that God is sovereign over all things that happen. And, you know, a lot of people would even be willing to grant that. A lot of believers would be willing to grant that God is sovereign over natural disasters, even calamities. And that's a great thing, because that gives people who suffer through those things, it gives them some comfort to know that, well, this has a good purpose behind it, that it's coming to us from a good and sovereign God. But where we have difficulty oftentimes is understanding that God is absolutely sovereign, even over the affairs of individuals, even over the things that people do, even over the evil things that people do, that God is ultimately sovereign and in control. And in some sense, we have to be careful about how we talk about this, but in some sense, even causes those things. And the alternative, an unbiblical alternative to say that God doesn't control all of those things, it leaves you just untethered. If God can't control something, then what can God set to really control? As we say in the book, a God who is 99% sovereign is really 0% sovereign. If there's something out there that's outside of his control, then there's something that is superior to God, and God ceases to be God. And so we very forcefully, we go through a lot of the scriptures. God claims sovereignty over everything from nature and from all the decisions of human beings.
1: And there's one thing pressing on me, and it may be pressing on the listener tuning in as well here as we, and I guess this is something that we couldn't avoid if we're going to talk about a book and the topic like this, if God doesn't try, and that is, are we essentially then robots?
4: No, that comes up, and R.C. Sproul kind of famously said, well, what's wrong with being robots? If God is good and God is sovereign and we're his robots, what would be wrong with that? And in a sense, nothing. But we're not robots. We make free choices. So I use this analogy often, a rainstorm. We understand what causes rain from a physical, natural standpoint. We understand condensation and water vapor and all of that. Other people understand a lot better than I do. But we understand that there are natural processes that cause rain. And we don't deny that. But we also understand that God causes rain. That's the doctrine of concurrence, that God uses other means to accomplish his ends. So God causes rain, and also all of those natural processes cause rain. So there can be more than one cause. So we are free to choose. As far as we know, we make our own free choices. We have our own volition, but we're not free from God's sovereignty. God is still sovereign over those. He still directs our steps, as the scripture says.
1: Now, I've heard it put one way, that God knows, obviously knows those choices that we're going to make, but what you're saying is more than that.
4: Oh, yeah, much more than that. We don't claim that God simply looks, for instance, in the salvation of human beings, we don't claim that God looks forward in the corridors of time and sees who would respond positively to him and then falsely calls them chosen. That's not being chosen. We wouldn't call that being chosen in any other context. If you push your shopping cart down the aisles and food just jumped into your cart, you wouldn't say that you chose it, right? So God causes everything. God is sovereign over everything. And so even the choices that we make are choices that he has sovereignly determined and decreed that we would make.
1: All right.
0: Well, and Jace, to add a little bit to that, we're not making the claim that God is morally responsible for sin as human beings, because we make these moral choices. We are the moral agents who are making the choices to do this. So when we sin, God is not the one who is responsible for our sin. We bear that moral culpability. But ultimately, God is either decreeing that these things happen, or he is permitting these things to happen. He is using these things. And even the evil things that happen to us at the hands of other people, we can rest in the fact that God is decreeing that those things be used for our sanctification and for our good, and that he has a purpose in it, that even though we cannot see it, he is sovereign over it, and he will accomplish his purpose in it without failure and perfectly and completely. He's sovereign in that sense, and he's not trying to work good out of evil.
1: Mm-hmm. Boy, there's so much more that we could get into.
0: That's a tough one.
1: That's right. This would be a whole week's worth or more of broadcasts, certainly on this, so I better call it quits on that aspect right now. But
4: well, that's why we wrote a whole book.
1: Yes. So really, yeah. So what you're saying by that is God doesn't try is really addressing that throughout its pages, not just in this one aspect.
4: That's right. Yeah, we hit the target directly in chapter 10, but it's really embedded throughout. You know, we are absolutists when it comes to God's sovereignty and God's goodness. And you put those two things together and, you know, everything else works.
1: Hmm,
0: and we have to trust these things. We don't have to understand them. We have to trust in a God who decrees his sovereignty over all of creation.
1: Mm-hmm.
0: Good things and bad things. And we see them as bad because they afflict us and we feel negative consequences. But ultimately, they are all for our good. God intends everything for the good of his people and the glory of his own name. And ultimately, that is the good for all of creation. And we trust that even though we don't understand it.
1: Yeah, thank you for bringing that up. Super important point because, yeah, there are so many things that our finite human minds just can't grasp, can't get around here. And, you know, it's fun to talk about and try to, you know, discern these things, obviously, but we just don't have that full understanding as God does. His ways, his wisdom, so much higher than ours. And so as I think about that, yeah, that's a good way to put it. We just have to trust and believe. Well, want to just really quickly see if there's anything you want to bring up about chapters 11 and 12. God doesn't try to execute justice. God doesn't try to establish his kingdom. And then sum this all up. We've only got 2-3 minutes left here. So hit a highlight for me if you would here.
0: Yeah, this is Jim. I wrote both those chapters, so I'll just kind of sum that up. Ultimately, in an eschatological sense, we have the confidence that everything is being carried along by a sovereign God to its appointed end, that he is not going to fail to bring in all of his people to execute justice upon the ungodly and to see that justice is done on his son on behalf of all of those who have believed upon him, that God will right every wrong, he will punish every last sin. And this, it is imperative then, therefore, that the wicked find their salvation and their solace in their substitute, who is Jesus Christ. They must look to him for salvation and eternal life in order to avoid the justice of God, because he will not fail to punish any sin that has ever been committed, either on the head of his son for his people or on the head of the people who commit those sins in everlasting punishment. And ultimately, we will all, those who are in Christ, will enjoy an eternal kingdom and a new heavens and a new earth. God will establish that in all of the chaos that's going on in the Middle East and it's going on around our world, all of the nonsense that nations are engaging in. This is all going to ultimately end exactly where God has predetermined that it will end, and that is him ruling sovereignly over a kingdom in his son for the good of his people and the glory of his name. And that kingdom will be established, and he will rule over the house of David. He will rule over his people in a new heavens and a new earth, and we will enjoy it forevermore to the glory of God.
1: Yeah, well put in just a moment or so. Thank you for that. And one final summary word of what you want the listener to take home from this broadcast from one of you.
0: You can find rest and comfort in the sovereignty of God in all things, and bring your life, your mind, your thinking, and your heart into conformity to that truth, trusting in a God who rules over every aspect of your life and calls you to trust him in it.
1: Thank you.
4: Absolutely. We talk a lot about there's two great pillars of the Christian life, that God is sovereign and that God is good. And if you hold those two things, you can have just tremendous comfort through all of this sanctifying life.
1: Thank you so much. Great summary, and sure appreciate it. Thank you, Dave and Jim, for being with me.
4: Thank you, Jay.
1: Dave Rich and Jim Osmond, pastors from Kootenai Community Church in Idaho, and authors of the book God Doesn't Try. That's what our discussion has been about here on The Plumb Line. 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
12: This side of eternity, you're not going to know what it is you've done, but I guarantee you, I know, because this is biblical again. We're going to have people running up to us on the other side saying, you know, you don't know this, but you did this for me. And that's the holy work that we're doing. The bond between Christians and Jews saying, you know what? We're going to make sure these Jewish beautiful souls in Ukraine know that there's a God who still loves them.
13: Amen.
12: There's people in America, Christians, who are reaching out and saying, we want you to have hope and a life renewed.
13: Hallelujah.
14: Welcome to this special Bless Israel program titled Aliyah, Fulfilling Biblical Prophecy in the Midst of War and Anti-Semitism, brought to you by the International Fellowship of Christians and Jews. Yonah and Mikhail Benichou and their four children lived in Marseille, France, a loving Jewish family who experienced firsthand the vile hatred of anti-Semitism just for being Jewish. This is their story.
15: The Jewish atmosphere in France and the treatment of Jewish families was deteriorating. Yona explained that people usually think of anti-Semitism against Jews as something dark and violent, but anti-Semitism is also expressed in much more devious ways. Yona describes the fear of walking around the streets in Marseille.
16: We felt threatened if we walked around, and so we tried to hide our Jewish appearance when we were outside because of the anti-Semitism and harassment of Jews. The feeling we got from the French government was that we have to worry about ourselves and no one will protect us or fight for us.
15: Yona and Mikhail and their family would not go out to the streets unless they really had to in order to get from place to place. Mikhail said to me,
17: since October 7, the situation is deteriorating. The danger is even greater. There are more and more Muslims in the city and the Jewish community feels unprotected. They look at us all the time and make comments like, they are still here? Why is it still here? They need to go.
15: Yona described a scene that troubled me.
16: 2 weeks ago, two Arabs spat at me in the street. Mikhail and I and our four children were walking down a street, and we were in the area near the rugby stadium. The rugby game had just ended, and there was a large crowd starting to come out of the stadium. A group of people saw us and started spitting in our direction. I was in shock from what happened. I didn't know how to react. So many people saw what happened and no one even tried to help us. They all just ignored us and continued to walk. One man came up to me and said, just keep walking, better not say anything because it could end in murder. It was then that we decided to leave France and make Aliyah to Israel. We are taking the children and our suitcases, and we are leaving to go where we can live and feel secure. Israel is our home, and we do not have to hide our Jewishness there.
15: On October 31st, 2023, Yonah and Mikael and their four children, David, age 14, Rebecca, age 11, Yoel, age 7, and Ava, age 2, made Aliyah to Israel thanks to Christian donors who helped support a special fellowship freedom flight from Marseille, France, landing in Tel Aviv, Israel. Mikael tells us that since he and his family arrived in Israel, the anxiety and fear that were a daily part of their lives has disappeared.
17: There is still a war taking place, and we already had two sirens here in Beit Shemesh. But right now, we are not sorry that we came to Israel during this time. We feel much more secure here than in France.
15: Yonah and Mikael want to thank the International Fellowship of Christians and Jews and the contributions from Christians who made this possible for their family.
17: The fellowship helped us plan our Aliyah. They purchased our tickets and they are helping us with adjustments to Israel. We came to an empty apartment and didn't know how we would handle the expenses of buying the necessary furniture for the house. Thanks to the fellowship, we receive assistance to buy a closet and bed for our children. I don't know how we would gotten along without this help. Thanks to the fellowship, we are being surrounded by love and concern. Thank you.
5: You're listening to a special Bless Israel program titled Aliyah, Fulfilling Biblical Prophecy in the Midst of War and Antisemitism, brought to you by the International Fellowship of Christians and Jews. Today, we're witnessing the rise of anti-Semitism around the world like never before. The good news is that every Jewish family, like Yonah and Mikael's, who wants desperately to escape the forces of anti-Semitism today, can know that there is a home, there is a shalom in Israel, the Promised Land. But for many poor, elderly Jews, their dream of making Aliyah one day and coming home to Israel is extremely difficult, if not impossible. Many, especially in war-torn areas like Ukraine, have absolutely no money, no bank accounts, and little hope for a job. Many have lost their homes and livelihood because of this ongoing war. Most cannot afford even a bus ticket to go to the local market to buy food or clothing, let alone pay for an expensive plane ticket to Israel. But you can change all of that today. 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
13: Hello, my name is Darcy from Turlock, California. I give to the International Fellowship for Christians and Jews, first because God has blessed me in more ways than I deserve. It truly breaks my heart to see the suffering that Jews have endured. In Genesis 12, verse 3, God says, "I will bless those who bless you, Israel. All people on earth will be blessed through you." Our money is not ours. It belongs to God. It's merely a tool that God gives us, and we are expected to use it wisely. And one way to use it wisely is giving to International Fellowship. It amazes me how much has been donated and the stories of restoration and hope that have been provided through the ministry. The Bible also says in 2 Corinthians 9, 6-8, that each of you should give what you have decided in your heart, not reluctantly or under compulsion. God loves the cheerful giver, and God is able to bless you abundantly so that in all things and all times, having all that you need will abound in every good work.
5: In Ezekiel chapter 36, God says, "For I will take you out of the nations. 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

0: 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Bishop Paul Lanier is Chairman Emeritus of the U.S. Board for the Fellowship. In 2022, Bishop Lanier traveled to Israel to welcome a flight of Jewish children, orphans living in poverty, and rescued out of war-torn Ukraine, thanks to Christians who donated $35 to help make this special emergency Ukraine Aliyah flight possible. Let's take you there as Bishop Lanier describes this remarkable scene.
1: I'm at the airport right now, Ben Gurion Airport. There is a flight that has come in from Ukraine. Special children. You won't see grown men. You won't see husbands or fathers, because the men of Ukraine have been forced to stay and to fight against resistance and aggression. In a matter of moments, precious children, orphans, we're getting off of this plane that you sponsored. You have purchased these tickets for children from Ukraine to be able to come to this airport for the first time and make Aliyah. Only heaven knows all that these precious children have seen and suffered too much in this life. The International Fellowship of Christians and Jews was able to secure passage. And you, the fellowship, men and women, faithful, lovers of God and lovers of Israel, you are the reason these precious children are sitting on this plane now. You know what your Bible says about the end times, and how remarkable and important it is that Jews are able to come home. It is our God who has made this possible. We are seeing the fulfillment of prophecy when more and more Jews are coming home from around the world. God has a way of using crises to fulfill his perfect will. What the enemy means for evil, God will turn for good. It is the Lord who does this. Fulfilled prophecy. The children are coming home.
0: President and global CEO of the Fellowship, Yael Eckstein.
2: Anti-Semitism isn't new. There's always been anti-Semitism. And it's a miracle that we're still here today to even tell that story. But what's awesome, that specifically the rise in anti-Semitism all around the world today reminds me, is that we are living in historic times for two reasons. First of all, we have the state of Israel, God's promised land, the only country in the world that has a prime minister, a government, an army who has one concern: to protect the Jewish people. And the second thing that's historic is that for the first time in history, we're not alone. The Jewish people are not alone. We have millions of Christians who are standing with Israel, often even stronger than the Jewish community, which is upside down, absurd, but it's amazing. These Judeo-Christian values that America was founded on are coming to life. Israel and America are the greatest allies, but it's not just political anymore. It's personal. Christians who are raising their voice against their own congresspeople to say, we don't agree with your anti-Semitism. I don't think that's ever been done before. And so I have hope. I have hope.
0: God's promise to his chosen people is to bring them back to Israel. Even at time of war, God's covenant promise remains to bring them home to the promised land. With one phone call, you can partner with the International Fellowship of Christians and Jews and help fulfill biblical prophecy today, right where you are. $35 rescues a poor Jew out of a life of persecution and anti-Semitism and changes forever the life of a widow, an orphan boy or girl, or an elderly Holocaust survivor. A friendly fellowship phone operator is standing by, waiting for your call. 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

0: 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You're listening to a special Bless Israel program titled Aliyah, Fulfilling Biblical Prophecy in the Midst of War and Antisemitism. Today, the fellowship has helped bring home more than 770,000 Jews to their biblical homeland. President and global CEO of the fellowship, Yael Eckstein, remembers how it all started.
1: My father discovered, he was a young rabbi, that there are Christians that love Israel. And he said, how could the Jewish people not know about this? Suddenly, there are millions of Christians here praying for us, loving us. We need to connect the two. And so we started the fellowship originally as just an interfaith dialogue organization, not doing any projects, but just talking, because that's the first step to building a new relationship after 2,000 years, to start talking and finding where we are so alike, the values that we share, the God that we love. And so that's when all of these Christian leaders came and said, well, we want to be part of this. This is prophetic. Jews from the biblical land of the north are coming home to Israel, and God even called us directly to do it on the shoulders of the Gentiles, he said. And that's how On Wings of Eagles began. And since that day, praise God, the stories of the people that are landing in Israel on these flights, it's unreal. There was one Jewish man who was kidnapped by the separatists. He was held for a month and a half, beaten, and then he passed out, and he woke up in the middle of Ukraine, in the middle of a field, didn't know what to do, got in touch with the fellowship, and within a month he was in Israel. We had another story of a woman who called us from her house in eastern Ukraine and said, my house was hit by a shell. I live with my father and I care for my children. My father was in the kitchen when a shell hit the kitchen. I'm living here with my children and I have nowhere to turn to. Because these are war zones. You can't just go out and ask for help. Everyone's in the same situation. And the fellowship, again, within 3 weeks, she was in Israel, rescued her and her children, brought them to a refugee center, and 3 weeks later landed in Israel.
0: Jews have waited for this moment in history. They are looking to God for their rescue. God is looking to us, Christians, to be his agents, his representatives of prophetic biblical fulfillment, to help his chosen people out of persecution and anti-Semitism for such a time as this. Would you like to help one of God's chosen today? You can do that right where you are with one phone call. 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President and global CEO of the fellowship, Yael Eckstein, talked with KKLA Los Angeles radio personality David James about saving Jewish lives through the fulfillment of biblical prophecy.
1: Right now, the Christian community is returning to their roots, and those roots are the Jewish people. Jesus was Jewish. He studied the Torah. Yesh tikvah l'acharitecha v'shavu banim l'gvulam. There is hope for your future, said the Lord, and the children will return to their own land. We have the ability now, together, Christians and Jews, to bring biblical prophecy to fruition. Giving charity is an investment. We have to create vessels. We can't just pray to God and then close ourselves up to blessings. We have to create vessels.

0: to receive God's light, to receive God's blessings. And this is not only an investment for our future and for ourselves.
1: Yes.
0: But imagine this one-time gift. You're not going to feel it in 5 years. But in 5 years, that person that you brought to Israel will still be living in Israel. Maybe they'll have children. Maybe your investment will turn into generations of Jewish people living on the land.
1: This is legacy building.
0: This is legacy building.
1: It's what it is.
0: Yeah.
1: We should just be so in step with the Jewish people because Jesus, he himself was Jewish, his disciples Jewish. I mean, the whole kindred spirit between Jews and Christians, the Jewish people are our best friends, just period, end of story, because Jesus himself was Jewish. And I mean, the intimacy of this investment is, when we think about it, absolutely extraordinary.
0: It's immediate and it's godly and it's blessed. And that Christians now have the opportunity to literally save a Jewish life, to take money, which is nothing more than paper, and turn it into a Jewish life from Ukraine being saved. And that's the answer to their prayers.
1: Yeah. And that's God using us, and that's a divine appointment. Yael, I know there's 1, 2, 3, 5 people who say, you know what, I would like to rescue a Jewish man or woman or child out of the Ukraine and put them on a flight. This side of eternity, you're not going to know what it is you've done, but I guarantee you, I know, because this is biblical. Again, we're going to have people running up to us on the other side saying, you know, you don't know this, but you did this for me. And that's the holy work that we're doing. The bond between Christians and Jews, saying, you know what? We're going to make sure these Jewish, beautiful souls in the Ukraine know that there's a God who still loves them.
0: Amen.
1: There's people in America, Christians, who are reaching out and saying, we want you to have hope and a life renewed.
0: Hallelujah. That is exactly what the fellowship is doing. And it's amazing to see how real it is in your heart and the hearts of so many others. This is an investment that God has called us to do, and we will be returned very, very fruitfully in whatever way God wants.
2: 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Even in a time of war, the safety and shalom of moving to Israel under God's protection and his covenant promise to bring his chosen people home is why we're asking you today to partner with us. 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
4: My name is Rebecca. I'm from Lamar, South Carolina. I am so privileged to be able to give to the fellowship. God has blessed me so much, not only financially, but spiritually, physically. And the first time that I saved and saved and saved and was able to bring one person home on wings of eagle, I cannot tell you the joy and the peace that I felt in my heart by being one little teeny thing in God's kingdom. And I just challenge you today to give out of a cheerful, loving heart to his people that need so much these days, that are broken, that need comfort, that need that cup of water need to be brought home to their home place, Israel, because God scattered them, but he's bringing his people home.
2: Isaiah chapter 49 says, "Behold, they will come from afar and lo. They will come from the north and from the west. 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
3: Matthew 15, verse 21, it says, "Then Jesus went away from there and withdrew to the district of Tyre and Sidon. And behold, a Canaanite woman from the region came out crying, 'Have mercy on me, O Lord, Son of David. My daughter is severely oppressed by a demon.' But he did not answer her a word. And his disciples came and begged him, saying, 'Send her away, for she's crying out after us.' And he answered and said, 'I was only sent to the lost sheep of the house of Israel.'" Now, the reason that's so significant is because of what she said when she came as an introduction. What did she say? Who did she call him? Lord, Son of David. She approached him with his Jewish kingly title. And if she's going to come to him with his Jewish title as King of Israel, Son of David, then he's only sent to the lost sheep of the house of Israel. And as a result, if he says a word to her, guess what the words need to be said next, according to the Old Testament? You must die. And so he doesn't say a word because he loves her so much. She came to him based on his kingly power as a Jew. And he doesn't answer her a word because he wants her to rethink what he really can do for her. And she changes the title and no longer calls him Son of David. And she just says, "Lord, help me." And folks, I believe those are the most important words that we could ever ask the Lord. When you don't know what to do, let your eyes be upon him.
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0: is born with sin in them. There's no such thing as a baby born in innocence. Sin is in us all by nature. So this is why there's such a conflict within human life and in human experience, and that's what we're going to get to the heart of today.
1: You know, Colin, you actually preached this message on the 10th anniversary of the terrorist attacks of 9/11. And I think we see the demonstration of the enigma of the double image right there. We see the value and the sanctity of human life as, you know, we have rescue workers running into burning buildings to pull people out, but we also see sinfulness on full display.
0: Absolutely.
1: As, you know, human life is so devalued that people are flying planes into buildings.
0: And that's the question. How do you make sense of these two extremities, the rampant evil and at the same time the wonderful heroic good? And it is the enigma of the double image. The Bible explains it. It's one of the great questions we should be asking people who do not believe the Bible. What is your explanation of evil? What is your explanation of evil? Where does this come from? Well, the Bible tells us where it comes from, and the Bible tells us where the answer to it lies.
1: Well, we're going to open the Bible here to Genesis chapter 5, so I hope you'll join us there as we begin a message, The Enigma of the Double Image. Here's Pastor Colin.
2: If you would turn to the book of Genesis, we're going to look at several references in the Bible there today, because Genesis tells us the story not only of sin's origin, but also of its development. After Adam and Eve were expelled from the garden paradise of God, sin grew in the world. And if you open at Genesis in chapter 4, you will find, you can read it later, that the story that is recorded there is the sad story of how the first family fractured through fratricide. Adam and Eve had two sons, Cain and Abel. You can read their story in that chapter. Cain became angry towards his brother Abel, and eventually murdered his own brother. Very interesting, by the way, think about this. The man who declined to offer a blood sacrifice ended up shedding the blood of his own brother. There's a significant connection there. It was an early sign of devastation and destruction that sin would bring to the human family. Now, Adam and Eve had other sons and daughters, and God's grace allowed the growth and the development of the human race. And Genesis in chapter 5, if you have that open in front of you, gives to us an account of the generations that came from Adam. Then in chapter 6 and verse 5, we have an extraordinary statement. By any standards, this is an extraordinary statement of how sin multiplied, of how it intensified as the early human family grew. Genesis chapter 6 and verse 5. The Lord saw how great man's wickedness on earth had become. So this is about development, the growth, the progress of sin. And how every inclination of the thoughts of his heart was only evil all the time. Is that not an extraordinary statement? Every inclination of the thoughts of his heart, only evil all the time. It's a kind of triple whammy, isn't it? Sin was going everywhere within the human personality. It was always being pervasive, and it was being wholly pervasive all the time. It is an extraordinary statement about how in the time of Noah, evil had really taken over the whole world. That is what we are being told here. Now, Genesis chapter 6 and verse 5 is not telling us that the world is always as bad as this. This world is not heaven, but it's not hell either. But in the time of Noah, it was heading in that latter direction. At that time, in the time of Noah, the world became so dark that the Lord saw that every inclination of people's hearts was only evil all the time. Now, you read an extraordinary statement like that, you say, how in the world did the human race get there? How do we move from one sin that Adam and Eve committed within the garden to the devastation of a dark world in which sin and evil have become so pervasive that all the inclinations of men's thoughts and of their hearts were only evil all the time? And that's the story we're going to follow today. We're going to look at the inside story of the human race, and I want to begin by drawing your attention to two verses in the early chapters of Genesis. The first one is back in Genesis chapter 1 and verse 26.

0: 6. If you turn back just 2 pages, you'll find that there. You remember last week, and we're building in this series, that God made Adam upright. That's Ecclesiastes in chapter 7 and verse 29. Now here in Genesis, we're learning the same truth. In Genesis chapter 1 and verse 26, God said, "Let us make man in our image and in our likeness." By the way, isn't it interesting that the plural is used by God, an early foreshadowing of the later revelation of the three persons of the one living God. God singular said, "Let us make man in our image and in our likeness." So, verse 26, God created man in his own image. In the image of God, he created him. Male and female. So male and female together are created in the image of God. The man, the woman, Adam and Eve, God made Adam upright. Adam and Eve are made in the image and in the likeness of God, period. God made Adam upright. Now turn over in your Bible just a couple of pages, please, back to chapter 5. Now I want you to see the contrast here. By this time in the Bible's story, Adam and Eve have listened to the tempter. They have sinned. They have set their hearts on being their own God. Remember, the tempter said, "Well, you can be his God. You can take the place of God." And Adam and Eve have been drawn to that. They have committed the first sin. They have been excluded from paradise. And now, outside of paradise, they have children. And look at what it says in Genesis chapter 5 and verse 3. When Adam had lived 130 years, he had a son, notice the next phrase, in his own likeness, in his own image, and he named him Seth. Now, do you see the striking difference? It is very important. Adam is created in the image of God, but Adam's son, Seth, bears the image of his father, who is a sinner. God made Adam upright. But men have gone in search of many schemes. That is what we learned last time. Adam became a sinner, and the son of Adam is born in the father's likeness. Now, of course, that will raise the question in your mind, and theologians have debated this over the centuries. Is Seth, then, also made in the image of God? And my answer to that is yes. And my reason for giving a positive answer to that question is one more page over in the Bible story in Genesis chapter 9 and verse 6. Because you notice the statement there, which is made now well and truly after sin has got going within the world, and now God is speaking about fallen humanity, and he gives this law, "Whoever sheds the blood of man, by man shall his blood be shed, for in the image of God has God made man." So that is a reference now not simply to Adam, but it is a reference to Adam's fallen children. That is the explanation for the title of the message this week. The sons and daughters of Adam live with the enigma of a double image. Made in the image of God, but born in the likeness of Adam.
1: 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It's one of the messages in our series called The Inside Story of Human Life. 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And as you give a gift of any amount this month, we want to send you a copy of Lincoln's Daily Devotional. And Colin, tell us about this book.
2: Well, the first thing that's absolutely fascinating to me is that Abraham Lincoln had and used a devotional. He read scripture and had it in his mind and in his heart. And I discovered this because a friend of mine a while ago gave me an early edition of the actual devotional that Abraham Lincoln used. And it's brilliant. It lays out each day a verse or two of scripture. They're organized topically around a month, and they go through the experience of a Christian believer, our joys, our sorrows, our temptations, and of course our final hope and blessedness. I was absolutely thrilled to discover that all these years ago, Abraham Lincoln was reading and meditating on a verse of scripture each day. And then I discovered that the book's been reprinted and it's been beautifully reproduced. And so, Steve, it's a joy to make this available to folks. It's in the Old King James Version, which, of course, is so beautiful in the way that it expresses the Word of God. I found this just to be very wonderful and rich. I think people will treasure having a copy of the devotional that Abraham Lincoln himself used to meditate on the Word of God.
1: 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Here's Pastor Colin.
0: The sons and daughters of Adam live with the enigma of a double image. Made in the image of God, but born in the likeness of Adam. You need to know this double truth about yourself. This is where self-knowledge begins. You need to know this is who you are, as I need to know that this is who I am. Made in the image of God, born in the likeness of Adam. You are made in the image of God, and that gives your life today meaning, significance, value, dignity, and worth. That's why it's worth living, because you are made in the image of God. But you are also born in the likeness of Adam, which means that you are a sinner by nature. We are all born that way. Now, C.S. Lewis has a wonderful phrase in which he captures, in a picture, as it were, the enigma of this double image with which we are all born into the world. He says, "To come from Lord Adam and to come from Lady Eve is both honor enough to erect the head of the poorest beggar and shame enough to bow the shoulders of the greatest emperor on earth." That's C.S. Lewis. If you know the truth about yourself, you will have reason to lift up your head in thankfulness to God. Your life has dignity and worth. You are made in His image. If you know yourself, you'll also find reason to get on your knees before God, because you are born in the likeness of your father Adam, who is a sinner. Now, this doctrine of the double image is of huge importance. It is foundational to the Christian faith, and it is of massive importance in terms of understanding our world today and of presenting the gospel to secularists who do not believe that there is such a thing as evil. So I ask you to consider this question. Why is it wrong to fly a plane into the Twin Towers and take the lives of thousands of people? You say, well, you don't know the answer to that. You shouldn't be standing on a Christian platform. But I'm asking you the question. Why is that wrong? See, think about it. If we are only developed animals who evolved by the survival of the fittest, how is that different from snuffing out a hornet's nest? And the answer is because men and women are not hornets. We are made in the image of God, and that is what gives every human life supreme dignity, value, and worth. Second question. Why then in this wonderful world created by God do men who are made in the image of God perpetrate such extraordinary deeds of evil? And the answer is because we are born in the likeness of Adam, and we are sinners by nature and by practice. We live in a dark and a dangerous world, and nothing in this world, no work, no family, no church, nothing in this world, no nation, is as it should be, and never will be this side of heaven. So here is the first thing that we need to learn today, and this is really important. It is foundational for Christian faith. Sin is in us by nature. And I take that from Genesis and chapter 5 and verse 3. Think of it. Adam came out of the hand of God, as it were, upright. But Seth came out of the womb, as you and I did. He was born in the likeness of his father and of his mother, a sinner. Poor Seth. Don't you feel sorry for him? And we're in exactly the same position as he was. Sin was in his father and his mother by their own choice. But for

0: Seth, sin was in him by birth, even before he started. He got it from his dad and from his mom. He was made and born in the likeness of his father, a sinner. And not only was sin in him, but when he was born into a fallen world. Sin was all around him. Whereas God had placed his father in the creation in this garden paradise, Seth was born outside paradise, as we are born outside of paradise, in a world under the curse of sin, a world that would experience pain and would experience suffering. Because even the very creation itself, since the entrance of sin into the world, is groaning in frustration, Paul says, longing for the full redemption that will only come at the time of the return of Jesus Christ. And can you imagine little Seth growing up, trying to come to terms with the world in which he lives, the world in which he's been born, trying to come to terms with what is in him? And one day his dad makes a little fire and they sit outside the tent and Adam puts his arm round his son's shoulders, as dads sometimes do, and he says, hey, Seth, you know, it's time we had a little talk. And Adam says to him, Seth, you ought to know, son, that you have two brothers. Really? Where are they? Well, one of them is dead. Oh. How did he die? Your other brother killed him. Your mother and I haven't seen him since that day. He's become a restless wanderer on the earth, your brother. Friends, sin is in us and sin is all around us. And sin is in even the best of us. See, this was true even of King David. I'm trying to think of the best hero I can imagine in the Old Testament. And I'm going for King David because he was described as the man after God's own heart. And listen to what the man after God's own heart says about himself. He says this, surely I was sinful at birth. At birth. Sinful from the time my mother conceived me. Now understand, David is not saying here that his mother conceived him through a sinful act. What David is saying is that his life, the life that was conceived by the union of his father and his mother, his life is the life of a sinner. That is how every person born into the world since the fall of Adam and Eve is. And so I put it to you this way. Sin runs in the blood. Grace does not. Sin runs from one generation to another in the human family. We are all born alienated from God. Now, this could be a unique moment right now for some of us. And I have prayed much over this moment in the message. I have often had a conversation that has gone something like this. I've said to a person, tell me, how did you become a Christian? And when I've asked that question, I have too often heard this answer. I was born that way. Now, I want to say to you, if you've ever said that or thought that, and I'm sure that there are folks among us here, you come from a Christian family and so forth and so on, a good family background, and you say, well, I was just born this way. Hear me, that is not possible. Friend, you can be born a Jew. You can be born a Muslim. You can be born a Hindu. You cannot be born a Christian. It is impossible. Christianity does not run in the blood. Sin does. The only thing that we can be born, as it were, is as a sinner. That's what we're learning from Genesis in chapter 3, 5, and verse 3, which is why Jesus said, think about what Jesus is saying. Flesh gives birth to what? Flesh. Only the Spirit, and he's referring to God, the Holy Spirit, can give birth to spirit. So Jesus says, you should not be surprised at me saying to you, you must be born again. Because nobody is a Christian by birth. It is impossible. You may say, well, wait a minute, you don't understand. Pastor, I come from a good family. I was born to Christian parents. Friends, that's my story. I come from a good family. I was born to Christian parents. But that did not make me a Christian. Nor can it make anyone a Christian. I was born a sinner, and so were you, however good your family. Sin runs in the blood, grace does not. Actually, if you think about it for one moment, that is good news. If grace ran in the blood, what hope would there ever be for all who were born into faithless families? But the truth is, grace does not run in the blood. Sin runs in the blood. But what that means is that sin is the great leveler. We are all on, as it were, a level playing field, all in exactly the same position before God. We all stand before God, however privileged our background, however wretched our background, we all stand before God in exactly the same position. Sinners, to whom God offers his grace in Jesus Christ.
1: 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Again, that's at openthebible.org. Well, Colin, we may have some listening today who, as far as they know, there are no Christians in their family at all. And they're wondering, is Christianity even for me?
2: Yeah. Well, the way to look at that is to say I am the first Christian in my family. And two things to take from that. If that's your position, thank God today for his amazing grace. How is it that you have come to faith in Jesus Christ? It can only be the grace of God. You didn't get it from your family. Nobody gets it from their family. It is the grace of God that brings spiritual life. And if that has happened to you, then thank God for it. And then begin to pray with expectation. God has put one light in your family circle, and you are that light. He has begun a work. Who knows who else within your circle will also come to faith in Christ? Who knows what extended purposes God has and how you will be part of them? Steve, I think it's one of the hardest things to be the only Christian in the family,
1: sure,
2: but it's the most wonderful thing to be the first and to say, what will God do next?
1: And what about the person who says, I'm not even the first, but I'm intrigued by what I heard you say today, Colin. Mm. And you got me thinking, and I'm wondering, is this Christianity for me?
2: And then I would want to say to you, that is wonderful. Who is it that's got you thinking? Why is it that you now are drawn to Christ? The Bible makes it very clear. This is what God does. This is how he works. He draws people to Jesus Christ. And what's happening for you right now is that you are being awakened to the greatness of Christ, your own need of him. And I want to encourage you not to leave off there, but to press all the way forward to be a believer in the Lord Jesus Christ and to embrace all that's in him for those who believe.
1: Well, Colin, thank you. And if you still have questions about what it means to come to Jesus, I hope you'll contact us here at Open the Bible. Our toll-free number is 1-877-OPEN-365. We have staff members who would love to talk with you about that. Again, our number is 1-877-673-6365. 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
4: 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At games, we hug total strangers. 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We pull over to help. We stop for someone who's fallen. We give. We step up. We show up. And yet, in these moments, there's also something we don't do. We don't act based on how they look.